0: Act would give Ground Zero workers a path to citizenship. It was introduced in 2017 and reintroduced in 2025, but remains stalled in Congress. Jasmine Garst, NPR News, New York.
1: Missouri's Republican Secretary of State Denny Hoskins has ordered local election authorities to use the 2022 congressional map instead of a new map backed by President Trump following weeks of legal wrangling. It comes after the Supreme Court again rejected the map backed by Trump, a loss for Republicans trying to maintain control of the House in the fast approaching midterm elections. The back and forth has created confusion for voters shortly before mail-in ballots begin going out. Major U.S. stock indexes sank today. You're listening to NPR News from Washington. Industry data shows China's passenger car exports have already surpassed last year's total in the first 8 months of the year. The increase is driven by shipments of plug-in hybrids and pure electric vehicles. Analysts say the country is on track for a 50% to 70% increase in full-year passenger vehicle exports this year. Chinese cars are not allowed to be sold or imported for consumer use in the U.S. Mexico will get less water from the Colorado River under a new U.S. agreement. Analysts say it's a sign of strong cooperation despite political differences. From member station KJZZ, Alex Hager has more.
2: The new deal is in keeping with a long-standing tradition of Mexico taking less water during dry times. Jennifer Pitt studies the river at the nonprofit Audubon Society. As American states bicker over the shrinking river's future, Pitt says the deal helps Mexico find some stability.
3: Yes, of course, living with less is challenging, but having certainty about the water supply that you have to use, I think, is a huge advantage.
2: Pitt says it's remarkable that the deal was signed without being complicated by broader tensions between the U.S. and Mexico. For NPR News, I'm Alex Hager in Phoenix.
1: A new study shows that the planet Mercury may be shrinking faster than expected. German scientists reported that the shrinkage may be 30% more than previously believed. That's a loss in diameter of as much as 14 miles since the planet formed. That's significant for a planet barely 3,000 miles across. Mercury has been shrinking because of internal cooling, which tightens the surface like a girdle. This is NPR News.
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Once again, Joe Negri, this time Darn That Dream from the album Dream Dancing. The Joe Negri Trio. Great album. I'm Tony Mowat. So good to be with you. This is your jazz. It is indeed yours. And I appreciate you being there, as always. Up next is Cedar Walton doing Fiesta Española.

That's called Moton Swing. That's a classic thing done by Marcus Shelby and his jazz orchestra. Before that, the MJQ, the Modern Jazz Quartet, and Skating in Central Park. I'm Tony Mowat. Up next is How Could You Do a Thing Like That to Me? Yes, as done by Carol Sloan.

Carole Sloan, and How Can You Do a Thing Like That to Me. Up next is Art Blakey and the Jazz Messengers, and we're going to conclude things here with Scott Hamilton.

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3: Live from NPR News in Washington, I'm Ryland Barton. President Trump says he will give certain people enrolled in Affordable Care Act plans $500 rebates. As NPR's Selena Simmons Duffin reports, the administration is aiming to use a pool of money that's usually sent to community groups to help people choose a plan and sign up for coverage.
4: Republicans in Congress and President Trump let COVID-era subsidies expire in the Affordable Care Act marketplaces at the end of last year. On average, premium costs doubled.
5: Even a middle-income, middle-aged person is probably paying thousands more than they were last year.
4: Cynthia Cox is with KFF, a nonpartisan health research organization.
5: This $500 might do something, but it is small in comparison to the amount that they're having to pay for health insurance premiums.
4: She says it's not clear if the Trump administration has the legal authority to send these payments and points out they won't go to the millions of people who lost coverage as a result of the premium spikes. Selena Simmons Duffin, NPR News.
3: An appeals court has upheld a block on President Trump's order to limit mail voting. The decision comes even as the Supreme Court's already considering the same case and as states are beginning to send out ballots for midterm elections. Under the plan, the Postal Service won't deliver mail ballots from states that don't submit a list of voters. A new federal lawsuit filed today argues federal agencies are violating the rights of Americans who peacefully observe immigration enforcement. NPR's Jude Joffe Block reports the lawsuit alleges the pattern is playing out across the country.
6: The lawsuit is brought by the nonprofit Common Cause, which has members who are observers, and a Minnesota man who gave up following ICE vehicles after he says he was photographed by federal officers, threatened with criminal charges, and had his global entry status temporarily revoked. While other lawsuits have also argued that federal officers are violating the First Amendment rights of observers, this suit alleges it's due to a national policy and is a pattern happening all over. The federal agencies named in the complaint, the Department of Justice, the Department of Homeland Security, and the FBI, either declined NPR's request to comment or did not respond. Jude Joffe Block, NPR News.
3: Jimmy Kimmel says an interview with Texas Democratic Senate candidate James Tallarico won't air on TV under pressure from the FCC. It'll now air on YouTube instead. Stephen Colbert's show did the same thing in February. The Trump administration has been enforcing equal time rules for political candidates, which traditionally didn't apply to talk shows. Sales of previously occupied U.S. homes declined in August to their slowest annual pace in more than a year as home shoppers grappled with rising mortgage rates and home prices. This is the third straight monthly decline. Meanwhile, the median sales price increased 1.6% in August from a year earlier to more than $429,000. You're listening to NPR News from Washington. Ryanair's CEO disputes claims that a passenger was partly sucked out of an airplane window in July. The incident happened when a window shattered after takeoff on a flight from Greece to Germany. Witnesses said the passenger's head and shoulders were pulled out of the craft, but CEO Michael O'Leary argues no part of his body exited the plane and that the passenger deserves compensation, but not, quote, millions. Some educators in Vermont are trying to reimagine the college experience as more people question the cost of a college degree. From Vermont Public, Liam Elder Connors reports.
7: The Greenway Institute in Montpelier will offer just one degree, engineering. Its founders and advisors include tech executives, a former state education secretary, and a NASA engineer. Students will get hands-on experience, literally building things in class. And for the second half of their education, they'll get real engineering jobs. The college will also scale back on amenities to save money. There won't be a gym, and students will cook their own meals. Mark Somerville is Greenway's founding president.
8: So we'd like to talk about Greenway as being a place where students will take out their own trash.
7: Somerville says the college plans to welcome its first class next fall. For NPR News, I'm Liam Elder Connors in Montpelier, Vermont.
3: The NFL's San Francisco 49ers and Los Angeles Rams are playing in Australia tonight. The 49ers have been there for several days, but the Rams just arrived. They'll spend about as much time traveling to and from Melbourne as in the city itself. The Rams say that allows players to keep their sleep schedule. 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

That was Charlie Hayden and the Quartet West doing our Spanish love song. I'm Tony Mowat. Thank you for sharing it once again with me. The best in jazz right here. And Charlie Hayden, by the way, has performed with so many greats. And this particular album, it was Ernie Watts who was on alto sax from the album Always Say Goodbye. Your jazz host, Tony Mowat, on the night side. Up next is Stan Getz. This is his interpretation of Melinda.

Satin Doll, as done by McCoy Tyner. That is taken from a very popular album that McCoy Tyner recorded, this had to be about 5 or 6 years ago, called Nights of Ballads and Blues, which is on the Impulse label. I'm Tony Mowat, your jazz, right here for you on a regular basis, and it's a pleasure for me to share it with you. Here's another Pittsburgher, Eddie Jefferson, and with him, James Moody. You know, he was James Moody's traveling manager. He was his right arm. Eddie Jefferson, who wrote so many great songs as well. This is called Disappointed.

I went by her house to take her to a dance, and we were going to have a steak. But when I knocked upon the door, there was no answer. Lord, in the morning, don't you know? I'd never even thought that while I was standing around and waiting, she was halfway out of town. I figured maybe she had gone out to the store to get a couple of things she needed, because she knew I'd wait around. I sat down on the steps and smoked a cigarette, because I just knew that she'd be back in plenty of time. The first thing I knew, an hour, then two, and then three went by. All my cigarettes were gone, and I was wondering to myself, what in the world has happened? When the lady from next door came up to me and said, I know you're the fella that's been coming around. I don't know how this is gonna sound, but Virginia's out of town, and she told me to tell you that she won't be back, because she has gone off with a lover to get married. Why in the world did she do it?

Wynton Kelly's version of On Green Dolphin Street. And that's from the Riverside Original Jazz Classics. Before that, Kenny Burrell and I Didn't Know About You from the Ellington Is Forever collection on the Fantasy label. Joe Henderson was assisting him on tenor sax. Tony Mowat, your companion here. And it's indeed a pleasure for me to share America's classical music with you.

Joe Henderson, once again, this time doing Felicidade. Ileana Elias was the pianist. Hope you're enjoying the jazz, my friends. It's always a pleasure to share this music with you. Please let us know how you feel, and if there's something in particular you do want to hear, it would be my pleasure. Let's conclude this hour with an old standard by Count Basie with Oscar Peterson. It's called These Foolish Things Remind Me of You.

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1: Good evening. I'm Jeff Bennett. Amna Nawaz is on assignment. On the NewsHour tonight, the Republican midterm convention enters its final night after an opening day that included a claim of cash payouts for votes.
2: I will issue a dividend to every adult citizen in the United States of America for $5,000.
1: 1 year after the murder of Charlie Kirk, his organization, Turning Point USA, still wrestles with who will take up his mantle. The Iran-backed Houthis capture a Red Sea port, upending oil markets and threatening to push Yemen back into an all-out civil war. And we speak with a man who was in the Pentagon when it was struck on 9/11 about his miraculous survival that day.
3: I like to say that 9/11 is forever burned in the memory of our nation, or at least I hope it is and will be. It's also quite literally burned into me.

0: 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BNSF, the engine that connects us.
1: The Gordon and Betty Moore Foundation, established to create positive outcomes for future generations. And friends of the NewsHour, including Robert S. Kaplan and Wendy J. Selden through the Raymond James Charitable Endowment Fund.

0: 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Thank you.
1: Welcome to the NewsHour. Republicans are back in Dallas tonight as they wrap up their unprecedented midterm convention. Night one brought a claim from President Trump of $5,000 payments if Republicans keep control of Congress, while Democratic Senator John Fetterman made a surprise appearance by video. Our White House correspondent Liz Landers has more.
2: There's pride in every American heart.
3: During a nearly two-hour speech at the Republican midterm convention, President Donald Trump made a pledge to every American.
4: And here is my promise. If the Republicans win the House of Representatives and the United States Senate, both of them, because of our economic, tremendous economic success, in history we've never had anything like what's happening, I will issue a dividend to every adult citizen in the United States of America for $5,000.
3: It's a promise that could cost more than $1 trillion and had some Republicans questioning the price tag. Texas Congressman Chip Roy writing on X that, quote, dependency is evil and soul-sucking in all its forms.
5: He doesn't have the power to do this on his own. He'd have to get Congress to do it.
3: The potential payout raised questions from some about whether the president was trying to buy votes. But, says election law expert Rick Hassan, it's likely legal.
5: I think if a state actually tried to prosecute Trump, which seems very unlikely, that the courts would say that his activity is protected by the First Amendment, because it's a campaign promise. It's really not that much different from saying, if you vote for me, I'll pass Medicare for all. Or if you vote for me, I'll cut your taxes by 20%. Politicians make these kinds of things all the time. So long as they're public and they're given to every voter, it's just part of campaign rhetoric.
3: The president defended his plan in an interview on Fox News today.
6: Why not just give the money now? If you have the money, why not give it now?
7: Because they can't, I'll tell you what, because the Democrats can't do it. Because with them, it's negative growth. With us, it's so positive. So we're taking in $21 trillion. No country's ever taken in anywhere near that. It's four or five times higher than the next. All because of that beautiful word that you and I love more than most others, tariffs.
3: When asked by PBS News for details on the dividend payment and cost, White House spokesman Davis Ingles said in part, quote, President Trump has consistently proven his doubters wrong, drawing a clear contrast with the Democrats' record of historic inflation, unfettered illegal immigration, skyrocketing crime, and weakness on the world stage. It's not the first time the president has pledged Americans money. In 2020, the federal government sent stimulus checks emblazoned with Trump's name to certain Americans to offset the COVID economic crash. But he has floated the idea of DOGE stimulus checks and tariff rebates for consumers, neither of which materialized. The president revisited familiar themes and touted what he sees as the Republicans' biggest accomplishment so far, passing a sweeping tax cuts bill and securing the southern border. He also repeated this falsehood.
4: We won the presidency three times.
3: Trump lost the 2020 election by more than 7 million votes.
8: UFC lightweight champion Justin Gaethje.
3: The more than 50 speakers on the day's main stage included some unusual appearances. Attorney General Todd Blanche broke with modern DOJ tradition, the first AG to address a political convention in more than 60 years.
9: To evil men and women in this country, know this. President Trump will hold you accountable. If you traffic children, you will be held accountable. If you sell death in a pill, you will be held accountable. If you choose violence, you will be held accountable. And if you steal from people who work hard and pay taxes, you will be held accountable. Now that is making America safe again.
3: And Pennsylvania Democrat John Fetterman crossed party lines, making a surprise video appearance to introduce his Senate colleague.
10: Why am I here talking to you today? Because, well, I'm a common sense Democrat. I'm always going to stand with America. I'm always going to reject the extremes and socialism and that anti-American way of life. We'll work with President Trump to fight and defend the steel way of life right here in the Steel Valley.
3: Other Democrats descended on Dallas to counter-program the convention with their own vision.
6: President Trump commented yesterday that this arena was sold out and remarked at least a half dozen times while he was speaking that this room was packed. And while the convention floor and this lower deck here near where we are standing was certainly full during his speech, the upper decks definitely had empty seats. Jeff, this arena holds 21,000 people.
1: So, Liz, based on your reporting, what can we expect to hear from the speakers tonight?
6: I think we should expect to hear a continuation of a lot of the same themes that we heard last night and touting President Trump's accomplishments. We know that Speaker Mike Johnson is going to be speaking tonight, delivering what he calls a contrast for America, contrasting Republican tax cuts with what they say the ruin is that Democrats would bring if they did, in fact, retake the House. We're also expected to hear from a number of people in President Trump's inner circle, including his son, Don Jr., his former White House press secretary and now outside advisor, Caroline Leavitt, and also Health and Human Services Secretary Robert F. Kennedy Jr. Today also marks the one-year anniversary of the killing, the assassination of Charlie Kirk, and we are certainly expecting to hear about him and his legacy on the conservative movement, in particular, young conservatives here today. J.D. Vance, the vice president, will also deliver the keynote address. He was close with Charlie Kirk, so I think we should expect to hear from the vice president about him as well. President Trump is going to deliver a speech tonight, but we are not expecting it to be nearly as long as the almost two-hour address he gave last night. Jeff.
1: Liz Landers in Dallas for us tonight. Liz, our thanks to you. As Liz mentioned, one figure whose influence is still deeply felt at the Republican gathering is Charlie Kirk, the founder of Turning Point USA. His killing 1 year ago reshaped the young conservative movement he built and left his friends and political allies with the task of carrying it forward. Today, Vice President J.D. Vance appeared on Kirk's former podcast to reflect on the future of the movement.
11: This was a guy who just had so much life to live, who had so many people who loved him, and so many people who relied upon him, who depended upon him. But all of us, I think, have this hole that we're all trying to fill, or all trying to at least find some way of making sure that we carry on in Charlie's absence.
1: For more on the future of Turning Point USA, we're joined now by Robert Draper, a New York Times Magazine reporter who profiled Kirk before his death. He continues to cover the young conservative movement and the fight over its future. Thank you for being here.
12: My pleasure.
1: When you look at the conservative youth movement that Charlie Kirk built, what has changed the most in his absence, and who, if anyone, is stepping in to fill that leadership vacuum?
12: Sure. I mean, on a certain level, Turning Point USA is still the predominant youth organization, conservative or otherwise. I mean, it in fact added numerous chapters after Kirk was assassinated. A lot of young conservative kids on campus really felt inspired by Kirk and wanted to properly pay tribute to him by starting chapters of their own. And you know, they continued to raise a lot of money to host events. But certain things certainly have changed. I mean, no one, including his widow, Erica Kirk, can sort of really fill the shoes that Charlie Kirk walked in. I mean, he was a generational talent. I mean, it becomes trite to say that, but in his case, it's really true. Not just because of his fluency as a conservative messenger, but also his deftness in being able to hold a very fragile coalition together and to help get out the vote, to raise money. And he was a very trusted advisor to President Donald Trump. So replacing all that with just one person is a pretty impossible task.
1: And as you say, Turning Point USA has exploded in size. What exactly has it grown into?
12: Yeah, I mean, it's they're doing a couple of things. So first, they're growing more and more college campus chapters, but something Erica Kirk had told me she wanted to focus on, which they're doing, is adding more and more high school chapters. So they're trying to get kids, you know, at an earlier age, and sort of acculturate them to conservative values. And that largely explains the proliferation of the chapters.
1: And you have reported on how openly racist and anti-Semitic elements of the far right have gained traction among some young conservatives, yes, especially young men who are drawn to figures like Nick Fuentes. How much have those views seeped into Turning Point, and how is Turning Point, if at all, addressing it?
12: They haven't seeped into Turning Point. I think that is a battle that they have been fighting, not internally, but rather sort of a, you know, waging a, a, a kind of conservative civil war over the hearts and minds of, you know, disaffected young males. And there are some people who are Groiper curious, that's the name of Fuentes' movement, who show up to Turning Point USA events. But by and large, they have been very clear, Turning Point has, that, and Charlie Kirk used to talk to me about this, that we utterly reject Fuentes' virulent racist form of white nationalism. And so kids who are interested in that, look elsewhere.
1: There's another tension here. Turning Point is growing while some young voters who backed President Trump are growing disillusioned over affordability, the war in Iran, the Epstein files. Are you seeing that frustration manifest in the campus movement?
12: Yes. Yeah. I mean, now you're really, you know, putting a finger on, I think, the true war that's being waged here. It's not so much against one conservative flank versus another organization. It's instead that President Trump's policies have become very unpopular among young Americans. He has really, the youth coalition, that contributed to the larger MAGA coalition has really fallen off. I mean, just as Trump has lost a lot of Latino and black voters who voted for him, that's even more so the case with young voters. And so it's very, very hard. And I think the Iran war in particular has made it difficult for conservative groups like Turning Point to come to young people and say, you know, this is your kind of place, after President Trump had talked so much about no more forever wars.
1: Are we seeing, or is it too early to say, that we're seeing competing movements with very different ideas about what conservatism should be?
12: It's a bit early. We certainly are seeing that sort of above in the influencer ecosystem, whether it's Tucker Carlson and Marjorie Taylor Greene, both, you know, former Trump loyalists who have fallen out of favor with him, or other individuals, that has not yet seeped into the sort of young conservative movement. But there's no question that the conservative movement writ large is fracturing. I mean, it's and Charlie Kirk was someone who I argue actually died trying to hold it together. It was already starting to fall apart while he was there. It still may be enough, by the way, to, you know, help them in the midterms and in 2028. But that movement, you know, has really begun to you know, be in tatters, and we will eventually see that in, you know, the youth groups as well.
1: Robert Traper, thank you for joining us this evening. Good to speak with you.
12: My pleasure.

0: And we start the day's other headlines with a pair of legal losses for President Trump's efforts to shape the midterm elections. The U.S. Supreme Court once again rejected a Republican push for a new map in Missouri that could have helped Republicans pick up a seat. The legal back and forth has led to weeks of confusion for Missouri voters. Separately, an appeals court upheld a block on President Trump's order to limit mail-in voting, while the Supreme Court considers the same issue. The first mail ballots are already going out in Alabama, North Carolina, and Wisconsin. Climate scientists say August was the hottest month ever recorded globally. Temperatures averaged about 62.5 degrees Fahrenheit, roughly 3 degrees above pre-industrial levels. The European Climate Service, Copernicus, points to human-caused climate change and a strong El Niño, warning the impacts will only get worse.
1: The reality is we will get more of these conditions that we've seen this summer. Every fraction of a degree of warming increases the likelihood of extremes becoming more intense, more frequent, and longer lasting.
0: Separate data out this week shows the U.S. just recorded its warmest summer on record, averaging 74.4 degrees across the lower 48, about 3 degrees above normal. In New York City, thousands of drones recreated the Twin Towers as the city prepares to mark 25 years since the September 11th attacks. The aerial art show featured 2,977 drones, one for each person killed, which formed the outlines of the towers at their full height. According to organizers, the project was developed with input from victims' families, survivors, and first responders. It was designed to give the public a place to come together, remember those who were lost, and reflect on the tragedy. On Wall Street today, stocks struggled again as oil prices hit their highest levels since May. The Dow Jones Industrial Average fell about 300 points. The Nasdaq slipped more than 0.5%. The S&P 500 also ended lower. And two passings of note, starting with Barry Melrose, the legendary hockey coach and longtime commentator of the sport.
2: Hi, I'm Barry Melrose, the hardest working sports announcer in the world.
0: Melrose became a familiar face to millions of ESPN viewers, known for his sharp hockey analysis, unmistakable style, and signature mullet. Before that, he played six seasons as an NHL defenseman before becoming head coach of the LA Kings. He brought them to the Stanley Cup final in his first season back in 1993. Barry Melrose retired from broadcasting in 2023 after being diagnosed with Parkinson's disease. He was 70 years old. Also today, former colleagues and friends are mourning the passing of political journalist Roger Simon. As Politico's chief political columnist, Simon was known for his fearless reporting, his insightful analysis, and his quick wit. Before that, the Chicago native made his name as a columnist at the Sun-Times, where he developed what he described as a special connection with his readers.
3: Even in these pre-internet days, you know, people really communicated with you. They took the trouble to write letters, and they would stop you on the street. And there was no experience like being a big city columnist.
0: His longtime friend and media colleague Dan Balls wrote about Simon's passing for the Washington Post today, calling him a craftsman of the first order. Roger Simon was 78 years old. Still to come on the NewsHour, Red Sea shipping faces renewed pressure from an increase in fighting in the region as the war with Iran rages on. And 25 years after September 11th, we speak with a survivor of the Pentagon attack and to the former governor of New York.
4: This is the PBS NewsHour from the David M. Rubenstein Studio at WETA in Washington, headquarters of PBS News.
0: Yemen appears to be sliding back toward all-out war after Houthi rebels backed by Iran seized the key port city of Mocha from allies of the internationally recognized government. Mocha sits on the Bab el-Mandeb, a critical shipping choke point and gateway to the Red Sea. Nick Schifrin has more on the escalating conflict, which is pushing oil prices higher and raising fears of a wider regional war.
5: In Yemen today, a Houthi advance that once again threatens a global fault line. Iran-backed Houthi fighters chanted death to the U.S. and Israel as they walked into a government building today and released these videos of central Mocha, seizing Western armored vehicles, releasing prisoners held by Yemeni government allies and on a joyride on the Mocha airport. This is territory that's been contested for more than a decade. For weeks, the fighting's been simmering. Saudi-backed Yemeni fighters have tried to hold the line, but they've been pushed back quickly as the Houthis have captured a string of positions in Yemen leading to Mocha, which sits on Yemen's coast, just a short distance from the Bab al-Mandeb, the 20-mile-wide gateway to the Red Sea. It was already one of the world's most important maritime choke points, more so since Iran has maintained its chokehold on the Strait of Hormuz. Already, the Houthis had been threatening Saudi ships, and they attack key Saudi energy and military facilities across the border. Saudi officials say the Houthi attacks have destroyed civilian homes and wounded more than 70 people.
6: The fight for the west coast of Yemen had to be decisive. We are very keen to face the enemy directly. The next step would be to get into a dialogue that involves all the political and leadership parties in Yemen.
5: I spoke remotely today to Houthi spokesman Mohammed al-Bukhaiti.
7: You're calling for dialogue, but are you planning to expand the military operation? Will you try and seize more territory alongside the Bab al-Mandeb? And will you also try and seize Param Island inside the Bab al-Mandeb?
6: We don't need to actually take control over Bab al-Mandeb or the island. Our missiles can reach any ships in the sea.
5: The Houthis and Saudis fought a nearly decade-long war that for the last 4 years has been in a tentative ceasefire. The current tension spiked in July when Saudi Arabia bombed a Houthi-controlled airport to prevent an aircraft landing that the Saudis say was carrying Iranian weapons.
7: There are reports that there are IRGC members in Yemen helping direct or assist in some of these attacks. How much of this are you doing on behest of Iran?
6: There are no Iranian forces in Yemen. We actually depend on ourselves to manufacture all kinds of weapons, whether they are an AK rifle or a drone or even a hypersonic ballistic missile.
5: Tonight, the UN Special Envoy for Yemen, Hans Grundberg, warned the new violence was dragging Yemen back into civil war and toward a regional conflict.
8: This renewed war should alarm us all. It effectively marks the end of the relative calm that Yemen has experienced for over 4 years since the UN brokered truce. It not only threatens to plunge Yemen into a prolonged and expanding war, but also risks yet again dragging the country into the wider and unresolved regional confrontation with global repercussions.
7: And today, the Houthi advance pushed the price of Brent crude above $105 a barrel, over concerns of disruption to global supply routes. For perspective on the latest developments in Yemen, we turn to Gregory Johnson. He is a longtime Yemen expert, currently with the Arab Gulf States Institute in Washington, D.C. Gregory Johnson, thanks very much. Welcome back to the NewsHour. As I just mentioned, the Houthis have already been threatening Saudi ships going through the Bab al-Mandeb. You heard the Houthi spokesperson there saying that their missiles and drones can cover all of the territory in the Bab al-Mandeb. So how significant is it that they've now captured the port city of Mocha? And I'm going to bring up the map here to understand its geography.
9: Yeah, thanks, Nick, and always a pleasure to join you. It's an incredibly significant development in Yemen. So the Houthis, as you can see there on the map, had territory on Yemen's western coast that was the north, but the Bab al-Mandeb in the Red Sea sort of acts as a funnel. So it narrows down to about 19 miles across at its narrowest point. That's a choke point for the Houthis. So by moving south and taking Mocha, the Houthis are actually able to project a lot more power into the Red Sea. So you have boats that are sort of congested there at the choke point. This gives the Houthis more targets to aim at. They say they're only going after Saudi oil tankers at the moment, and it gives the ships less room to navigate. It also allows the Houthis, at least on the defensive, to then spread their mobile missile launchers, some of the drone launchers that they have, out across more territory, more geography, which makes hitting those, which was already a very difficult task, even more and more difficult, as we're seeing sort of on the other side of the Arabian Peninsula in the Strait of Hormuz.
7: And you just referred to more territory. You heard the Houthi spokesperson claim that they don't want more territory, but it does seem like that they're pushing not only into Mocha, but down along the coast and could threaten these islands that are in the Bab al-Mandeb, right?
9: Yeah, absolutely. I think that's what the Houthis are going to do. I mean, for a long time, for the past several years, they've been trying to move east inland to get some of the oil and gas reserves that Yemen has, because the Houthis, while they control a lot of territory in Yemen, they don't actually have sort of the economic base to survive long term. What's changed recently is the Houthis looking at what Iran has done in the Strait of Hormuz and saying to themselves, we can do something similar. So now, instead of sort of pushing all their resources east toward Marib, where the Saudi air defenses and the Saudi Air Force was able to sort of push them back, now the Houthis are pushing their forces south along the coast to try to really take control of most of the Bab al-Mandeb. And the Yemeni National Forces, the sort of anti-Houthi coalition, which was in Mocha, has withdrawn. But they've not withdrawn south. They've withdrawn inland, which means that the Houthis can continue their advance, and there's really not that much to stop them, at least on the ground.
7: So let's talk about how capable or not the Yemeni government and its allies are to be able to stop the Houthis. A senior U.S. government official pointed out to me today that the U.S. had assumed that the particular militia guarding Mocha was actually one of the more capable allies of the Yemeni government. So what does it say that that militia wasn't able to defend Mocha?
9: Yeah, there's a long backstory here, Nick. So the guy who is in charge of that force in Mocha is a guy by the name of Tariq Saleh. That name may sound familiar to some of your viewers because his uncle was the former president, Ali Abdullah Saleh. For the first few years of this war, from about 2015 to 2017, Tariq Saleh actually fought with the Houthis. It was only when the Houthis killed his uncle, the former president of Yemen, that he defected and joined this anti-Houthi coalition. That's one piece. The second piece is that late last year, Saudi Arabia really pushed the United Arab Emirates out of Yemen. And Saudi Arabia then basically tried to take all of the various militia groups that the UAE had been supporting in Yemen, one of which was Tariq Saleh's force, and bring them under the Saudi umbrella. So really what's happening on the ground is that what we call the anti-Houthi coalition, or the Yemeni national forces, or whatever term we want to apply to them, we think of them as one group. They're not one group. They're about 8 to 10 different groups, all of which are riven with infighting and bickering. They have diametrically opposed views about what the end state that they actually want to see in Yemen. And so it's not at all surprising, at least to me, and I don't think it should be to the U.S. official, that this group was driven out of Mocha. The Houthis are experts at exploiting some of these fissures and the fractures that exist within the anti-Houthi coalition. They've been doing it for over a decade now, and now they're putting their forces south, and they were able, obviously, to take the port city, and it looks like they're going to continue to advance farther south.
7: We heard the UN today warn that Yemen is headed towards civil war. At what point do the Saudis re-enter this war? At what point does this become yet again a regional conflict?
9: Well, I think Yemen has been in a civil war for several years, and Saudi Arabia has been involved. Saudi Arabia was bombing targets in Yemen in July and in August as well. The real choice that Saudi Arabia faces right now, and we're in September of 2026, it's the same choice that Saudi Arabia faced in March of 2015 when they initially made the decision to go into Yemen. And that is, they want to defeat the Houthis. They want to get the Houthis out of Yemen, or at least out of Sana'a, and put what passes for the internationally recognized government back in the capital. What Saudi needs to do that, though, is actual troops on the ground, because the Yemeni forces, as we've seen overnight with their loss of Mocha, aren't capable of defeating the Houthis on their own. Saudi air power isn't capable of defeating the Houthis on their own. So we need some foreign ground troops. But Saudi Arabia doesn't want to put foreign ground troops into Yemen for any sort of a long, bloody conflict with no guarantee of success. And so they rely on the next best option, which is basically bombing and hoping. And that appears to be what it is that we're headed back to, where Saudi will carry out some airstrikes, the Houthis will absorb some airstrikes, they'll still make some gains on the ground, and the problem itself won't be solved. So essentially, we're in a situation where the Saudis know what it is that they want. They know the objective, getting the Houthis out, but they are not willing to pay the price that it would actually cost to bring about that objective.
7: Gregory Johnson, thank you very much.
9: Thanks so much.

0: Now, two reflections on the 25th anniversary of the September 11th attacks, starting with the story of one survivor.
1: 25 years ago, Navy Lieutenant Kevin Schaefer was one of the few people to survive the attack in the Navy Command Center of the Pentagon. Schaefer and his colleagues were watching the attacks on the World Trade Center on television when American Airlines Flight 77 slammed into the building, engulfing their section in a fireball. The attack on the Pentagon killed 184 people, 59 aboard the airplane and 125 inside the building. Badly burned and struggling to breathe, Schaefer crawled through the smoke and debris and began heading toward this hole blown out in the outer rings of the building. That's when Army Sergeant First Class Steve Workman heard his calls for help, placed him on top of a maintenance cart, and wheeled him to one of the first ambulances to arrive.
2: It was quite terrifying. It was black. I was knocked down. Knew I was on fire.
1: What followed was a grueling recovery, one the NewsHour chronicled at the time. Schaefer was rushed to the Walter Reed Medical Center initially and then treated for months in the burn unit at the Washington Hospital Center. Schaefer suffered second and third degree burns over nearly 50% of his body, along with severe lung damage from smoke and jet fuel. He spent months in the hospital, much of that time on a ventilator, underwent nearly 20 operations and skin grafts, and twice came close to dying when his heart stopped.
2: I think I kind of knew that it wasn't my time, and I had to keep moving, and I had to find a way out.
1: After he gained strength and mobility, Schaefer returned to public service. He was awarded the Purple Heart and became a staff member of the 9/11 Commission, helping investigate the attacks that nearly killed him. Then, in 2007, Schaefer joined the CIA, eventually becoming part of the team hunting the man who orchestrated the attacks, Osama bin Laden. In the years since he retired, Schaefer has become a motivational speaker, reminding Americans about the meaning and importance of September 11th.
0: And Kevin Schaefer joins us now. Welcome to the NewsHour.
3: Thank you. It's a pleasure and honor to be here.
0: 25 years later, does September 11th feel differently to you now?
3: It does. There is so much ground that's been covered since 9/11. In many ways, it's visceral, the memories of that day, what I personally went through, what we went through as a nation, but also all of the reflections and memories of what we've been through since. So in that way, it's distinctly different. And I think on the 25th year mark, it's time to reflect and look back over those years with a special eye.
0: And you've said that you don't want people to forget what happened on that day. With every milestone anniversary, it means there are more Americans who weren't even alive on September 11th. What do you want the younger generation to know about that day and all that came after?
3: Well, I personally often speak of never forgetting, and that's the mantra of our 9/11 generation is never forget what happened to us that day, and keeping the honor and memories of those lost in our forefront, and also remembering the loved ones who they left behind. It's very hard to say never forget to a generation that wasn't born on 9/11 or was too young to ever remember it in the first place. So we face those challenges, and I think thankfully this year I'm feeling a very tangible sense that many across the nation are making it a mission to make sure that we, in the future, take that as a serious challenge and one to overcome, that we never forget 9/11 and learn the lessons from it, but also really deeply share the meaning of it for future generations.
0: Yeah. If I may ask, what do you remember in the first moments after Flight 77 hit the Pentagon?
3: My immediate reaction was I knew it was a coordinated attack. My command center, the Navy command center in the Pentagon, had been closely watching, like millions of Americans and millions around the world, the tragedies unfolding in New York. We were watching on TV in the Navy command center. And so we, watching those horrors unfold, knew that it was a terrorist attack, like everyone did, but never suspected that the Pentagon fortress would be at risk. In the moment of impact, I was amazingly able to stay conscious, even though I was critically burned. But in that moment, I thought, this is a coordinated attack. My mind quickly shifted to survival, and I had to fight and escape the space.
0: And your wife was active duty at the time as well.
3: Yes, my wife Blanca was an active duty Navy lieutenant. She was out of town, did not know where I worked in the building, as most don't. She was worried about me and didn't get word on my condition until later that evening.
0: And by the time you got to Walter Reed, there was a nurse that you overheard say that you had a 50-50 chance of surviving. What do you remember about that moment?
3: I had been taken to Walter Reed, the original Army hospital downtown Washington, D.C., and it was a harrowing journey to get there. And I remember saying all along the way to a Sergeant First Class, Steve Workman, who helped save my life there, that I'm alive. And so I knew how important it was to have made it through the impact and made it out of that space. When I heard someone say 50%, 50-50 chance, it made me so angry. I grabbed the nurse who I thought had said that, kind of pulled her up on the gurney and read her a little bit of a riot act, telling her, no, I'm alive. And they calmed me down, got her off of me, and she kind of went away. And they then turned their focus and attention to pulling and tugging at my rings that I wore on my left hand and my right hand, my wedding band and my class ring. And they were causing me great pain. And I heard in that moment someone yell out for the ring cutters. Mm. And that also made me mad. And I yelled out, stop. And they froze. And really, with all the strength that I could muster in that moment, I took off my wedding band on my left hand and my Naval Academy class ring on my right hand. And I handed them over to a nurse nearby. And I said, okay, to myself, now they can get on with saving my life. And that was my last memory of 9/11.
0: Do you have a sense of where your resilience comes from? You have endured catastrophic injuries, months of treatment, and then you ultimately returned to public service.
3: It comes from love. It comes from being loved and supported and loving others. I love my wife dearly, my family. It comes from a love of this nation, of our country, wanting to serve our country and having that deep sense of service when I was young. And it led me to the Naval Academy and pursuing a life of service in the Navy.
0: Yeah. And after all of this, you joined the 9/11 Commission and later the intelligence effort to find Osama bin Laden. What can you tell us about that years-long effort to locate him?
3: In many ways, I compare it to a marathon, a long marathon. There were many runners in that marathon at various mile markers, great patriots, incredible professionals, full of courage, full of competency, full of determination and grit to see that mission through. There were ups and downs, for sure. There were failures and some successes. And ultimately, I feel thankful for being a runner along those last final mile markers in that marathon.
0: In that moment, you learned that bin Laden hadn't been found and killed. How did that strike you?
3: In that moment, there was definitely a deep sense of closure. For me, it was not something that I wore on my sleeve, but it was an inner drive that kept me very much in the fight and kept me motivated.
0: 25 years later, how much of September 11th do you carry physically? How much of it do you carry emotionally?
3: I like to say that 9/11 is forever burned in the memory of our nation, or at least I hope it is and will be. It's also quite literally burned into me. I carry the scars of that day. Was burned on nearly 50% of my body, second, third degree burns, deep inhalation injuries, but I don't carry the physical detriments of that today. I'm all about the best case. I'm all about the optimism. And so I've moved forward in my life every year since with that optimism and strength and trying to give that to others as well.
0: Have you thought about how you might feel when you're at the Pentagon tomorrow?
3: There's gonna be a lot of reflection. There's gonna be a lot of remembering. There's going to be honor given to those who lost their lives there. There's going to be love extended to the family members who have been suffering all of these years. And we're together as a community. We'll be together at the Pentagon. We'll be together in New York City. And we'll be together in that field in Shanksville, Pennsylvania. Each different, but each special in our way, in our generation. And we'll be together on 9/11.
0: Retired Navy Lieutenant Kevin Schaefer, thank you for your time this evening, and thank you for your service to our nation.
3: Thank you very much.
0: 25 years ago, George Pataki was governor of New York when the September 11th attacks transformed his state and the country. In the hours that followed, Pataki was among those leading New York through an unimaginable crisis as rescue efforts began in Lower Manhattan and the country confronted the enormity of what had happened. Former New York Republican Governor George Pataki joins us now. Thank you for being with us, sir.
4: Thank you, Jeff. Nice being on.
0: Take us back to that moment 25 years ago. What do you remember most vividly about that morning and all that transpired?
4: Well, the first is the shock. You know, it was a beautiful day. We were at peace. And all of a sudden, it was clear we were under attack. And that was just something no one could have anticipated. And then, of course, The next thing is when the towers came down. That was also something that I don't think anyone anticipated. And you immediately understood the horror, the loss, the magnitude of the lives that had been murdered that morning. And it was just something that it was impossible to prepare for, but there was no choice but to spring into action right away.
0: And you recently shared that you're living with a respiratory illness connected to your time at Ground Zero. Can I ask, how's your health? How are you doing?
4: You know, Jeff, I'm fine, and I really am. And I feel so badly for, there are thousands of people who really have serious illness, cancers and other very significant illness from breathing that toxic air. And I consider myself one of the lucky ones. I still feel great. Yes, I have some minor lung issues, but hopefully they won't be too problematic going forward.
0: Yeah, as you rightly point out, that experience is shared by thousands of first responders and recovery workers and other people who lived in that area who have become sick since 9/11. It raises the question, what does the government owe to the people who put their health and their lives at risk when the country asks them to show up?
4: Well, first of all, we were told the air was safe. I mean, I remember that unequivocally. And having spent many, many days and hours at Ground Zero, the air was clearly horrible. You could see the dust from river to river. You could see smoke everywhere and paper and ash flying all over. But we were told it was not toxic. It was safe, and we acted accordingly. What really troubles me, Jeff, is that there were thousands of people working on that pile, the burning mass of twisted steel, trying to save lives and then trying to get us back to normal. And the whole country looked at them as heroes, and they were. Standing on this burning and smoldering debris for weeks to try to allow us to begin to move forward. And they inspired a country with their courage. And now it's our turn. It's our obligation as Americans to stand with them and do whatever they need to make sure we meet their health requirements. And there has been progress made. The federal government has a good program. I just want to make sure everything that can be done to save lives and to help those suffering is done by our government.
0: Of all the people you encountered in those initial days and weeks, is there someone you still think of?
4: There's so many people I think of. And the family members. You know, we all, 25 years later, have a tremendous sense of loss and think of the friends and people that we knew really well who died that day. But then at Ground Zero on September 11th, you'll see the family members holding the pictures 25 years later of their loved ones. And when you've lost a son or a daughter, a father or mother, the pain 25 years later is not any less. There's still this tremendous void. So those family members who responded so courageously, they really did stand up and help us get through that, inspired me then, and they inspire me to this day.
0: You helped oversee the rebuilding of Lower Manhattan amid what was then an enormous debate about what should rise from the place where nearly 3,000 people were killed. 25 years later, you walk through Lower Manhattan now. It is a vibrant residential and commercial community. What strikes you the most when you go back down there?
4: Well, Jeff, I'll tell you, I'm really proud of what we've done to bring Lower Manhattan back. You said there was a lot of emotion around Ground Zero. That's a dramatic understatement. Mm. Virtually everyone in America had an opinion as to what should be done at that site, and very strong opinions, particularly among family members and firefighters and people who had lost loved ones. And so we just had to work very hard to come up with an intelligent master site plan that allowed the rebuilding of the 10 million square feet of office space that had been lost so that Lower Manhattan could be a viable economic center, but also at the same time to preserve that sacred ground, the footprints where the towers had stood, the plaza around where the other buildings had stood, and to honor the memory of those we lost that day. And I think we've done that very well. Where the towers stood, there are now voids, so you can see the physical magnitude of what was lost. And around those, you have the names of every single person who was killed that day. And below that, we have the museum telling their individual stories. So we can show the magnitude of the loss. We can show the courage of New Yorkers. And then right next to it is the tallest building ever built in the Western Hemisphere, 1,776 feet tall. And I'm proud that when we decided to rebuild, we said, we're not going to just build what was there. We're going to rise above it. And we've done that 25 years later.
0: As we mark this milestone, 25 years, it strikes me that so much memory can become ritualized, the names, the bells, the moments of silence. What are we in danger of forgetting, even as we promise never to forget?
4: You know, the first thing is that we do forget. You know, you think of Pearl Harbor, and that was a horrible day in American history and had enormous consequences, the beginning of World War II. And yet, yes, on December 7th, people will stop and recognize it, but very few. And I fear that people are going to forget what happened on September 11th, the courage we showed, the loss that we suffered. But I fear more, Jeff, that we're going to see people distorting that history. We already do. Someone like Hassan Piker saying we deserved those attacks. This is utter nonsense. We were at peace. 3,000 people went to work that day on a beautiful fall day, and most of them were murdered. And they weren't murdered by accident. It was a calculated attack by Islamic jihadists. And that's not to criticize Islam. It's to criticize crazy people of whatever faith who would engage in terrorist and violent acts like this. And I fear that that not only might be forgotten, but it might even be distorted.
0: Former New York Republican Governor George Pataki, thank you for your time and for your insights this evening, sir. We appreciate it.
4: Thank you, Jeff.

0: And we'll have more coverage of 9/11 tomorrow right here on the NewsHour, as well as this weekend on Horizons. William Brangham speaks with John Feel, a longtime advocate for 9/11 survivors and first responders, about newly released records showing New York City officials misled the public about air safety after the attacks. Here's a preview.
1: What they did was escalate a serious issue into something that now cannot be fixed, because we are evolving for the worst. And thank God we have doctors like Dr. Crane and Love that have to evolve with us as we get on into our older years and deal with these cancers. You know, there's 155,000 people in the World Trade Center Health Program. There's 57,000 plus people with a certified 9/11 related cancer. That's 1 in 3. And again, we have a higher survival rate than the general population. But if the city just would have came clean, we knew we were sick. You didn't have to hide anything. There was a lawsuit in 2010. There was legislation in 2010. Again, legislation in 2015. Again, in 2019. And again, in April of this year. You should have just came clean. You know, no one's going to get sued. No one's going to jail. There's going to be no investigation. But for people like Rudy Giuliani, who's now sick and trying to get into the World Trade Center Health Program, or Governor Pataki, who has serious respiratory illnesses, who said it's from 9/11, it's karma. It's full circle. And these are the men who denied that, you know, everything was great and, you know, the air was safe, the water was safe, and get on with your life. Let's show the terrorists we're not scared of them, yada, yada, yada. But at the end of the day, human life took a backseat to the almighty dollar, and we don't value human life like we used to.
0: 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Check your local listings. Finally tonight, when Jason Howell Sr. was sentenced to 10 years in federal prison for heroin distribution, his incarceration upended the lives of his four children. Our brief but spectacular team first spoke with the Howell family in 2019. 7 years later, they returned to reflect on the toll of that separation, the years they lost, and how they've rebuilt their lives together.
2: I'm gonna hit play.
3: Okay.
4: My son was snorting pain pills.
5: Pretty soon heroin was cheaper, and I became his drug of choice. He got sentenced to a mandatory federal prison sentence of 10 years. Their mother had overdosed and was being taken to the hospital.
6: We were planning on getting all four of the children, and when the courts decided to split them up between grandparents, that was a really hard situation.
7: When I learned my dad was going away, it was hard for all of us. Most challenging part, I'd say, was just learning how long he was going to be gone.
5: The joy that comes to our hearts knowing he's going to get out is also a mixed bag, because that drug is a tough one. You hear about people relapsing all the time. We hope that he will have this licked forever. But also in the back of our mind, Kim and I both still kind of worry. You know, do we have it? Do we get to stop worrying now? Are things going to be okay now? Is he telling the truth now?

0: he'll never be able to get back. And
1: I just want to be able to do things with him and see him and not have any restrictions to that.
2: It will never be what I expected it to be and what it was before he went in. But, you know, I'm slowly coming to terms with that.
3: So I got released from Milan Federal Correctional Institution September 9th, 2021. I had went to a halfway house in Janesville. I stayed there for 6 months, but they did really help me there, help me get on my feet. I had a counselor. I got a job at All Metals Recycling, where we broke down TVs. It was only $15 an hour, but it was nice just to get out and be able to work. Then I did my 6 months on home confinement. I got back to work in the Painters Union, local 802 Painters Union. I got my son on as my apprentice. I got back to making great money. I had my own house. My credit was good from being gone so long, so I had a nice vehicle. As I get out into the world, I realize that there's a lot of setbacks.
0: When my father was released, it was overwhelming and underwhelming at the same time. You have all of these thoughts about what you want to do with your dad right when he gets out, and you know, all of these experiences you want to go through, but it has to be like a very like gradual take on it. And so right away you can't accomplish all these things. You realize that he hasn't adjusted to society yet.
3: I didn't make a lot of good choices. I went to the bar and drank at times. I started using methamphetamine for the first time in my life at 40 years old. And slowly things started to crack. I did have a lot of run-ins with the law, and I almost got sent back. I just go back in front of the federal judge. He gave me a chance to go to a sober living house, and that situation, that really helped me start to build my life back.
2: I don't feel like I need a lot from him other than just to stay clean, stay out of trouble, you know, just be a productive member of society.
3: I'm still trying to prove to them that I can do this and be a father. It's hard. Life's hard. I feel like I've let both my parents down, try to stay clean, fall again. This has been the biggest rise that I've had right now. I probably have the best relationship with my dad that I've ever had in my entire life. What scares me now is possibly being done with probation. What life's gonna be like when I don't have to be held accountable by anybody else, when I just have to hold myself accountable. So I gotta make sure I'm strong enough.
2: He can't get back the time that was wasted, but you know, he's making up for things now and he's building himself back up again, which is really important to me.
0: If I had a message for my dad, I'd definitely tell him thank you for just trying to be present in all of our lives, regardless of the circumstances. I'd also tell him that he has all of our support.
3: My name is Jason Howell, and this is my brief but spectacular take on my journey through life.
4: 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I'm Jeff Bennett. 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
5: This project has two separate units, the main house and an ADU, and that means it needs a firewall. We'll show you how to build one.
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7: And the walls are soon to be closing in, so it's a perfect time to show you how we're heating and cooling this building.

0: Whether it's a work in progress, a labor of love, or all the ideas still to come, DIYing is about planning for surprises. Whatever you're working on, the Home Depot is here. And
1: live from NPR News, I'm Giles Snyder. President Trump is back on center stage tonight at his Republican midterm convention in Dallas.
2: So on Election Day, November 3rd, you got to do me a favor. You got to get out and vote, and you're going to pretend I'm on the ballot, because in a way I am on the ballot.
1: President Trump delivering closing remarks as he wraps up the two-day event with a second convention speech in as many days. In his own speech, Vice President J.D. Vance spoke of what he called an American birthright to safety and prosperity that he said Democrats oppose.
3: And I want our children to grow up in a country that doesn't roll its eyes at people who pray, but remembers that this country itself was an answer to prayer 250 years ago.
1: Democrats say the convention will not be enough to make voters ignore rising prices. President Trump's promise of a $5,000 dividend to every American adult if Republicans win in November is meeting with a mixed response, even from Republicans. NPR's Tamara Keith reports from the convention in Dallas.
4: This isn't President Trump's first promise to send Americans cash payments. This time, the dollar figure is higher, but no more politically realistic. The bill for this proposed dividend would be more than $1 trillion. Meredith Smith from Austin, Texas, says she wakes up every morning and thanks God Trump is president, but she's not sold on this.
5: I don't know. I kind of think maybe they should take that and put it into the debt. But a lot of people are going to like that. But it also smacks of the other side. So I don't know. I have mixed feelings.
4: The response from Republican congressional leaders has been cautious. Tamara Keith, NPR News, Dallas.
1: The decision by the U.S. Supreme Court ends uncertainty over Missouri's congressional districts heading into the November midterms. The justices Thursday rejected a new map backed by President Trump. It had been drawn up to help Republicans gain an additional seat. But now the state is poised to revert to its former map approved in 2022. Tomorrow marks 25 years since the 9/11 attack. Samantha Max of member station WNYC has been following up with New Yorkers who WNYC reporters interviewed at the time.
6: On September 11, 2001, Joshua Raskin was a middle school social studies teacher. He told a WNYC reporter at the time that when school let out, he rode his bike south until he found a volunteer center.
7: I just wanted to help. I live in this city and I couldn't stand not being a part of this.
6: For days, Raskin helped with the recovery efforts. 25 years later, he still has a New York Knicks duffel bag filled with mementos from that time.
8: I was a school teacher. I didn't have an actual credential to be helpful, but I thought of myself as someone that was good at counseling people and good at crisis management, and I just figured I could have a role in this.
6: Raskin says he wanted to help his city heal. For NPR News, I'm Samantha Max in New York.
1: This is NPR. The artificial intelligence company Anthropic says it has blocked misuse of its AI models for malicious activities such as cyber attacks, surveillance, and research that could have led to biological weapons. Anthropic said Thursday that it found signs of misuse despite adding stronger safeguards in its latest models. On Tuesday, an Anthropic researcher resigned over concerns about irresponsible AI development. California Governor Gavin Newsom has signed a package of bills aimed at online protections for children from member station KQED. Rachel Miro reports.
9: It's 13 bills in all. One is a ban on addictive social media features for anyone under 16. Another sets safety rules for AI chatbots used by kids. Thousands of families, schools, and states have sued the tech industry over harms to young users. AI developers now face their own wave. Newsom said the parents behind these bills, lawmakers among them, all describe the same thing.
10: Exhaustion and frustration, anger, despair, feeling hopeless. Parents can't compete. Can't compete with the engineering. Can't compete with the algorithms.
9: Some civil liberties groups argue the rules infringe on privacy and free speech, but OpenAI backed the chatbot bill, saying it will help teens learn. For NPR News, I'm Rachel Miro.
1: The San Francisco 49ers and the Los Angeles Rams opening their season with a road game. The two teams are in Australia. Having traveled some 16 hours, they're squaring off right now at the Melbourne Cricket Ground with the Niners leading in the final minutes of the game. I'm Giles Snyder, NPR News.
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0: Welcome to Backstage Explorer, where we take you backstage and behind the scenes for a look at the fine arts activities happening near you. I'm Rob Bieber. My guests will be joining us shortly, but wanted to remind you that we are in our fall pledge drive. I know it's not fall yet. 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And if you feel that you enjoy the programming that you hear on Delta College Public Radio, the music programs, the interviews, the NPR feed, the local connections, now's the time to make a pledge of support at 877-472-7677. That's 877-472-7677. And make a pledge of financial support. Many of you, I know, are already contributors, and I thank you for that. That means a lot to us, that knowing that there are people that listening to us as we try to bring you, try to educate you, try to entertain you a little bit, with have some fun, and it doesn't go unnoticed. That I'm out in the community a lot, and I'm always amazed that people, not amazed, but happy that people tell me they enjoy listening to the station, and not just my program, but everything that we have to offer here. And the number to call is 877-472-7677 if you would like to be a part of that funding device that pays for programming. You know, people ask me, what do they do with it, with salaries or the expansion that you put into the new station and so forth? No. The pledge drive that we come to you and ask for funds is strictly for programming. We have to pay for the programs that we put on the air, and we do it by relying on listener support. 877-472-7677. We have some thank you gifts, some tokens of our appreciation, and you are welcome to them. They're different gifts for different levels of contribution to the station. Or you might say, you know, I don't really need anything else. I'm just happy to contribute. That's okay, too. You can decline the gift, in which case your gift goes a little bit further. But the number to call, 877-472-7677. Have a chat with our supporters and our listeners, assistants, our phone operators and so forth. Make a pledge. They'll walk you through as to the different levels that we have and different thank you gifts. And there's some nice apparel in there. There's some office items, some home mugs, and all kinds of neat stuff. But it all starts with a phone call. 877-472-7677. Make that call right now. My guest today is the managing director of Pit and Balcony Theater in Saginaw, the one, the only, none other than Amy Spadafore. Good afternoon, Amy.
1: Hi, Rod. How are you?
0: You like your introduction?
1: Yeah, that was great.
0: So you are, how many years have you been there now? It seems like it's been, it always is longer than I think it is.
1: Well, how long do you think it is?
0: 6 years.
1: It is longer than that. Yeah, I just celebrated my 10-year anniversary with Pit and Balcony last month.
0: Unbelievable. What?
1: Yeah, you're telling me.
0: What propelled you into the theater?
1: Oh, I think I was probably always a ham. And then I didn't want to be an actor for a living. And so I figured out how to, I got a degree in arts management. So I'm actually using my theater degree, which is great. And I think that, you know, I like the drama, but for me, it was always about the community. I have told the same story for years and years, but it's a good one. When I was in college at Western Michigan, our advisor sat a bunch of us down and said, where do you see yourself in 5 years, 10 years, whatever? And everyone was in New York or Chicago or L.A., and I said, I'm going to go back to Saginaw, and I'm going to run a community theater. And he looked at me, and he said, okay. It didn't seem very ambitious to him. But in the end, it was about being in the community and building something with people in my community. And that's what I have always liked about it, and that's what I still like about it.
0: Well, and there are, there are a number of professional theaters around the country that people can work in, but by and large, there are way more community theaters, aren't there?
1: Oh, yeah, yes.
0: And you attract, sometimes you think it's always the extrovert, but sometimes people are, there are all kinds of personalities, aren't they, that go into the theater. Sometimes you're introvert on the outside, put them on a stage and put a costume on them, and they become somebody else.
1: Well, that's exactly right. You'd be surprised how many introverts are on our stage every year.
0: Well, it gives them license to be somebody other than themselves for a brief time.
1: Yes.
0: I mean, I've always thought theater is such a powerful medium. It can take you close the doors, you turn the lights down, and theater can take you a lot of places and suspend reality for a period of time, can it?
1: Yeah. The willing suspension of disbelief. We don't have... That's the unspoken contract that the audience engages in as soon as they walk through the doors, right? We don't have all the technology that movies have that can make you feel like you're in, Middle Earth, but you're actually just in New Zealand or, that kind of stuff. So we have to rely on the audience's willingness to let us tell them what they are seeing, and they believe us, and that's, part of the storytelling of theater. And it's different every day. The audience is kind of the final cast member. And that's one of my favorite things about live theater.
0: So you are starting a new season. This will be your 10th or your 11th season?
1: So this will be my 10th season. I started during season 85, and we are starting season 95 tomorrow.
0: Friday night, the 11th of September, and should be... The title intrigues me. The Girl on the Train, is that...
1: Yes.
0: Yeah. Tell us a little bit about that without spoiling it.
1: Well, yeah, that's the key, because it is it's a thriller, a mystery thriller. It's based on the book and the movie. So there was an award-winning book, very popular, I think, in the early aughts, and then a movie. And now we have the play, which is kind of out of order a lot of times with the way media comes out. But so it follows Rachel. She takes the train to work every day. And she has been watching a woman from the train. She just kind of sees her on her commute every day, and she becomes really intrigued by this woman's life. And then all of a sudden, that woman disappears. And so the story is all about the disappearance of the woman that Rachel has been watching, how she kind of gets involved in the investigation. And at first, she's a witness, and then she becomes a suspect, and, lots of twists and turns, and it's very fast-paced and exciting. Something different, really, for the stage, I think. You don't see a lot of mystery thrillers on stage, so it's an interesting thing for us to be starting our season with.
0: Are there just not as many mystery thrillers, or are you just you haven't gone down that road?
1: I have not come across that many mystery thrillers for the stage. I'm sure there are a lot more than the ones that I know of, but I imagine that it's a hard thing to write a live script for, because again, we don't have the technology that movies have that make kind of a mystery thriller easy to tell. We're relying a lot on that contract with the audience, the willing suspension of disbelief. And of course, our lighting designers and our sound designers, and that to kind of let you know this is a flashback and this is a, you know, now we're back in present time, and, you know. So there's a lot going on in this type of story. And so it's a unique challenge for the theater to put on, but our cast and team really, really stepped up to it and are doing a great job.
0: Is it a big cast or is it a small cast for this one?
1: Well, let's see. I think there's 7 people in the cast.
0: Okay.
1: So medium.
0: Medium, yeah, yeah. Talk a little bit about the season in general, because you try to mix it up over the course of the academic year. You still go from the early fall, or actually late summer, till late spring.
1: This season we're starting earlier than we normally do, but we usually go September, October to June. The school year. This season is there is actually a lot of mystery in this season. We go from The Girl on the Train to Clue the musical, based on the board game, of course. And then after that, we have a show called one of our After Dark shows, which are, you know, the adult, more adult-oriented content. That one is our holiday show, actually. It's called Looking at Christmas. It's a fun little romp through, like, love story through the displays, the window displays in New York City. So that's... That one's really fun, a good date night. In the new year, we start with a show called Native Gardens, which is a really good examination of generational differences and conflict between, you know, racial, ethnic differences, and it's a comedy. It's a relationship comedy, and that one is the one that I'm looking forward to the most. We have a brand new director on that one. Then we have another mystery, Rumors by Neil Simon. This is a farce to, you know, the nth degree. Lots of hijinks and mistaken identity and all of that. Our closing main stage show is called Lizzie, the rock musical. It's a retelling of the Lizzie Borden story through rock music told by a cast of 4 women. And then our final After Dark show in June is called Stop Kiss. That's a really beautiful examination of a relationship. It's told out of chronological order, so it's kind of an interesting way to go about how a relationship, you know, begins. And well, I don't think it actually ends, but I don't want to spoil that either. So we have a little bit of everything for everyone, as we typically try to do at Pit and Balcony.
0: It's Amy Spatafor, Managing Director of the Pit and Balcony Theater. And I'll remind you, you're listening to Delta College Public Radio, where we are in our fall pledge. I almost said spring. It's not spring yet. It's not fall yet.
1: Wishful thinking.
0: Yeah. Looking for your pledge of financial support. You can do so by calling 877-472-7677. 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We have a number of thank you gifts that we will send your way depending upon your level of financial support. 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But it all comes down to listener support, and that's why we come to you a couple times a year. Perhaps you'll consider being a sustainer, which is a contributor who picks an amount that they can contribute on a monthly basis, ideally, and just set it up to go hit your credit card or your debit card or your bank account. 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But again, it's 877-472-7677 to make a financial support to your public radio station. And you are the engine behind what drives everything here at Delta College Public Radio. And, you know, talking about financial support with Amy Spatafor, Managing Director of the Pitt and Balcony Theater, you had a little bit of an incident that set you back here, didn't you, recently?
1: A little bit. Yep, we suffered a fire in our costume shop, which is the house next door to the theater. In the early hours of July 20th, somebody broke into the theater and evidently broke into the costume shop and evidently set a couple fires, which destroyed the inside of the house and all of our inventory. So costumes and sewing machines and all of the notions and hats and shoes and anything you've seen on stage at Pitt and Balcony was in that house at the time. So
0: I mean, how devastating. I've been in that with you a couple times, and I mean, I can attest to the fact that it was packed to the gills with costumes that you'd seen in various productions. And you know, something like that, or those are things that you acquire. It's like living in a house for 30 years and acquiring everything under the sun. I mean, that was a legacy of just so many things that has gone through over the stage at Pitt and Balcony, and to have it all erased, boy, where do you start?
1: You know, you say legacy, and that's really the word that we have been kind of focusing on, because when you think about it, it's been 95 years that Pitt and Balcony has been around, and some of the costumes in there were that old. My husband's grandmother sewed some of those costumes, and there's just thousands of hours of love and passion and work that was in that building. And you know, we're honoring that legacy by continuing on. There was a brief moment where we thought, well, what are we going to do? We can't have a season without costumes. But we rallied, and then the community rallied around us. We had a fundraiser, a short little fundraiser, that we set out to raise $10,000. We weren't sure if we would make it. And then the community helped us hit our goal in 3 days, and has now surpassed that. So we're able to use that money, set that money aside to get us set up for this season so that we can purchase costumes and machines and fabric and you know, storage space if we could find it, you know, all of that. So you start with the community. I think that's, you know, all the way back to the beginning of our conversation, the beginning of my career. It's about the community, and we are very lucky to live in the community that we live in. Saginaw is incredible. They definitely support each other and lift each other up. And then the theater community, Bay City Players, Midland Center for the Arts, both reached out and offered anything we need, space, costumes, just, you know, somebody to vent to, anything like that. So we have a lot of great support that we're very grateful for.
0: You know, that speaks highly of the relationship that you have with the other community theaters, because it could have, in a lesser community, it could revert to here's an opportunity to beat up on Saginaw's theater. Because,
1: yeah.
0: But instead, as you say, they opened their doors, and I mean, you're a family. You perform on different stages, play to different audiences, but in the final analysis, you're still trying to carry on the theater and all that provides a community.
1: Yes, yeah. A rising tide lifts all boats, and so we don't really find any reason to be in direct competition with each other, right? There's some natural competition. We're in the same industry, but beyond this kind of support, you know, in a tragedy, we still try to arrange our seasons so that we're not performing at the same time, so that our audiences can come to all three theaters if they want to. We share actors and musicians and technicians, and, you know, it works a lot better that way than if we were to silo ourselves in our own communities.
0: Well, and a lot of your actors and actresses perform with the other organizations too.
1: Yeah. Yep. Yep.
0: When you're designing your season, Amy Spadafore, managing director of Pit and Balcony, do you informally get with the directors of the other? I'm thinking primarily Bay City Players in the Midland Community Theater. Do you sort of informally get together and discuss what they're going to do, so you don't duplicate efforts, or you don't use the same weekends? Or, I mean, how far does cooperation go?
1: So we meet up with the managing directors of Bay City Players, Center Stage at Midland Center for the Arts, Vanishing Elephants Players in Bay City, they're at the Masonic Temple, Friction Theater Company, which is a newer group in the area. They perform all over the place. And then Creative 360 and SVSU. So we have a good group of creative minds at the table. And mostly we get together to, share the shows that we're looking at for the upcoming season. We do what we can with the dates. It's not always easy to avoid every single other show, you know, in the season, but we definitely take those kind of dates into consideration, and take the shows into consideration too. So every now and then there's some horse trading, you know. We want to do the same show as Bay City Players, and, you know, we say, okay, well, how about you do this one and we do that one, and, you know, so. But we all get along. It's a good, you know, it's a good excuse to get together with your friends and talk about theater. So,
0: well, and also, you know, I know the symphony orchestras do the same thing. Flint, Saginaw, and Midland, especially. Probably Saginaw and Midland more frequently. But there, you've got a symphony concert one night only, whereas you typically do two weekends. I mean, not all the time, but. You do six performances quite often, don't you? So it's even if you run the same weekend as Midland Center Stage or Bay City Players, there's still an opportunity for people to sandwich in both shows by taking advantage of the multiple choices.
1: Right. Right. Yep.
0: I mean, that's part of why you do it. Well, part of the other reason you probably do it is you can't seat everybody in the theater. You can't seat as many people one night as you can over six, too.
1: Right. There's that. And it's also the cast puts in a lot of time and a lot of work into these shows. And I can't imagine asking someone to put the, you know, 6 to 8 weeks of rehearsal time into a show and saying, we're only going to do it once. That's a lot of work for one performance, so... This way, at least, you know, they get to do it more than once, and it all comes together in the end.
0: We've talked about this before, that audiences are different every night. Is the play different every night? I mean, do you get a different feel? Does it evolve over the six performances, or do you really try to just... do it the same way you theoretically could do 365 times the same way? I mean, how much leeway is there?
1: Well, so there's actually a fair amount of stuff that the cast and crew don't have control over. You know, we all know the lines, we know the cues, we're going to do the same, you know, movements and tell the same story every night. But one night, the audience may feel like, this line is funny, and then the next night, that next audience doesn't think it's funny, and so that kind of impacts how the story can be delivered, and it changes the not only kind of changes what the actors are doing and how they respond, but also how the rest of the audience responds. And so, you know, when we say it's different every night, it's not necessarily materially different, but absolutely it feels different every night. I will say that my favorite day to go to any community theater show is the second Saturday. So if it's running two weekends, I like to go to the second Saturday performance because they've gotten through opening night. They've, you know, they've had some time to kind of rest and have it in their bones. And the second Saturday always kind of seems to be where the show really hits its stride. And that's so, you know, I might recommend that to to anyone looking for a good night to go. But opening night is always exciting, and, you know, closing night has it is bittersweet, and you really can't go wrong.
0: Yeah. It's Amy Spadafore, Managing Director of Pit and Balcony Theater. The selection process a little bit. Give us that, because I know you said this year there seem to be a lot more mysteries or thrillers. But what, you go through quite a process of picking this play or that play based on your perception of the community.
1: Yes. Yep. So the process is that we have a committee of seven people who read scripts. I think last year to come up with this season, the committee read close to 50 scripts.
0: Are you kidding me? 50?
1: No.
0: Oh, my gosh.
1: Yeah. Yeah, they all come with their suggestions, and we compile all those suggestions, and sometimes we're able to kind of throw things out for, you know, we can't produce it because it's still on Broadway kind of stuff. But for the most part, we're ordering perusals, and they're reading the scripts. So they read about 50 scripts, and then they work together to kind of craft a season. And for the most part, I try to stay out of that conversation because we like the season to be built by the community. So the committee is made up of theater people and theater audience members and a couple of board members. And then I'm there just to make sure that they don't hand me a season that is going to cost an arm and a leg to put on. But yeah, and then we put a lot of emphasis on making sure that we are telling stories that resonate within our community. So for instance, this season, Native Gardens is a show that speaks directly to the Hispanic community in Saginaw, and those are not stories that we have told a lot of, at least recently. And so we made it a point to make sure that we were telling those stories as well of our community members. And then, of course, you have to have the comedies, you know, the good laugh out loud crowd pleasers. And then Pit and Balcony is known for the niche that we have carved out for ourselves is that we're not afraid to do kind of the darker or the grittier type of things. So a few years ago we had Carrie, the musical, and then this year we're going to end with Lizzie Borden. So you know, we again have a little bit of everything for everyone, and that's really what the play selection committee is tasked with.
0: I guess if I had to choose, I would say you tend to, I mean, not with everything, but you tend to be probably a little bit more edgy than the other two theater groups, Bay City and Midland, but that's just my perception. I don't know whether that's the same perception of you as managing director or not.
1: Yeah, I think that I wouldn't disagree, but I do want to emphasize, you know, while we will do the edgy stuff, we're also doing the not-so-edgy stuff, right? Clue the Musical and Rumors are not, well, they're both mysteries, not terribly edgy. They are good, crowd-pleasing comedies, you know, recognizable characters and plot lines and all of that. And I'll tell you, Farce is some of my favorite theater to produce because it's always hard to do. A challenge. Yeah. And so I'm always kind of amazed when we pull it off.
0: Well, I've never been on stage as a actor, but it strikes me that farce, a lot of times the timing is so critical. Like a split second, one way or the other makes a difference.
1: Yeah. Well, and that's what they say about comedy, right? It's all in the timing, and that's the most important part of farce. You can have all the costumes and all the the sets that fall apart throughout the show. But if the actors aren't on their toes the entire time, it's not as good. But we have some incredible farce directors in the area who we are lucky to be able to rely on year after year to really put up a good comedy.
0: It's Amy Spatafor, managing director of the Pit and Balcony Theater. So who's the director for this play? Girl on the Train.
1: He is also directing Clue, the musical, so he's a glutton for punishment. Just going from one into the next.
0: Who is that again?
1: Todd Thomas.
0: Todd Thomas, okay. And your leading actors and actresses are for this play?
1: Arlo Welzer is playing Rachel, the girl on the train. And we have Lynn Emerson, Jeff Rogner, Jordan Reed, put me on the spot, Michelle Mercy, Dan Kettler, and I feel like I'm, oh, Greg Allison and Sandra Klein, who many people will recognize. They are Pit and Balcony regulars and favorites.
0: And not to mention that you've got, seven people on stage, but you've got people behind the scenes that make all the details work.
1: Yeah. And this is one of those shows that really relies on the tech to put the audience, in the space that they need to be in. So the lighting, Dale Peters is an incredible lighting designer who actually cut his teeth at Pit and Balcony, and now we won't let him go. and then we have Jake Pearsall doing the sound design, which is a little bit of a new adventure for him, but he's doing a great job, really, really capturing the feel of the play.
0: So it's tomorrow, Saturday, and Sunday. It's just one weekend or two weekends?
1: Two weekends. And this year we have kind of mixed it up a little bit based on some feedback we've been getting. We are adding a matinee. So it's still only six performances. We have Friday, Saturday, Sunday this week, with Friday and Saturday at 7:30 and Sunday at 3. And then next weekend, we have Friday, Saturday, Sunday again, but Friday is at 7:30, and both Saturday and Sunday are 3 o'clock matinees. We've gotten a lot of feedback that an additional matinee is what people are looking for. So try that out this season.
0: So you're going to have somebody there Saturday night to just tell people that, sorry, you missed it. It was a great show this afternoon.
1: Yeah, we're making sure that we get the word out as best as we can.
0: Change is hard for some of us. But again, you're responding to the asks and the demand of the public.
1: Yeah, yep. That's what we got to do. We serve the community, so... So we're happy to do that.
0: Amy Spatafor, thank you. Give you have a website so people can find all about
1: It's pitandbalconytheater.com, and that's theater with an R-E. And then our phone number is 754-6587. The box office is open Monday 10 to 3 and Tuesday through Thursday from 12 to 5.
0: And you're still accepting donations to replace you can't replace them, but certainly restock the shelves of the costume department.
1: Yes. Right now, we are still accepting donations, monetary donations. Unfortunately, since we don't have any storage space currently, We're not able to accept costume donations, but we will be able to soon.
0: Yeah. Amy Spadafore, thank you.
1: Thank you, Rod. Always a pleasure.
0: See you tomorrow night.
2: Time to get up. Time to get up now. And let the bones crack into place. I look in the mirror. I see an old man.

It's the city hump. Who gives it life? The descamisados, the shirtless ones, the laborers, the butchers, the dockers, the shuffling workers in the stockyard, in the factory, and on the treadmill. Do these people have ambitions, views, opinions? They will soon. Don't you just love the smack of firm government? We all appreciate the invaluable support, order, and purpose provided by the military to our Constitution. It will soon be time for the military to be our Constitution. Say some, notably the military. The gathering at the polo ground glitches. The Rolls's, the Daimler's, the hampers from Harrods, the clothes, the diamonds, the processions of nannies from England and France.

0: The Radetzky March, as performed by Graffiti Classics, a busker group out of the UK. And before that, what was that before that? Rachel Ziegler in Buenos Aires. And then we started that last set off with Dorian Harewood and Time. Why do I play Dorian Harewood? You ask yourself. Dorian Harewood grew up and was born in Dayton, Ohio, as was I. And we both ended up at the School of Music at the University of Cincinnati. I spoke with him probably once or twice, never really close, but I knew who he was and always thought he was extremely talented. Little did I know he'd go on to be TV and got a part in Roots, and he just really took off and just an amazing career, Dorian Harewood in Time. That'll do it for us. Thanks to Amy Spatafor for joining us in Backstage Explorer today. Thank you for joining us. 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
2: Live from NPR News, I'm Giles Snyder. At President Trump's Republican midterm convention, Vice President J.D. Vance paid tribute to conservative activist Charlie Kirk, who was fatally shot 1 year ago Thursday.
3: Now, Charlie spoke to young men in particular. He was a young man himself, and he understood where they were coming from. He understood that there was no greater calling for a young man, and he would tell people this, than falling in love, starting a family, and becoming a father.
2: The crowd in Dallas chanted Kirk's name and fell quiet for a five-minute tribute video. Kirk was fatally shot while speaking on the campus of Utah Valley University. 23-year-old Tyler Robinson could face a death penalty if convicted of aggravated murder. He has pleaded not guilty. Following Vice President Vance's speech, President Trump spoke at the convention for a second time. He closed out the gathering, urging Republican voters to cast ballots this November with GOP control of the House and Senate at stake this fall. Swing voters in Michigan say they're worried about higher prices as President Trump ramps up tariffs on Canada. NPR observed two online focus groups this week with those voters. NPR's Ashley Lopez reports.
4: The focus groups consisted of 13 people in the battleground state of Michigan who voted for Joe Biden in 2020 and then Trump in 2024. 11 of these swing voters, a sizable majority, said they think this escalating trade war with Canada will be bad for Michigan, which shares a border with the country. PJ was one of those voters. He participated under the condition his last name would not be used.
5: Prices are going to go up. I mean, that's, you know, the more we put tariffs on stuff, the more they put tariffs on stuff. Lack of trade. I mean, prices are just ultimately going to go up, you know, for all of us.
4: These voters say affordability and high prices remain the key issue for them heading into this year's midterm elections. Ashley Lopez, NPR News.
2: The AI company Anthropic has issued a report on its efforts to disrupt so-called threat actors trying to use its AI model Claude for malicious activities. NPR's John Ruich reports that includes blocking research that could support the development of biological weapons.
6: The kind of science knowledge that experts say makes advanced AI useful in developing cures for diseases could also potentially be used to develop bioweapons. And that risk is one of the big concerns that AI researchers and policymakers have about the technology. Anthropic noted five case studies. One involved researching how to make a mosquito-borne disease more transmissible. Another involved redesigning toxins for what Anthropic says was a national program. Anthropic says it's hard to know definitively if the cases were related to plans to build bioweapons, but it notes that it disrupted the activity and shared the information with the authorities and partners in the industry. And to note, Anthropic is a financial supporter of NPR. John Ruich, NPR News.
2: On Tuesday, an Anthropic researcher resigned over concerns about what he said was irresponsible AI development. This is NPR. In a transit hub across from the World Trade Center Memorial, a grand piano is available for anyone to play. NPR's Jennifer Vanasco reports it's there thanks to an organization founded following the 9/11 attacks.
7: Sing for Hope has placed over 700 pianos around the world in public spaces. The organization started as a way to connect with others devastated by 9/11. Camille Zamora and Monica Yunus were opera students at Juilliard in New York City at the time. Yunus says a firehouse around the corner lost 12 first responders, but for a time, there was hope some might return.
8: So what do? We brought some friends together in the days after, went and sang for that firehouse, for the people that were still waiting.
7: Zamora and Yunus went from community sing-alongs to programming that now includes arts classes, cultural advocacy, and wellness programs. They say it's all about creating a civic infrastructure to encourage connection and community through the arts. Jennifer Venasco, NPR News, New York.
2: The major financial markets in Asia tracking Wall Street lower. Japan's benchmark Nikkei down more than 2.7% after Wall Street lost ground. The S&P 500 posted a fourth straight loss Thursday, with oil prices at their highest level since May. Brent crude briefly topped $108 a barrel Thursday. The San Francisco 49ers have opened the season with a victory in Australia. The Niners beat the Los Angeles Rams 27-7 in front of fans packed into the Melbourne Cricket Ground, the Southern Hemisphere's largest stadium. I'm Giles Snyder, NPR News.
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Once again, Joe Negri, this time Darn That Dream from the album Dream Dancing. The Joe Negri Trio. Great album. I'm Tony Mowat. So good to be with you. This is your jazz. It is indeed yours. And I appreciate you being there, as always. Up next is Cedar Walton doing Fiesta Española.

That's called Moten Swing. That's a classic thing done by Marcus Shelby and his jazz orchestra. Before that, the MJQ, the Modern Jazz Quartet, and Skating in Central Park. I'm Tony Mowat. Up next is How Could You Do a Thing Like That to Me? Yes, as done by Carol Sloan.

Carol Sloan, and How Can You Do a Thing Like That to Me? Up next is Art Blakey and the Jazz Messengers. And we're going to conclude things here with Scott Hamilton.

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4: Live from NPR News, I'm Giles Snyder. President Trump took the stage for a second night at his Republican midterm convention in Dallas, repeating his offer to pay every adult citizen if Republicans retain control of the House and Senate this November.
5: If we win the midterms, we will, on the other hand, provide a, let's call it Trump dividend, $5,000 for every adult citizen in our country.
4: Trump previously pledged to use savings from the Department of Government Efficiency and revenue from tariffs on foreign imports to distribute payments of $2,000 or more, but neither ever materialized. Trump's latest idea for a dividend comes amid persistent inflation he had pledged to get under control and rising interest rates. A decision by the U.S. Supreme Court ends uncertainty over Missouri's congressional districts heading into the November midterms. The justices Thursday rejected a new map backed by President Trump. It had been drawn up to help Republicans gain an additional seat, but now the state is poised to revert to its former map approved in 2022. A group of Latino civil rights groups in the city of Denver, Colorado, have filed a lawsuit in federal court seeking to bar the government from doing immigration enforcement at polling places this fall. Such enforcement activity widely considered to be illegal, but NPR's Miles Parks reports that Trump administration officials have not ruled it out.
6: Here's what Homeland Security Secretary Mark Wayne Mullen said earlier this month about the idea of immigration enforcement at the polls.
7: The only reason why we would be at polling places if there is a threat to that polling place or we're serving a warrant on someone that we have been actively tracking down.
6: The groups suing, which include the League of United Latin American Citizens, Common Cause, Unidos U.S., and the City and County of Denver, say executing a warrant in that way would violate federal law, which bans military personnel or other armed agents from being at any location where an election is held. Voting experts also worry such actions could dampen turnout and intimidate people from voting. Miles Parks, NPR News, Washington.
4: Mexico will get less water from the Colorado River under a new agreement with the U.S. Analysts say it's a sign of strong cooperation despite political differences. From member station KJZZ, Alex Hager reports.
8: The new deal is in keeping with a long-standing tradition of Mexico taking less water during dry times. Jennifer Pitt studies the river at the nonprofit Audubon Society. As American states bicker over the shrinking river's future, Pitt says the deal helps Mexico find some stability.
9: Yes, of course, living with less is challenging, but having certainty about the water supply that you have to use, I think, is a huge advantage.
8: Pitt says it's remarkable that the deal was signed without being complicated by broader tensions between the U.S. and Mexico. For NPR News, I'm Alex Hager in Phoenix.
4: And you're listening to NPR News. The attorney for the Massachusetts woman charged with killing her three young children is asking a judge to find her not guilty by reason of insanity after a mistrial. Defense attorney Kevin Reddington argues that prosecutors failed to prove that Lindsay Clancy is criminally responsible and that the case should not be tried twice. Clancy's trial ended in a deadlocked jury last week. A Pennsylvania coroner has confirmed two more measles-related deaths involving infants in the state. NPR's Maria Godoy reports the deaths last month come as the state battles more than 620 cases.
10: Lancaster County Coroner Stephen D'Amantoni says newborn Ivan Miller tested positive for measles but died on August 14th from a lacerated spleen, and measles did not play a role. He said measles did cause the August 18th death of 6-week-old Mary Stoltzfus, who had a genetic condition that left her vulnerable to infections. D'Amantoni released the details in response to a records request from a local news station.
11: Our goal as an office is to, objectively provide information that caused the death. That's our job. So it's a shame politics enters into it.
10: Health Secretary Robert F. Kennedy Jr. has accused Pennsylvania officials of inappropriately linking the deaths to measles to scare Americans. Rhea Godoy, NPR News.
4: The women's final at the U.S. Open tennis tournament is set. Defending champion Aryna Sabalenka will play Elena Rybakina for the title on Saturday. Sabalenka beat Jessica Pegula Thursday to advance. She's shooting for her third straight U.S. Open championship. Rybakina beat Coco Gauff, giving her a chance at a second Grand Slam title this season. This is NPR.
12: 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Investing in securities involves the risk of loss.

That was Charlie Hayden and the Quartet West doing our Spanish love song. I'm Tony Mowat. Thank you for sharing it once again with me. The best in jazz right here. And Charlie Hayden, by the way, has performed with so many greats. And this particular album, it was Ernie Watts who was on alto sax from the album Always Say Goodbye. Your jazz host, Tony Mowat, on the night side. Up next is Stan Getz. This is his interpretation of Melinda.

Satin Doll, as done by McCoy Tyner. That is taken from a very popular album that McCoy Tyner recorded, this had to be about 5 or 6 years ago, called Nights of Ballads and Blues, which is on the Impulse label. I'm Tony Mowat, your jazz, right here for you on a regular basis, and it's a pleasure for me to share it with you. Here's another Pittsburgher, Eddie Jefferson, and with him, James Moody. You know, he was James Moody's traveling manager. He was his right arm. Eddie Jefferson, who wrote so many great songs as well. This is called Disappointed.

I went by her house to take her to a dance, and we were going to have a steak, but when I knocked upon the door, there was no answer. Lord, in the morning, don't you know? I'd never even thought that while I was standing around and waiting, she was halfway out of town. I figured maybe she had gone out to the store to get a couple things she needed, cause she knew I'd wait around. I sat down on the steps and smoked a cigarette, cause I just knew that she'd be back in plenty of time. The first thing I knew, an hour, then two, and then three went by. All my cigarettes were gone, and I was wondering to myself, what in the world has happened? When the lady from next door came up to me and said, I know you're the fella that's been coming around. I don't know how this is gonna sound, but Virginia's out of town, and she told me to tell you that she won't be back, cause she has gone off with her lover to get married. Why in the world did she do it?

Wynton Kelly's version of On Green Dolphin Street. And that's from the Riverside Original Jazz Classics. Before that, Kenny Burrell and I Didn't Know About You from the Ellington Is Forever collection on the Fantasy label. Joe Henderson was assisting him on tenor sax. Tony Mowad, your companion here. And it's indeed a pleasure for me to share America's classical music with you.

Joe Henderson, once again, this time doing Felicidade. Ileani Elias was the pianist. Hope you're enjoying the jazz, my friends. It's always a pleasure to share this music with you. Please let us know how you feel, and if there's something in particular you do want to hear, it would be my pleasure. Let's conclude this hour with an old standard by Count Basie with Oscar Peterson. It's called These Foolish Things Remind Me of You.

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3: Live from NPR News, I'm Giles Snyder. President Trump was back on center stage at his Republican midterm convention in Dallas Thursday night.
4: So on election day, November 3rd, you got to do me a favor. You got to get out and vote, and you're going to pretend I'm on the ballot, because in a way I am on the ballot.
3: President Trump wrapping up the two-day event with a second convention speech in as many days. He also repeated his offer to pay every adult citizen if Republicans retain control of the House and Senate this November. In his own speech, Vice President J.D. Vance spoke of what he called an American birthright to safety and prosperity that he said Democrats oppose.
5: And I want our children to grow up in a country that doesn't roll its eyes at people who pray, but remembers that this country itself was an answer to prayer 250 years ago.
3: Democrats say the convention will not be enough to make voters ignore rising prices. The U.S. Supreme Court has put a more Democratic-leaning map back in place for now in Missouri. St. Louis Public Radio's Jason Rosenbaum reports on the blow the high court dealt to a Trump-backed effort to draw more GOP districts.
6: President Trump successfully pressured Missouri Republicans to redraw their congressional lines in 2025 to oust Democratic Congressman Emanuel Cleaver. But redistricting opponents successfully put that map up for a statewide vote, which meant it couldn't be used this year. The U.S. Supreme Court stayed a federal judge's temporary restraining order to have the 2025 map used in the November elections. Missouri Democratic Party Chairman Russ Carnahan says his party has stood strong against the GOP and Trump.
7: I think there's a bit of relief, but we still need to get our elections underway.
6: While a map for a safe seat for Cleaver is in place for now, the case could return to the federal courts. For NPR News, I'm Jason Rosenbaum in St. Louis.
3: Ukrainian officials say a Russian attack on the southeastern Ukrainian city of Pavlodar killed at least four people and injured more than 60 others. Photos posted online show shattered shops and burned out vehicles. Share prices have been falling across Asia in response to a sharp rise in oil prices. Both Japan's Nikkei share average and South Korea's benchmark dropped by more than 2% in early trading. Brent crude futures around $108 a barrel, with supplies through the Strait of Hormuz slowing to a trickle, and Yemen's Houthis threatening tankers in the Red Sea. Here's the BBC's Darshini David reporting.
8: It's been the perfect storm, really. China is buying more oil because it's been drawing down its reserves, and Saudi Arabia has said it's cut production. Petrol and diesel prices have been rising sharply. So the bond markets, too, have been upset as a result. So far, we should stress, inflation overall has been more tame than has been expected, but there is a risk now of it creeping higher.
3: This is NPR. A search is ongoing in the Philippines for dozens of people missing from a burned-out ferry that caught fire Wednesday. Officials say 84 people remain missing. Rescuers had struggled to board the ferry due to thick smoke and extreme heat, but officials now say firefighters have entered the ferry more than a day after it caught fire. The artificial intelligence company Anthropic says it has blocked misuse of its AI models for malicious activities such as cyber attacks, surveillance, and research that could have led to biological weapons. Anthropic said Thursday that it found signs of misuse despite adding stronger safeguards in its latest models. On Tuesday, an Anthropic researcher resigned over what he said was irresponsible AI development. Researchers say they found the most detailed feather from the age of dinosaurs inside a chunk of fossilized feces. NPR's Ari Daniel reports.
9: The discovery was made in the rocky badlands of Montana. The feather, alongside other feathers and a couple bone pieces, likely came from an aquatic swimming bird living some 66 million years ago. This bird was one of many that went extinct alongside the dinosaurs, says Jingmei O'Connor of the Field Museum of Natural History in Chicago.
10: Only one group of birds survives when the asteroid impact happens.
9: The group that gave rise to modern birds. But what allowed them to make it through the ensuing drop in global temperature? Perhaps they were better insulated, says O'Connor, based on her study of the newly found fossilized feathers. Other researchers dispute there's enough evidence. Ari Daniel, NPR News.
3: I'm Giles Snyder. This is NPR.
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That is the title track from the release from Herbie Mann, the song Camino de Casa. Yeah, Chuck Levins here. Welcome to the Jazz Living Room, friends. My pleasure to be bringing you this music today. We have got so much good stuff for you. We've got John Coltrane coming up, and Wynton Marsalis, Vince Guaraldi, Carrie Wicks, Amanda Monaco, Keith O'Rourke, and Claire Daly, all just this hour. So we got some great adventures for you, for sure. And we're going to start off this first set with one from George Kahn. He's on piano. This is off of the release called Straight Ahead. And it is the song Follow Your Heart.

That's off of the release called Sketches from the Road. That is Keith O'Rourke there on tenor sax. The song he calls Early Bright. Nice stuff. Amanda Monaco ahead of that with a song called Step Counter. Has someone been working out? Okay, well, Step Counter is what she calls it. It's from her release called Glitter. She's on guitar. Lauren Sevian on baritone sax with her, and Gary Versace on the organ. Step Counter, well, okay. Carrie Wicks ahead of that with Barely There, title track from her release. She's the vocalist, and Bill Anschel on piano. And Vince Guaraldi with Samba de Orfeo. And what a great set. I'm Chuck Levins. Welcome. We're going to wrap up this hour in the Jazz Living Room with something from Claire Daly. And interesting release. It's called 2648 West Grand Boulevard, Jazz Interpretations of Classic Motown 45s. And Claire Daly on baritone sax with I'm Gonna Make You Love Me.

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3: Live from NPR News, I'm Giles Snyder. At President Trump's Republican midterm convention, Vice President J.D. Vance paid tribute to conservative activist Charlie Kirk, who was fatally shot 1 year ago Thursday.
4: Now, Charlie spoke to young men in particular. He was a young man himself, and he understood where they were coming from. He understood that there was no greater calling for a young man, and he would tell people this, than falling in love, starting a family, and becoming a father.
3: The crowd in Dallas chanted Kirk's name and fell quiet for a five-minute tribute video. Kirk was fatally shot while speaking on the campus of Utah Valley University. 23-year-old Tyler Robinson could face a death penalty if convicted of aggravated murder. He's pleaded not guilty. President Trump closed out the convention, urging Republicans to vote as if he's on the ballot, and repeating his offer to pay every adult citizen if Republicans retain control of the House and Senate this November. The Trump administration says it will give certain people enrolled in Affordable Care Act plans $500 rebates. NPR's Selena Simmons-Duffin reports he aims to use a pool of money that's usually sent to community groups to help people choose a plan and sign up for coverage.
5: Republicans in Congress and President Trump let COVID-era subsidies expire in the Affordable Care Act marketplaces at the end of last year. On average, premium costs doubled.
6: Even a middle-aged person is probably paying thousands more than they were last year.
5: Cynthia Cox is with KFF, a nonpartisan health research organization.
6: This $500 might do something, but it is small in comparison to the amount that they're having to pay for health insurance premiums.
5: She says it's not clear if the Trump administration has the legal authority to send these payments and points out they won't go to the millions of people who lost coverage as a result of the premium spikes. Selena Simmons-Duffin, NPR News.
3: The Israeli military says it's completed dismantling Hezbollah's underground tunnel infrastructure in southern Lebanon. It says more than 1,000 tons of explosives were used to blow up two tunnels at the Ali Attacker Ridge. The details from the BBC's Ambar Natarajan.
7: The Israeli military said the tunnels extended for more than 2 kilometers and contained Iranian-made rockets, anti-tank missiles, and drones. The explosions were so huge that the U.S. Geological Survey says they caused a 4.1 magnitude tremor. Images released by the Israeli army show a fireball lighting up the sky. The authorities in Beirut say since the war between Israel and Hezbollah began in March this year, more than 4,300 people have been killed. Israeli forces continue to occupy what it calls a security zone in the south of Lebanon.
3: And you're listening to NPR News. Following the 9/11 attacks, first responders and cleanup crews in New York City rushed toward the destruction. Advocates say more than 2,000 of them were immigrants who were in the U.S. illegally. NPR's Jasmine Garst reports.
8: Many immigrant workers have gotten workers' comp and helped through the James DeDroga 9/11 Health and Compensation Act, but advocates say many without legal status are too scared to apply. Lucelli asked that we withhold her last name for fear of deportation. She worked at Ground Zero wearing a paper mask and rubber gloves. Since then, she's battled breast cancer and asthma. The attack released hundreds of tons of toxic debris into the air. There have been more than 57,000 cancer cases related to exposure. The 9/11 Immigrant Worker Freedom Act would give Ground Zero workers a path to citizenship. It was introduced in 2017 and reintroduced in 2025, but remains stalled in Congress. Jasmine Garst, NPR News, New York.
3: A decision by the U.S. Supreme Court ends for now uncertainty over Missouri's congressional districts heading into the November midterms. The justices Thursday rejected a new map backed by President Trump. It had been drawn up to help Republicans gain an additional seat, but now the state is poised to revert to its former map approved in 2022. The San Francisco 49ers have opened the season with a victory in Australia. The Niners beat the Los Angeles Rams 27-7 in front of fans packed into the Melbourne Cricket Ground, the Southern Hemisphere's largest stadium. I'm Giles Snyder, NPR News.
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Nice song, and just happens to be a song that they like too, and so they just grab songs wherever they are and that they like and decide to put their brand on it. That's Tony and Pete Levin, and the song Matakutasai. It's from the group King Crimson, a progressive rock band. The Levin Brothers, the name of that release, and they do have a lot of fun with it. Welcome to the Jazz Living Room, friends. Oh, boy, we got Hank Crawford and Jimmy McGriff and Howard Halden coming up, and Emmett Cohen, as well as Ray Brown, Milt Jackson, and Miles Davis. And some Ben Patterson thrown in for good measure as well. Oh, we do. And we're going to start off the first set with some Harry Allen. This is off of the release. You ready for this? Called Tenors Anyone? Well, yeah, bad dad jokes, I guess, okay? Harry Allen with the song Four Brothers.

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And I'm Chuck Levins. Welcome. Got Ben Patterson now from That Old Feeling. He's on piano. Chris Flory on guitar. Wrapping up this hour of jazz in the living room with When I Grow Too Old to Dream.

0: experience history where it happened. 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
3: Live from NPR News, I'm Giles Snyder. President Trump took the stage for a second time last night at his Republican midterm convention in Dallas, repeating his offer of a payment to every adult citizen if Republicans retain control of the House and Senate this November.
4: If we win the midterms, we will, on the other hand, provide a, let's call it Trump dividend, $5,000 for every adult citizen in our country.
3: Trump previously pledged to use savings from the Department of Government Efficiency and revenue from tariffs on foreign imports to distribute payments of $2,000 or more, but neither ever materialized. Trump's latest idea for a dividend comes amid persistent inflation that he had pledged to get under control and rising interest rates. Republicans have finalized their 2028 presidential nominating calendar. There are no changes to which states will vote first. As NPR's Stephen Fowler reports.
5: Iowa, New Hampshire, Nevada, and South Carolina kick off the first GOP presidential primary process that doesn't feature Donald Trump in more than a decade. Several big names could announce their bids, like Vice President J.D. Vance, Secretary of State Marco Rubio, and Texas Senator Ted Cruz, who won Iowa's caucus in 2016. While Republicans are keeping things the same, Democrats have upended their calendar that does have some overlap. Democrats' first contest is in South Carolina and will also see Nevada and New Hampshire among early window states. Stephen Fowler, NPR News.
3: Home buying expensive enough before so-called junk fees get involved. NPR's Stephen Bisaha reports on a fee that some real estate agents are warning about.
6: These fees can be more than $1,000 due out of pocket at closing. They also go by different names like admin fees or document storage fees. Hannah Matlock is an Alabama real estate agent and has a different name for them.
7: I call them junk fees.
6: She calls them junk because consumers are often already paying north of $10,000 in commission to agents, which should cover those expenses.
7: I think it's unreasonable for it to be automatically on the consumer.
6: Matlock does not charge this fee, but they are becoming more common in home sales, according to the independent think tank, the Consumer Policy Center. That group recommends challenging these fees before signing a contract. Stephen Bisaha, NPR News.
3: The attorney for the Massachusetts woman charged with killing her three young children asking a judge to find her not guilty by reason of insanity after a mistrial. Defense attorney Kevin Reddington argues that prosecutors failed to prove that Lindsay Clancy is criminally responsible and that the case should not be tried twice. Clancy's trial ended in a deadlocked jury last week. Ukrainian officials say a Russian attack on the southeastern Ukrainian city of Pavlodar killed at least four people and injured more than 60 others. Photos posted online show shattered shops and burned out vehicles. This is NPR. A search is ongoing in the Philippines for dozens of people missing from a burned out ferry that caught fire Wednesday. Officials say 84 people remain missing. Rescuers had struggled to board the ferry due to thick smoke and extreme heat, but officials now say firefighters have entered the ferry more than a day after it caught fire. A new federal lawsuit argues federal agencies are violating the rights of Americans who peacefully observe immigration enforcement. NPR's Jude Joffe Block reports the lawsuit alleges a pattern is playing out across the country.
8: The lawsuit is brought by the nonprofit Common Cause, which has members who are observers, and a Minnesota man who gave up following ICE vehicles after he says he was photographed by federal officers, threatened with criminal charges, and had his global entry status temporarily revoked. While other lawsuits have also argued that federal officers are violating the First Amendment rights of observers, this suit alleges it's due to a national policy and is a pattern happening all over. The federal agencies named in the complaint, the Department of Justice, the Department of Homeland Security, and the FBI, either declined NPR's request to comment or did not respond. Jude Joffe Block, NPR News.
3: The women's final at the U.S. Open tennis tournament is set. Defending champion Aryna Sabalenka will play Elena Rybakina for the title on Saturday. Sabalenka beat Jessica Pegula Thursday to advance. She's shooting for her third straight U.S. Open championship. Rybakina beat Coco Gauff, giving her a chance at a second Grand Slam title this season. I'm Giles Snyder, NPR News.
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That's the Live in Paris version of 4 on 6, featuring Harold Mayburn on piano. Of course, that was Wes Montgomery, the one and only. Truly, one and only, man. Chuck Levin's here, and I tell you, we have got some Thad Jones coming up here in the living room. We've got Rick Hayden and John Pizzarelli, and Roger Kellaway, and Wayne Wallace, Lena Horne, and Peter Sommer and her septet, and Nate Najjar as well, all coming up in the Jazz Living Room with something from Rufus Reed starting this off this hour. This is off of Rufus's release called Hues of a Different Blue. It also features Steve Alley on piano. This is the song Memories of You.

lot of fun there. That's Rick Hayden and John Pizzarelli together with It's a Wonderful World. Thad Jones ahead of that, off of Mad Thad. A great arrangement. Frank Foster on tenor with Whisper Not. Yeah, great arrangement. I'm going to go now to Roger Kellaway and the song Prudence.

You know, I get tickled at some of these CD titles. And of course, that one. That's the Peter Sommer Septet with the CD Happy Go Lucky Locals. Paul McKee on trombone. And Peter Sommer Septet with, of course, the song Naima. Oh, my, yeah. Ahead of that, Lena Horne. Yes, Lena Horne from her Stormy Weather release. And the song, A Cockeyed Optimist. Lena Horne, great. Wayne Wallace with Lament ahead of that, from To Hear From There. And Roger Kellaway did the song Prudence, featuring Peter Erskine on drums and Jay Lenhart on bass with him there. That's terrific. Chuck Levin's here. Welcome. Going to wrap up this hour of the Jazz Living Room with Nate Najjar on guitar. This is off of This Is Nate Najjar. That's the album title. The song is How Insensitive.

Good morning. 25 years ago today, hijackers flew planes into the World Trade Center and the Pentagon. Another plane crashed in Pennsylvania. We remember that day in this hour of Morning Edition from NPR News. The September 11 attack

0: attacks killed nearly 3,000 people. I'm Steve Inskeep.
1: And I'm Michelle Martin. We remember the day that upended America's sense of security and changed the country and the world. As energy prices rise, Fed policymakers look closely at today's inflation report. Also, how swing voters in the battleground state of Michigan feel about President Trump's trade war with Canada. It is Friday, September 11th. On this day in 2008, presidential candidates John McCain and Barack Obama put politics aside and visited Ground Zero together to honor the victims of 9/11. News is next.
2: Live from NPR News in Washington, I'm Kristen Wright. 25 years ago today, terrorists hijacked four commercial planes and crashed into the World Trade Center in New York City, the Pentagon, and a field near Shanksville, Pennsylvania. The September 11th attacks killed more than 3,000 people, and more have died from related health problems since. Stories of lives lost and heroism on that day are being shared as the nation pauses to remember. Observances will take place at Ground Zero, the Pentagon, and the Flight 93 Memorial. The Republican midterm convention closed last night in Texas. President Trump repeated his pledge to send every American adult citizen $5,000 if the GOP keeps control of Congress after the midterms. He defended his proposed dividends to reporters as he left Dallas.
3: I didn't do it for turning out the vote. I did it as a reward for people having to put up with 5 years and 4 years of a horrible situation caused by Biden.
2: The payments would cost the government more than $1 trillion and likely require congressional approval. Some legal experts question whether Trump is attempting to buy votes. The Labor Department will give an update on inflation. NPR's Scott Horsley reports the news will be closely watched by the Federal Reserve.
4: Forecasters think the report will show that consumer prices in August were up about 3.4% from a year ago. They think the cost of living rose nearly 0.5% between July and August, thanks in part to a surge in energy prices amid renewed fighting in and around the Strait of Hormuz. Gasoline prices have been climbing, and diesel prices have soared to an all-time high. The inflation report will help to inform policymakers at the Federal Reserve as they try to decide whether to raise interest rates next week. The central bank has kept its benchmark rate steady since December, but not without some debate. Three members of the rate-setting committee voted to raise rates at the last Fed meeting in July. Scott Horsley, NPR News, Washington.
2: The AI company Anthropic issued a report on its efforts to disrupt threat actors from trying to use its AI model Claude for malicious activity. NPR's John Ruich reports that includes blocking research that could lead to the development of biological weapons.
5: The kind of science knowledge that experts say makes advanced AI useful in developing cures for diseases could also potentially be used to develop bioweapons. And that risk is one of the big concerns that AI researchers and policymakers have about the technology. Anthropic noted five case studies. One involved researching how to make a mosquito-borne disease more transmissible. Another involved redesigning toxins for what Anthropic says was a national program. Anthropic says it's hard to know definitively if the cases were related to plans to build bioweapons, but it notes that it disrupted the activity and shared the information with the authorities and partners in the industry. And to note, Anthropic is a financial supporter of NPR. John Ruich, NPR News.
2: This is NPR News from Washington. Elon Musk is threatening to sue filmmaker Alex Gibney over an upcoming documentary on the billionaire. As NPR's Bobby Allen reports, Musk's lawyer wrote a letter to the film's production company claiming the film's defamatory.
6: Gibney's film includes text messages Musk sent, which NPR has obtained, showing Musk discussing unleashing, quote, the anomaly in the Matrix, which he says involves his 10,000 lasers in space. There was a debunked conspiracy theory that Musk's SpaceX satellites somehow uploaded votes for Trump in the 2024 presidential election. But Genevieve Lakier of the University of Chicago Law School says exploring it isn't defamation.
7: It may be the case that Musk is unhappy about the space lasers thing, but it might be the case that he just does not like the documentary. He wants to do whatever he can to shut it down or to intimidate distributors.
6: Musk's legal team says it will proceed accordingly ahead of the film's October release. Bobby Allen, NPR News.
2: The cost of diesel in the U.S. is now at a record high. It's averaging $6.05 a gallon. That's from AAA. Rising diesel prices are driving up the cost of transporting goods by truck. Those increases are often passed on to consumers. The national average for regular gas jumped 15 cents in the past week. It's about $4.30. Volatility in the Strait of Hormuz sent the cost of crude oil back over $100 a barrel this week. The bells will toll and moments of silence will be held today to remember all of the lives lost in the September 11th attacks 25 years ago this morning. I'm Kristen Wright, NPR News, from Washington.
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1: 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I'm Michelle Martin.
0: And I'm Steve Inskeep. 25 years ago this morning, Americans heard news of a plane that struck the World Trade Center.
1: For many people, it wasn't until the second plane struck that they knew it was an attack. At the Pentagon, U.S. military officers were watching TV images of the attack when a plane struck there. A fourth plane crashed in rural Shanksville, Pennsylvania. A quarter century later, communities around the U.S. are gathering to remember.
0: NPR's Brian Mann is in Lower Manhattan near the 9/11 Memorial. Brian, good morning.
11: Good morning, Steve.
0: What are you seeing there?
11: It's heavy security here. People are beginning to arrive. I actually rode the subway down with a New York firefighter coming down for the ceremony, of course, to commemorate this moment when that gorgeous blue day here in Manhattan turned horrible with those plumes of fire that billowed out from the iconic Twin Towers, followed by their collapse. People coming to remember all those unbearable scenes throughout that day, the confusion and horror as planes hit the Pentagon and crashed in rural Pennsylvania.
0: What are you hearing from people about these 25 years?
11: It's changed lives. You know, I've heard so much sorrow and regret. 2,977 people died on that day. I spoke with Paul Keating, whose mother Barbara died when American Airlines Flight 11 crashed into the North Tower here. Her remains, Steve, were finally found and identified just last year, so Barbara Keating is being laid to rest today in Massachusetts.
12: We carved the headstone 25 years ago, but, you know, she wasn't there. And now she will be. This feels like, at least to some degree, some closure.
11: And the losses weren't just on 9/11. After the terror attack, of course, the U.S. launched wars in Afghanistan and Iraq. At least 7,000 U.S. service members died. I spoke about that with Reverend Eric Olson, who served with the New York National Guard, both here at Ground Zero and then later on a tour in Iraq.
13: As the war went on, I did a lot of death notifications. I was with a lot of families who lost their sons and daughters. And it's just a very sad time. I reflect on it very sad. It's just, what a waste.
11: And Steve Olson and others I spoke to said they think Americans responded with real courage after 9/11. But I also heard from people who think this event left the U.S. more afraid and more politically and culturally divided.
14: Brian, I would think, you would think that after 25 years it'd be nothing more to learn, but you just stopped my heart for a minute talking about someone just finding, identifying the remains of their loved one after almost a quarter century. Now, what should we expect today?
11: So many communities holding events, of course, big gathering here at the memorial, as in past years. There won't be speeches here. Instead, organizers will hold moments of silence. Family members will read the names of those lost. Former President Joe Biden and Vice President J.D. Vance will be here. Speaking last week, Vance urged people to unify on this day.
15: And I encourage every American, particularly the people who are young enough to not really remember that day, just to tune in for a couple of hours and see what it meant.
11: And President Trump will remain in Washington, D.C. today. He's expected to speak at the Pentagon. There will be commemorations in Shanksville, Pennsylvania, and other events around the country.
14: Multiple moments of silence today, including an additional one. What is it?
11: Yeah, this is new and very important, Steve. There will be 7 moments of silence. The 7th one, this new one today, is for people who died from 9/11-related illnesses over the last 25 years after breathing toxic air here in Manhattan after the attack. They'll be remembered today.
14: NPR's Brian Mann, thank you so much.
11: Thanks, Steve.
14: Now, we heard the president will be speaking at the Pentagon today. Last night, President Trump closed out his midterm Republican convention, so-called, begging his supporters to vote in November.
16: You know what happens if you don't vote? You go to hell. You know that. Okay? You go to hell. And I don't want that to happen to you, so please go and vote.
1: The question is, will they? And after 2 days of speeches, did Republicans sell anyone other than their diehard supporters on keeping them in power for 2 more years?
14: NPR senior political correspondent Tamara Keith is up early to tell us about this. Hi there, Tam.
17: Good morning.
14: Okay, so this was a big advertisement for the Republicans in the midterms. What was their pitch?
17: Yeah, Vice President J.D. Vance put it succinctly in his keynote speech last night. At one point, he alluded to the Iran war and conceded that people may not be happy with all of the administration's policies.
18: The contrast in this election, ladies and gentlemen, it's not about this or that policy. It's about the party of common sense beating the party of the crazies. Let's send these lunatics packing and govern our country for the future.
17: That idea that it's common sense versus an extreme Democratic Party is the way Republicans are trying to make this election a choice rather than a referendum on an unpopular president. And you can see that in the way that they have used Abdul El-Sayed, Michigan's Democratic Senate nominee, almost as a caricature of the far left run amok. So many of the speakers mentioned him, you could get the impression that half the lineup was running for the Senate in Michigan.
14: And some people might be running for something beyond that, Tam. When you put Vice President Vance at a convention, it's not hard to imagine that he might hope to be speaking at a presidential nominating convention someday. Did you get any sense of a passing of the torch?
17: Not really. Vice President Vance was definitely well received by the crowd, but not nearly as ecstatically as they responded to Trump. And earlier in the evening, I went around interviewing several attendees, asking them where the party goes from here. They had been thinking about it, and Meredith Smith said she wishes Trump could vote, that she wishes that Trump would run again and that she could vote for him again.
19: Trump is kind of a one-time thing. I mean, I really think God picked him personally for such a time as this.
17: Like pretty much everyone else I talked to, she mentioned Vance as the possible heir apparent. Her friend Sherry Hobson is also looking for the cabinet for answers as to what comes next.
20: He's built this Republican Party, and the bench is deep. I have a lot of faith in J.D. Vance and Marco Rubio, and I really hope that they run as a ticket.
17: And then she did the math and said, you know, they could hold office for the next 16 years.
14: Given that mention of a third Trump term, I'll just mention the 22nd Amendment to the Constitution, which says nobody can be elected or run more than twice. So what are you taking away from this convention?
17: You know, the image I'm left with was one at the end of last night. The upper deck of the arena was actually totally empty, thousands of empty seats, as red, white, and blue and gold balloons dropped from the ceiling. The president's favorite tenor sang America the Beautiful and Phantom of the Opera, and the president was undoubtedly in his happy place, closing his eyes and swaying on stage. But it's just not clear that his party is in any better place than it was when it started. There will be rallies in the fall, but in a way, this convention was Trump's last hurrah as a dominant political figure.
14: NPR's Tamara Keith, thanks so much. Really appreciate it.
17: You're welcome.
14: Now, the Republican plan for redistricting in Missouri is blocked after further court moves yesterday.
3: That included a Supreme Court order and later the state's highest election official being found in contempt of court. There's still a court challenge, but this is a win for Democrats after President Trump got Republicans to tilt several other districts their way in the battle for control of the House.
14: St. Louis Public Radio's Jason Rosenbaum has been covering this for over a year, and we ain't done, so he joins us now. Jason, good morning.
21: Thank you for having me.
14: Okay, so what was the ruling yesterday? What had happened? What's the backdrop?
21: So a federal judge in St. Louis had ordered that the Republican redistricting plan had to be used while he considers a case on it. But the U.S. Supreme Court blocked that yesterday with an unsigned order and no dissent. So that means the map Missouri Republicans passed at the behest of Trump is blocked while the case is considered, and there's not much time before the election to actually consider it. After the U.S. Supreme Court ended up acting, Missouri Secretary of State Denny Hoskins, a Republican who's been pushing for this GOP map, said he would go back to the old map used in the last two elections.
14: Oh, so he's now doing what the state Supreme Court wants him to do. He was in trouble with the state Supreme Court yesterday.
21: Yes, he was very much in trouble. So opposite from what the federal court did, the Missouri Supreme Court had already ruled that the GOP map could not be used. That was because redistricting opponents gathered hundreds of thousands of signatures to put the new map up for a vote in November. And the state court said you can't use the new map before voters approve it. But Hoskins was defying that order, and the state Supreme Court warned that he could be found in contempt. And after the U.S. Supreme Court ruling, he relented. Here's what he told reporters.
22: The only order that we have is from the Missouri Supreme Court. And so we have directed our local election authorities to follow the order of the Missouri Supreme Court.
21: Now, Hoskins was still found in contempt of court, but the state judges said that since he had corrected his stance, they would not punish him.
14: Okay, when you look at the map of Missouri, there's a couple of Democrats and a vast majority of Republicans in the congressional delegation, but there's really one seat at issue here, the one around Kansas City. Who holds it now?
21: It's Democratic Congressman Emanuel Cleaver. He's been in office for two decades, and the newer map sought to oust him by linking parts of Kansas City with rural areas. He told me yesterday that Missourians should be proud to have pushed back.
23: But I think that if we can get people around the country who may be looking at us as some kind of country bumpkin state, can also look at us and say, the people in Missouri are people who understand their power.
21: With Cleaver favored to win now, this would be one less seat the Republicans can count on in the midterms. Now, keep in mind, they still tilted several other seats around the country their way as Trump wanted.
14: Yeah, they had like a 10-seat advantage overall, maybe more like nine now. But where does this go next?
21: The federal case I mentioned still active. There are arguments next week. And Missouri Republican Congressman Bob Onder, one of the parties in it, said yesterday it's not over. But redistricting opponents say there's not enough time for the case, only a week before ballots start going out. Some legal experts told me the U.S. Supreme Court's move to block the GOP map already indicates what it would do if the case comes back to there again.
14: Although I'm sure the justices would insist that is not the case. The preliminary ruling does not necessarily say how they would rule, but we'll find out. Jason, thanks.
21: Thank you.
14: Jason Rosenbaum, St. Louis Public Radio. This is NPR News.
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3: 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I'm Michelle Martin.
14: I'm Steve Inskeep, and this is how Morning Edition sounded on this day 25 years ago.
7: Breaking news from New York City, where two planes, have hit both towers of the World Trade Center in Lower Manhattan.
14: That's the late Bob Edwards, the longtime host of this show. On September 11th, 2001, Bob stayed on the air as one detail after another, each harder to believe than the last, came to light. You can hear the moment he reacted to the first tower falling.
7: The Federal Aviation Administration has grounded air traffic in the United States because of reports that these planes that crashed into the World Trade Center today, these planes were hijacked, so the FAA has grounded these air traffic. One of the towers of the World Trade Center appears to have completely collapsed. I am obviously watching television pictures. At least a good part of one tower has fallen to the ground.
3: That is sound from this program 25 years ago today. I was working for ABC News then, and although I was based here in D.C., I happened to be in New York heading to an assignment in Lower Manhattan when we all realized something terrible was happening. So we turned around and we ran to the office to figure out how we could help. And now I want to play a clip from ABC's Nightline. I was on the streets of Manhattan in the days after the attacks to ask people how they were coping.
24: I felt that I had to be here and I had to walk around. I had to literally feel it to know that I could be okay with going to work again.
25: Really?
24: Yeah.
25: Okay.
24: If I didn't do it, I don't think I could just walk in one day and just start working. I had to walk around and feel that it was okay.
26: But the sense of tension was never far away.
27: On the way here, the train stopped in between, you know, sections, and everybody on the train was nervous.
25: Really?
27: Rightfully so, yeah.
25: How could you tell they were nervous?
27: Because everybody just sort of, like, clammed up and looked around, like, what's going on?
3: Again, that's courtesy of my former work home, ABC News, and those are some of the voices of people near Ground Zero in New York City 25 years ago. And you know, Steve, I had not listened to or watched any of the stories I worked on until yesterday when we were getting ready for today. I know I was at Ground Zero at some point because I remember my cousin, who's a medical professional, calling me after every live shot, telling me, yelling at me actually, to put on your mask.
14: Wow.
3: Put on your mask. Put on your mask.
14: Good advice, we find out.
3: But I don't remember I don't remember how I got there. I don't remember how I left. I don't remember how long I was down there. Because I got to be honest with you, it's like waking up from a nightmare. You know you were having a bad dream, but you can't remember the details because you really don't want to.
14: Yeah, impossible to even absorb what was happening in the moment. I want to mention that thing that we heard Bob witness, the first tower going down, is not a thing that I saw at all on 9/11. After the plane struck, I got a call. I was in Washington. I was told, go to the Pentagon. Something is happening at the Pentagon. So I ran downstairs. I got into a taxi. The radio said one tower was down. But this is before smartphones. I had no video. I had no way to see it. I spent 15 hours watching the Pentagon burn and did not actually see that video of the towers going down until the next day. What I saw was the smoke and flames at the Pentagon. And we have a recording here of some of what I told Bob Edwards that morning.
0: I'm looking at one of the west sides of this. I believe it is what is known as the mall entrance of the Pentagon, and looking at this enormous notch, as I think someone else described it, that has been cut in the building here. It is from the top of the building all the way down to the bottom. Pardon me while that emergency vehicle passes. All the way down to the bottom, and an enormous gap has been cut in this building. Much of the rest of the wall is blackened, and a fire truck is now spraying water on that. I spoke just a little while ago to a U.S. Army lieutenant colonel who was inside the building and not very far. He said that he was in the building. They'd actually turned on the television in the office. They were watching coverage of the explosions at the World Trade Center in New York City, and all of a sudden an enormous explosion rocked their building. They got a bunch of people together and tried to move toward the site of the explosion to rescue people and were unable to get anywhere near because of what he described as the intense heat.
14: That's some of our coverage from Morning Edition. 25 years ago, I was just outside the Pentagon. Within a few weeks, Michelle, I was in Afghanistan covering the war there, later the war in Iraq. And I think often about how there was a generation of American troops, of contractors, of medical personnel, of journalists, of diplomats, of other kinds of people, not to mention tens of millions of Afghans and Iraqis and people in other countries who were affected by the events of that time and the 25 years since.
3: And of course, it's changed our politics, but it has shaped personal decisions.
14: Yeah.
3: I mean, there are people, I know this, who decided to have a child or not have a child because of 9/11. There are people who decided to stay in New York or not stay in New York because of 9/11, not to mention the way we think about security, the way we think about civil liberties, the way we are still fighting over these questions. As part of our politics, what we are willing to accept in terms of access to public spaces or not, you know, all of these things are shaping us on a day-to-day basis, whether we recognize it or not.
14: Absolutely. It can feel that we're in this different era, which I guess you would call the Trump era, but it has been shaped by the politics of 9/11 and the wars that followed. One of President Trump's themes was, we're not getting into any more foreign wars. And that had resonance because so many Americans were frustrated by the time that they had spent overseas and the treasure that we had spent overseas and the lives that had been lost overseas. And of course, the United States remains in foreign wars in that region that are in some ways tangentially connected to that time. And you also think about security. This country did so much and spent so much for security, but there were some people who felt in the end less secure.
3: Among them are people who are Muslim and who wear, you know, clothing or who choose to attire themselves in clothing that's identified with their religion, their sense of safety in the world. It absolutely has to have been compromised by this. But also people who are of other religions, people who are Jewish. I mean, the anti-Semitic conspiracy theories, all of these things, the rise of the white nationalist movement, all of these things are things that we are experiencing as part of the legacy of 9/11.
14: Millions of Americans, even adults, were not alive on that day, but it continues to affect us. And we will continue to cover the aftermath throughout this day on the 25th anniversary of 9/11. This is NPR News.
9: 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Good morning, everyone. I'm Joe Yazak, and here's a look at the weather. Today, it will be sunny with a high near 78 degrees, a perfect September day in Michigan. 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
1: Live from NPR News in Washington, I'm Kristen Wright. Today marks 25 years since the September 11th attacks. A first moment of silence will be held at 8:46 Eastern Time this morning when the first plane flew into the World Trade Center. Terrorists hijacked four commercial airplanes and flew them into the Twin Towers in Lower Manhattan and the Pentagon. Flight 93 crashed in a field near Shanksville, Pennsylvania. President George W. Bush was visiting an elementary school in Sarasota, Florida. Retired teacher Sandra Daniels remembers that moment in her classroom when the president was first told about the World Trade Center attack.
2: Knew something was wrong because that was not supposed to happen. And his entire demeanor changed.
1: More than 3,000 people were killed in the attacks, and more have died from the health impacts. President Trump will attend an observance at the Pentagon today. Observances will also be held at the 9/11 Memorial in New York and the Flight 93 Memorial in Pennsylvania. The GOP's first ever midterm convention closed out last night in Dallas, Texas. President J.D. Vance talked about American values in his keynote address.
18: And I want our children to grow up in a country that doesn't roll its eyes at people who pray, but remembers that this country itself was an answer to prayer 250 years ago.
1: You're listening to NPR News from Washington. The San Francisco 49ers have stunned Super Bowl favorites, the LA Rams, to win their season opener 27-7. Christina Cuculo reports from Melbourne on the first ever NFL regular season game to be played in Australia.
8: NFL jerseys flooded Melbourne and its sights around the city. Fans gathered to watch the All-American Showdown. At Federation Square in central Melbourne, a sea of red erupted as the 49ers claim victory over the Rams. Both teams made their longest ever road trip to play before a sold-out crowd of some 100,000 at the Melbourne Cricket Ground Stadium. It paid off for the 49ers, who've been in Australia for a week to prepare and acclimatise. The Rams arrived a day early, opting to fly in and out to stay on Pacific time. Melbourne is among cities that will host 9 international NFL matches this season, including fellow newcomers Paris and Rio de Janeiro. For NPR News, I'm Christina Cucola in Melbourne.
1: California has new laws in place to protect children online. The package of bills signed by Governor Gavin Newsom includes requirements for AI companies to assess the risks chatbots pose to kids and share results with an auditor. It also bans social media platforms from offering addictive features to users under 16. I'm Kristen Wright, NPR News from Washington.
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14: It's Morning Edition from NPR News. I'm Steve Inskeep.
3: And I'm Michelle Martin. Good morning. So, have you been to a gas station lately? If so, then you know that energy prices are going up. We'll get an update this morning on the cost of living more broadly. It's the last big economic report the Federal Reserve will see before policymakers vote next week on whether to raise interest rates. NPR's Scott Horsley is with us now to tell us more about this. Good morning, Scott.
11: Good morning, Michelle.
3: So, as I just said, a lot of people have been experiencing pain at the pump lately. What's going on with that?
11: Yeah, the U.S. war with Iran has been heating up, and that is causing more volatility in the oil market. Brent crude oil prices are back above $100 a barrel. Gas prices are up. And just this morning, AAA said the average price of diesel fuel has topped $6 a gallon for the first time ever. Tyrone Dozier was putting diesel in his RV a few days ago to run the engine and the air conditioner, and it took more than one swipe of his credit card just to cover half a tank.
12: My car ain't gonna let me put but 175. I probably start over, I might put 300 in here. Going down the road, my air conditioner is running off my generator, so I gotta put a little extra for that.
11: Now, rising energy prices are likely to be a big part of the story in today's inflation report. But, you know, that report only goes through August, and we know pump prices continue to climb sharply through the early part of September.
3: Beyond the gas pump, Scott, what's happening to inflation overall?
11: It's kind of a mixed bag, actually. The overall cost of living is still climbing much faster than 2% per year, which is the Federal Reserve's target. And that could signal a need to raise interest rates next week. But, you know, in some areas like services, inflation appears to be cooling off. So Fed policymakers really have to try to figure out which way is the big trend line moving. Fed Governor Chris Waller said at a Reuters event last week, he and his Fed colleagues are going to be studying today's inflation report very closely.
13: If there is continued progress towards our 2% goal, then I'm willing to support holding the policy rate at its current level. But if inflation comes in hot, I would consider a rate hike.
11: One big question is whether today's high fuel prices start to push up the cost of other goods that get transported around the country by truck or train. Fed policymakers are also going to be looking at the effect of the new tariffs that the president has ordered on goods from Canada, ranging up to 50%, and how the artificial intelligence boom is affecting the price of things like computer equipment and building materials.
3: So, Scott, you've been telling us how the new chairman of the Federal Reserve has deliberately avoided telegraphing where he thinks interest rates should go. What are investors thinking?
11: Yeah, it's a good question. You know, oftentimes we have a pretty good idea of what's going to happen with interest rates before the Federal Reserve acts, but not this time. Not only is Fed Chairman Kevin Warsh allergic to providing what's known as forward guidance, but there's also just a lot of uncertainty. You know, energy costs are rising fast, but other prices appear to be leveling off. So, you know, which is the true story? There are some real differences of opinion among members of the Fed's rate-setting committee. Three members of the committee voted to raise interest rates at the last Fed meeting in July. They were outvoted. This time around, Kathy Bosjancic, who's chief economist at Nationwide, the big insurance firm, says it could be a close call.
15: I suppose it will be a good family fight, as Chair Warsh has talked about. It could very well be that even if war inflation comes in a little bit softer, it's not soft enough. And the bond market's got about 70% odds that we get a rate hike next week.
11: And whatever the Federal Reserve does with short-term interest rates, the bond market is already signaling higher long-term borrowing costs. The yield on 10-year treasuries is closing in on 5%, and that means higher interest rates for things like home mortgages and car loans.
3: That is NPR's Scott Horsley. Scott, thank you.
11: You're welcome.
14: Next, we have the sound of focus groups of voters in Michigan. In a focus group, you pull together a small group of voters, sometimes in a room, sometimes on the equivalent of a Zoom call, and you let them talk. There are fewer voters than in a poll, but you get deeper insight. In these focus groups, observed by NPR, some swing voters in Michigan seemed unhappy about the trade war with Canada. Here's NPR's Ashley Lopez.
16: Samantha was one of 13 Michiganders who participated in online focus groups Wednesday night. She, like everyone else in these groups, voted for Joe Biden in 2020, but then in 2024, she backed Trump.
17: My only reason for really voting for him was in the hope of kind of fixing the economy. And right now, from where I am,
4: I would consider myself like middle class. Things are more expensive, such as food, gas. Gas is like $4.39 by my house.
16: Samantha, like all participants, took part under the condition that her last name would not be used. She and most others expressed deep frustration that prices are not coming down. And now voters like PJ are worried some might climb even higher thanks to Trump's tariff standoff with Canada.
10: Prices are going to go up. I mean, that's, you know, the more we put tariffs on stuff, the more they put tariffs on stuff. Lack of trade. I mean, prices are just ultimately going to go up for all of us.
16: These focus groups were held by messaging firm Engages and market research recruiter Nelson Recruiting. Rich Tao, the president of Engages, moderated both sessions. Tao says these voters are particularly worried about America's souring relationship with Canada because of how geographically close the state is to the country.
17: So it's real for them. It's proximate. They're concerned that this is going to be damaging to them personally and to the state overall.
16: Among the 13 voters who participated, 11 said the trade war with Canada would be bad for Michigan. 9 said they were worried these higher tariffs could affect what they personally pay for some products. Barbara and Sylvia say they are bracing for price spikes on items they often purchase that they know are made across the border.
19: I just go into the stores and I looked at my shampoo and I said, okay, this is going to go up 50%. You know, I mean, because my shampoo is made in Canada.
20: Well, I like to buy certain alcohol and other type of products. And if it's going to go up, it's going to cost me more. So I probably wouldn't be able to pick it up right away or would have to wait a little while and hope that maybe this will, you know, slow down and quiet down and they could get a better resolution from all of this.
16: And there could be a political cost if prices don't come down, especially in a battleground state like Michigan. This year, voters there will weigh in on a close Senate race that could be key in deciding whether Democrats regain control of the chamber. And while focus groups are not scientifically significant like polls, they do provide insight into what this politically powerful sliver of the electorate is thinking and feeling. Tao says it's clear that high prices remain the key issue for these swing voters.
17: They complain bitterly about the high prices of an endless number of goods, groceries, gasoline, go down the list. So they are not in a happy mood when it comes to the cost of everyday goods. So the tariffs just add more fuel to the fire.
16: For Mohammed, this is part of a larger problem with how the country's economy is structured. Wealthier Americans have done really well, but he says everyone else is having a really hard time.
21: I think the money isn't circulating back from the rich back to the poor nearly enough. I think it's being hoarded more and more and more.
16: But the focus group voters aren't aligned on who is to blame for this imbalance. But when it comes to high prices, a lot of voters say the blame is squarely with Trump. Ashley Lopez, NPR News.

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3: Your baby's blood may have plastic baggage. This is Sandra Tsinglo with the lowdown on science. Childhood leukemia is the most common cancer in kids. Rates keep rising. Are PFAS to blame? PFAS are chemicals that never break down. Food packaging is loaded with them. Enter Veronica Vieira and team from University of California, Irvine. They analyzed blood from 125 children with leukemia and 219 healthy babies. And PFAS levels were higher in babies who developed leukemia. Yet PFAS were detected in every newborn's blood. All children were exposed. Some are developing cancer. Forever chemicals start before birth. Understanding these hidden exposures could protect new generations so their future isn't plastics.
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0: 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I'm Steve Inskeep.
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6: Welcome back to Who Wants to Be a Bank? It's the game show where financial technology companies undergo a grueling process in hopes of winning a coveted banking license and some other goodies.
7: To explain what's at stake here, we're going to bring on stage Michelle Ault. She's a co-founder of a firm called the Claros Group. It advises fintechs on becoming banks.
6: Are you like the fintech whisperer?
8: Well, I like to think of myself as the regulatory whisperer.
7: And what's in it for the fintechs? Michelle says these companies want greater access to the U.S. financial system, even if it comes with more regulatory scrutiny.
6: So what are these prizes waiting at the end of the regulatory rainbow? Michelle, tell them what's behind door number one.
8: Waylon, they've won deposit insurance. Yay!
7: That's right. This prize is furnished by the Federal Deposit Insurance Corporation, or FDIC. Having this insurance lowers the operating costs for banks. They can collect deposits instead of relying on private, more expensive sources of funding.
6: What's behind door number two, Michelle?
8: They also get access to the Fed discount window.
7: That's the ability to borrow money from the Federal Reserve. All right, let's open door number three.
8: And the biggest grand prize of all, a Fed Master account.
6: This is a bank's account at the Federal Reserve. It allows a bank to talk to other banks and process payments.
7: So these are the fabulous prizes. And now it's time to meet today's contestant on Who Wants to Be a Bank?
9: I'm Imad Akin, co-founder and CEO of Mercury.
7: Imad co-founded his company, Mercury, in 2017. It caters to startups and small businesses.
9: There's definitely things that we would want to do that we can't do because we're not a bank.
6: Things like Zelle, the widely used service that lets customers send money back and forth between banks, or cashier's checks.
7: Mercury filed for a bank charter last year. The company needs approval from three government agencies total, including the FDIC. In April, they got conditional approval from one. This year through August, one of the main bank regulators, the Office of the Comptroller of the Currency, or OCC, has approved 14 applications. That's double the number of approvals for all of 2025.
6: But getting the green light isn't easy. Michelle, our fintech advisor, used to be a lawyer at the OCC. She says it recently issued guidance for aspiring banks that she sums up like this.
8: Stop sending us crap. The OCC might be open for business, but there's no rubber stamp here.
7: The mountains of paperwork and compliance are to demonstrate that these new banks are up to the task of safeguarding their customers' money. Insolvent or poorly run banks can destabilize the financial system. Still, the regulatory welcome mat is out there. Companies like PayPal and Klarna have applied for their own bank licenses. And of course, today's contestant, Mercury.
6: Will Mercury be able to collect those sweet, sweet FDIC-insured deposits and earn that shiny new Fed Master account? Find out next time on Who Wants to Be a Bank?
7: Ricky Mulvey.
6: Waylon Wong. NPR News.
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10: I'm Dr. Anthony Lizerwitz, and this is Climate Connections. When hurricanes or other disasters hit, children are vulnerable, but they are not just passive victims. Many step up to help themselves and their communities. Lori Peek of the University of Colorado Boulder studies the impact of disasters on kids. She says when families were in shelters during Hurricane Katrina,
11: the older kids, they sometimes set up like sports activities, coloring. They even babysat for moms who were having to stand in lines to get the aid.
10: After the storm, many helped gut damaged homes, and some teens got jobs to support their family's recovery financially. 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
11: They collected supplies that they donated. 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
10: Peek says getting involved in age-appropriate ways can help kids process the disaster they experienced or witnessed, and it shows them the power they have to make a difference. Climate Connections is produced by the Yale Center for Environmental Communication. 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
13: This is Morning Edition from NPR News. I'm Michelle Martin.
0: And I'm Steve Inskeep. September 11 divided the world for many people. The times before and after the attacks were completely different. On September 10, 2001, for example, I wasn't covering a war. Instead, I interviewed a rising lawmaker named Nancy Pelosi, who was seeking to become the first woman in party leadership in Congress. We met in the busy Speaker's lobby of the House of Representatives.
14: The fact that I am a woman only enhances the situation. It is a giant plus. Women across the country, as I campaigned for other Democrats, are very enthusiastic about finally breaking the barrier into the top leadership in the Congress, and why not?
0: Pelosi was the very last person I interviewed in that pre-9/11 world before I was sent to cover the Pentagon, which was struck by a plane the next morning in Washington. 25 years later, we've called back Nancy Pelosi to reflect on that time and how it changed the country. Speaker Pelosi, welcome back.
15: Thank you, Steve.
0: How did that day unfold for you?
15: That morning, I was in the leader's office, Dick Gephardt's office, as a leading appropriator. And he had brought together leadership of the Appropriations Committee to talk about how we would advance and put forth our legislative appropriations agenda. While we were in the meeting, the attack took place. And then we saw on TV what happened. And before you know it, it happened again. And we thought, are they doing a recall of it? No, because you can see smoke coming from two different buildings. It was shocking. It was shocking. When we saw the second attack was when we knew it was an attack on our country. It wasn't an accident of an airplane flying into a building, which is what we thought it was to begin with.
0: Did you have a moment of thinking they may be coming for the Capitol?
15: Well, everybody else did. The leader told us to just go to our offices, just get us out of there, out of the Capitol. Not necessarily because they would be coming. It was a possibility. It became more of a possibility when we got to our offices and could practically see the smoke coming from the Pentagon.
0: Right.
15: Oh, my God. Something bigger than we even thought. Smoke coming from the Pentagon. And that's when, you know, they just took us to an undisclosed location. Nobody knew very much. Everybody knew what they were seeing in the news because it was so spontaneous. What we did worry about is where the President of the United States was. When we went to the steps of the Capitol the night of 9/11, the evening of 9/11, and sang God Bless America, it was very unifying, Democrats and Republicans together.

0: And I will say this about President Bush, but when he arrived on the site and he was speaking to the first responders,
1: the president visited Ground Zero, put his arm around a firefighter, and spoke to first responders through a bullhorn.
0: One of them said, "We can't hear you." And President Bush said, "But I can hear you." And it was the most beautiful, perfect statement and spontaneous for the occasion.
2: This nation stands with the good people of New York City and New Jersey and Connecticut as we mourn the loss of thousands of our citizens. I can hear you.

0: I never ask anybody to vote for or against a war. That's just none of my business. That's all their business. They know what that is. It's not they need an explanation or something. But I told them why I was against the war, and a majority of the Democrats voted against the war. Now they would say, Nancy Pelosi, San Francisco liberal, she's against the war. No, I'm for the facts.
1: Looking back 25 years later, what are some of the lessons of that day, 9/11, that are still relevant now to this country and the way it is governed and the way maybe it should be governed?
0: It was unifying for the country. Our police and fire, our first responders were magnificent. They saved lives. So I think we had a heightened appreciation for our first responders, in addition to a more intense unity for our country. And what are the lessons learned about going to war? Well, you better be telling the truth about it. Because it not only has an impact on your country, but it's destabilizing to the region, which then has another impact on our country. What should we be doing? We have to be on our guard, and we have to be prepared, and we have to listen. I mean, really, going to war shouldn't it should be so clear that it shouldn't be a question, because we always want to support our troops when it's difficult and when it is easy, and this is difficult. So in any case, I think we have to take the partisanship out of it and not have war be a political weapon. When we go to war, you really want the American people to be with you on it. And for them to be with you, they have to know the truth.
1: Former House Speaker Nancy Pelosi, thanks for taking the time. I really appreciate it.
0: Thank you. Bye-bye.

0: and we are following the ceremonies throughout this day, 9/11, in New York, Washington, and Shanksville, Pennsylvania. In New York, the plan is for 7 moments of silence, including a new one this year, meant to honor those who've died from 9/11-related illnesses over the past 25 years. This according to our colleague Brian Mann, who was on the scene. Millions of Americans, including some adults, were not born on September 11, 2001. Others were very small then. And as you walk around today, I'll just mention you are likely to encounter someone whose life was altered by that day in 2001. It's Morning Edition from NPR News. Our theme music is inspired by B.J. Lederman. I'm Steve Inskeep.
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3: 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I'm Joe Yazak, General Manager for Delta College Public Radio. 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It will be sunny with a high near 78 degrees, a perfect September day. 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

0: 7th terrorist attacks. Memorial ceremonies will be held today in New York, at the Pentagon, and in western Pennsylvania. At Ground Zero, the ceremony will begin at the time the first hijacked plane struck the World Trade Center. NPR's Brian Mann reports from New York City.
1: Every year at the 9/11 memorial ceremony here in Lower Manhattan, people hold 6 moments of silence to mark key events of the attack and to honor the 2,977 people who died that day. Beth Hillman, who heads the 9/11 Memorial and Museum, says a new 7th moment of silence this year will acknowledge those who died later after being exposed to toxic chemicals after the World Trade Center towers fell.
2: A bell will ring, we will all fall silent, and we'll welcome the rescue, recovery, relief community, the survivors of the World Trade Center collapse, people who have really suffered over the long term.
1: President Trump is expected to speak at a ceremony at the Pentagon, and events will also be held in Shanksville, Pennsylvania, where one of the 4 hijacked jetliners crashed. Brian Mann, NPR News, New York.
0: Missouri's Republican-drawn congressional map is blocked after a series of court rulings yesterday, including an order from the U.S. Supreme Court. Jason Rosenbaum from St. Louis Public Radio reports the decisions mark a setback for Republicans in the battle for control of the House.
3: A federal judge in St. Louis had ordered that the Republican redistricting plan had to be used while he considers a case on it. But the U.S. Supreme Court blocked that yesterday with an unsigned order and no dissent. So that means the map Missouri Republicans passed at the behest of Trump is blocked while the case is considered. And there's not much time before the election to actually consider it.
0: Jason Rosenbaum reporting. California Governor Gavin Newsom has signed a package of bills aimed at online protections for children. Rachel Miro from member station KQED in San Francisco reports.
4: It's 13 bills in all. One is a ban on addictive social media features for anyone under 16. Another sets safety rules for AI chatbots used by kids. Thousands of families, schools, and states have sued the tech industry over harms to young users. AI developers now face their own wave. Newsom said the parents behind these bills, lawmakers among them, all describe the same thing.
5: Exhaustion and frustration, anger, despair, feeling hopeless. Parents can't compete. Can't compete with the engineering. Can't compete with the algorithms.
4: Some civil liberties groups argue the rules infringe on privacy and free speech, but OpenAI backed the chatbot bill, saying it will help teens learn. For NPR News, I'm Rachel Miro.
0: This is NPR News in Washington. The Trump administration is considering sweeping changes to the once-a-decade census that could exclude millions of immigrants from the official count. The Census Bureau says the proposals would leave out people without permanent legal status and sharply reduce the collection of racial and ethnic information. Census figures help determine each state's representation in Congress and the Electoral College, while racial data is used to track discrimination and disparities in areas such as income, housing, and public safety. Two Americans will go against each other in tonight's U.S. Open men's semifinal. The winner will become the first Black American to reach the tennis tournament singles final in more than 50 years. NPR's Becky Sullivan has a preview of tonight's match.
6: Francis Tiafoe and Ben Shelton are very different players. They have different styles, different personal stories, different identities. But this is a history that either could make. No Black man has played in the final of the U.S. Open singles tournament since Arthur Ashe, who won it in 1968, then appeared again and lost a few years later. Tiafoe is 28. He's the Maryland-born son of immigrants from Sierra Leone. Ben Shelton is 23. He's mixed race. He's the son of 2 tennis players. His dad, Brian, who's also his coach, is Black. Both Tiafoe and Shelton are among a new generation of American men, hoping to become the first to win a Grand Slam singles title since Andy Roddick last did it in 2003. The winner will play in the U.S. Open final on Sunday. Becky Sullivan, NPR News.
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10: It's Morning Edition from NPR News. I'm Michelle Martin.
11: And I'm Steve Inskeep. Now, we heard the president will be speaking at the Pentagon today. Last night, President Trump closed out his midterm Republican convention, so-called, begging his supporters to vote in November.
12: You know what happens if you don't vote? You go to hell. You know that. Okay? You go to hell. And I don't want that to happen to you, so please go and vote.
10: The question is, will they? And after 2 days of speeches, did Republicans sell anyone other than their diehard supporters on keeping them in power for 2 more years?
11: NPR senior political correspondent Tamara Keith is up early to tell us about this. Hi there, Tam.
13: Good morning.
11: Okay, so this was a big advertisement for the Republicans in the midterms. What was their pitch?
13: Vice President J.D. Vance put it succinctly in his keynote speech last night. At one point, he alluded to the Iran war and conceded that people may not be happy with all of the administration's policies.
14: The contrast in this election, ladies and gentlemen, it's not about this or that policy. It's about the party of common sense beating the party of the crazies. Let's send these lunatics packing and govern our country for the future.
13: That idea that it's common sense versus an extreme Democratic Party is the way Republicans are trying to make this election a choice rather than a referendum on an unpopular president. And you can see that in the way that they have used Abdul El-Sayed, Michigan's Democratic Senate nominee, almost as a caricature of the far left run amok. So many of the speakers mentioned him, you could get the impression that half the lineup was running for the Senate in Michigan.
11: And some people might be running for something beyond that, Tam. When you put Vice President Vance at a convention, it's not hard to imagine that he might hope to be speaking at a presidential nominating convention someday. Did you get any sense of a passing of the torch?
13: Not really. Vice President Vance was definitely well received by the crowd, but not nearly as ecstatically as they responded to Trump. And earlier in the evening, I went around interviewing several attendees, asking them where the party goes from here. They had been thinking about it, and Meredith Smith said she wishes Trump would run again and that she could vote for him again.
15: Trump is kind of a one-time thing. I mean, I really think God picked him personally for such a time as this.
13: You know, like pretty much everyone I talked to, she mentioned Vance as the possible heir apparent. Her friend Sherry Hobson is also looking to the cabinet for what could come next.
16: He's built this Republican Party and the bench is deep. I have a lot of faith in J.D. Vance and Marco Rubio, and I really hope that they run as a ticket.
13: And then she did the math and said, you know, they could hold office for the next 16 years.
11: Given that mention of a third Trump term, I'll just mention the 22nd Amendment to the Constitution, which says nobody can be elected or run more than twice. So what are you taking away from this convention?
13: You know, the image I'm left with was the last one of the night. The upper deck of the arena was totally empty, thousands of empty seats, as red, white, and blue and gold balloons dropped from the ceiling. And the president's favorite tenor sang America the Beautiful and Phantom of the Opera. And Trump was undoubtedly in his happy place, closing his eyes and swaying on stage. But it's not clear that his party is really in any better place than it was than when this started. There will be more rallies in the fall, but in a way, this convention was Trump's last hurrah as a dominant political figure. And in a Fox News interview recorded earlier in the day, he even backpedaled a little about the stakes in these midterms. He said he wouldn't be campaigning as hard as he did for himself 2 years ago, and even suggested that he could work with Democrats if they gain control of Congress.
11: NPR's Tamara Keith, thanks so much. Really appreciate it.
13: You're welcome.
10: Rena Shah also followed the convention over the past two nights. She is a Republican strategist with experience as a GOP congressional aide. She's with us now. Good morning, Rena.
17: Hi, good morning.
10: So much of what we heard last night especially seemed like speeches looking ahead to the next presidential election instead of midterms, where a lot of Republican congressional seats are on the line. Did you hear themes last night that might support Republicans this November?
17: Well, the biggest takeaway for me last night was the Vice President Vance. And to my ears, last night was not really a midterm speech from him. It was the Vice President introducing himself as the guy who can hold the coalition together after President Trump. And his most important line, well, the most important line of the night wasn't the applause line. It was, "Don't throw the baby out with the bathwater." To me, that's the Vice President talking to his own restless base. Hmm.
10: So let me just play a little bit more from him. At one point, he said he wanted to speak directly to voters who are still making up their minds. So let's play that.
14: "Don't give the country over to a bunch of crazy people because you happen to disagree with us on a policy issue here or there."
10: Who is that directed toward?
17: Yeah, that speech was interesting overall. I mean, he spent about 40 minutes on family, birthright, and turnout, and almost none on the thing that voters are arguing about at the kitchen table, the war and the cost of it. And we have to remember, though, the family piece is J.D. Vance's lane. Traditional marriage, a newborn, he's got, find someone worth building a life with, he says. That's Vance, to me, trying to sound like a dad, not a movement enforcer. And that's not an accident. When the Vice President skips the hardest item on the board, I think, he's telling us the party thinks that that issue is a turnout risk, not a rallying cry. But to really address that line about really who's to hate and who's not to hate, I really will say it's hard to get in this Vice President's head. He seems to behave very differently at times. This is the thing I think that most stood out to me, and that he ducked. It was Iran. He didn't say the word when, again, the Vice President of a wartime administration won't name the war. That's very telling. Voters notice absences.
10: So he did, speaking of which, I mean, he mentioned inflation, which he, like the president, wants to attribute to President Biden. He promoted the administration's policies to end taxes on tips, Social Security, overnight. Didn't talk about gas prices. I mean, which is related to Iran, of course. So yes. Did he say anything about the issue that voters keep telling us that they are most concerned about, which is the cost of living?
17: Well, here's the problem for Republicans. A convention can fire up the faithful. And midterms are won by people who are tired, skeptical, and shopping for competence. That's true of every midterms, almost. But here's the thing for J.D. Vance. You know, he can call the other party the party of hatred, which is fine for that arena in Dallas this week. But independents hear that, and they think, okay, now tell me about prices, schools, and whether me and my kids, my family are safer. And then also, I think he also did something quite funny there. He said, "Don't hand the country to crazy people over a policy disagreement." I think that was him actually trying to make a unity pitch. But the translation of that also is, stay home and you lose the house. That is the real message I think he was trying to deliver. But I'd be remiss here if I didn't talk about Democrats for just a moment.
10: Okay.
17: I think Democrats should not get cocky here. If Republicans can make November a referendum on disorder instead of a referendum on the last 18 months, they still have a bit of a path. I heard the Vice President trying to draw that frame.
10: I see what you're saying. Change the subject from affordability to the question of who do you really want to run the country. But he didn't mention those $5,000 checks for American adults if Republicans win. Very briefly, Rena, do people believe that that's a real thing or not?
17: Yeah, look, the faithful here, we won, you get paid. That's classic Trump, make the election feel like a transaction with a prize.
10: Okay, that's political strategist Rena Shah. That's political strategist Rena Shah. She's a Republican. Thanks so much.
17: Thanks.
11: Prospective homebuyers naturally ask questions about the neighborhood. How close are the schools? How close are the parks? How bad is the traffic or the noise? Some also ask questions now about the giant data center next door. Here's NPR's Marissa J. Lang.
18: 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And as more of these massive tech hubs go up around neighborhoods, real estate agents have been trying to get a handle on what to tell clients.
19: So how close it is, like whether it's visible, local like noise conditions, their infrastructure plans, and what's happening in that specific like housing market.
18: That's Nadia Evangelou, the director of real estate research for the National Association of Realtors. To help guide agents, the group released a study this week that combines data center mapping with analyses of home sale prices and public perception drawn from a survey of more than 2,300 realtors from around the U.S. Evangelou said what surprised her is that there is no one-size-fits-all answer.
19: This may be a national conversation, but the actual real estate impact is very concentrated in a relatively like, small number of local markets.
18: The report said some data centers affect communities in a positive way, raising home values and bolstering the economy by bringing in jobs, while others have spurred growing concerns about energy consumption, density, and how land is being used. Steve Stovall is a realtor in Abilene, Texas, a mid-sized city about 180 miles west of Dallas.
20: It's not a secret at all that there's a big data center north of town being built. And the buyers that are currently in the market are well aware of it because they're having trouble finding housing. That's really the net result of this thing, is it's caused a shortage in housing.
18: That data center is set to be the biggest in U.S. history, and at $500 billion, one of the most expensive. It's already heightening anxieties, but it's not finished yet, so it's hard to know how it might impact residents. Stovall does see a bright side, though. More people, more activity, more revenue. Whatever the effects are, they're likely to compound. Two more data center projects are already planned nearby.
20: This is really a once-in-a-lifetime thing for Abilene, Texas. I've been here all my life, and I've never seen anything like this.
18: The National Realtor Group says with new data centers going up as rapidly as they are, it will need to update the results of its survey as soon as half a year from now. Marissa J. Lang, NPR News.
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8: 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I'm Joe Yazak, general manager here at the station, and we are in day three of our pledge drive. 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
10: And I'm Michelle Martin. It's time now for StoryCorps. 25 years ago, Amy Mundorf was working for the New York City Medical Examiner's Office. On September 11th, she was deployed to the World Trade Center after the first plane hit and was caught in the collapse of the South Tower. She suffered severe head and neck injuries as well as long-term respiratory illness. Still, she returned to work and spent the next 3 years identifying victims. Amy first came to StoryCorps in 2010 with her husband, Kurt.
2: When you came home, I just wanted to hold you, but you were so broken and bruised. You would wince when I touched you. And there were these rocks in your pockets, the same rocks that had pummeled your head and your body. And I remember thinking, if anything had gone any differently, I wouldn't have you.
3: The debris that I breathed in, it went really deep into my lungs and got trapped down there. So I'd get short of breath if I walk and talk at the same time.
2: But on September 13th, we took the train in together so you could go to work.
3: I mean, in retrospect, I was in shock. Probably shouldn't have gone in, but I couldn't sit home and think about what had happened. The remains of the victims were already starting to come to our office.
2: So you sat and sorted through remains?
3: 12 hours a day, 7 days a week. It was the least that I could do. Because I made it through and these people didn't. I would come home every day exhausted, and then you would have dinner ready. And like sometimes I didn't even speak. And then I would get up early the next morning and leave again. And you were always there doing everything, even though I was giving nothing back.
2: You were giving everything. Everyone wanted to be able to give back to the country. And that was the way for me to give back.
3: Sometimes I feel bad for you, though. You married one Amy, and now you have a different one. I used to be fun and happy, and now I'm not.
2: Well, I think when you marry somebody, you marry their future. And I love that I married you, and I love the daughter we're raising together.
3: Yeah. She's just amazing. I sometimes wonder how I'll explain to her what happened on September 11th. I hope she hears this someday.
5: I'm Sarah Mundorf. I'm 19 years old, and I'm speaking with my mom.
24: I am Amy Mundorf, and it's been 16 years since I made that recording.
5: You said you hoped I would listen. Why?
24: Well, I had just started getting sick, so I didn't know how long I'd be around. How do you feel about it?
5: I guess I was impressed, as I always am, by how brave you are.
24: You know, when I listen to that interview, I think I sound like a broken person.
5: I don't know you as broken.
24: You only know me as broken. But I would still work as hard as I did identifying people. I wouldn't change that. I would sit down with families with a drawing of a skeleton and color in the parts that had been identified instead of showing them pictures so they could have an idea of how much was really there to decide whether they wanted to have a funeral or to wait for more pieces. So
5: Sounds challenging.
24: Yeah. But they were so strong. They didn't want us to sugarcoat it. They wanted to know what happened to their loved one.
5: I think it was last week someone reached out to you because their family member still hadn't been identified.
24: Mm-hmm. There's still about 1,000 people who haven't been identified. It's hard.
5: Do you feel any anger at the attackers?
24: You know, I mean, I was probably one of the few people in the world that got to handle their remains.
5: You handled their remains?
24: Mm-hmm. Family members made it very clear that they did not want them in the same area as the victim remains. So I would go in and remove them. When we identified the first piece, I remember holding it like, what do I do? Am I mad at it? Do I stomp on it? What do I do with that?
5: Yeah. In the last interview, it sounded like you feel a lot of guilt. Do you think it's changed at all?
24: No. If I could erase one thing in my life, I would erase going down there. It changed my personality. It changed my body. It changed everything. You know, my great-grandmother was 102. My grandmother was 97. But I feel like I won't have as long of a life because of what happened. I'm sorry.
5: Not your fault. You know that. You don't have to answer this, but do you think you would have had me?
24: If I hadn't been in the World Trade Center collapse,
5: mm-hmm.
24: I wouldn't change that. I love you.
5: I love you.
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1: It's the bottom of the hour, and you're listening to Morning Edition on Delta College Public Radio. Good morning, everyone. I'm Joe Yazak, and here's a look at the weather. Today, it will be sunny with a high near 78 degrees, a perfect September day in Michigan. 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
2: Live from NPR News in Washington, I'm Kristen Wright. Today, the nation pauses to mark the 25th anniversary of September 11th. Observances will be held at the 9/11 Memorial in New York, the Pentagon, and the Flight 93 National Memorial near Shanksville, Pennsylvania. Nearly 3,000 people were killed in the terror attacks, and many have died since from related illnesses. President Trump will attend a ceremony at the Pentagon this morning. The Israeli military blew up what it says are Hezbollah tunnels in southern Lebanon. NPR's Jane Araf reports.
3: Israel's prime minister says Israeli forces destroyed what he called an underground command complex of Iran-backed Hezbollah on a strategic ridge Thursday night. He said Israeli forces would remain in the area. The Israeli military has invaded Lebanon and now controls about 6% of its territory. Israel and Hezbollah have been fighting for control of Ali al-Tahrir Ridge since June. Lebanon's state news agency said the impact of the detonation registered the effect of a light earthquake. A U.S. brokered ceasefire in June called for Israeli forces to withdraw and Hezbollah to disarm, handing over control to the Lebanese army. But that process has stalled. Jane Araf, NPR News, Beirut.
2: The Labor Department will give its latest report on inflation this morning. You're listening to NPR News from Washington. Virginia's U.S. senators plan to introduce a bill next week intended to make the airspace around Reagan National Airport near Washington safer. The legislation would cut the overall number of daily flights and limit the number of arrivals. A mid-air collision between a commercial jet landing at Reagan and an Army Black Hawk helicopter killed all 67 people on both aircraft last year. Macy's department store is counting on higher prices and luxury items to boost its turnaround plan. The retailer is reporting higher sales and a better forecast for the year. NPR's Alina Selyuk reports.
4: This marks more than a year of growing sales at Macy's after a long stretch of questionable prospects. The department store chain has been remodeling, upgrading its customer service and the things it sells. And the big bet seems to be on luxury and premium brands, going after higher-income shoppers who have continued to spend even with a tricky economic backdrop. Executives say Macy's is selling more upscale brands like Ralph Lauren, along with fine jewelry and watches. Its higher-end chain, Bloomingdale's, is driving a lot of growth, with sales up more than 11% in the latest quarter. Macy's is also getting over $100 million in tariff refunds, and the company is putting that money toward its turnaround plan. Alina Selyuk, NPR News.
2: Diesel prices are at a record high, averaging $6.05 a gallon. I'm Kristen Wright, NPR News.
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5: It's Morning Edition from NPR News. I'm Michelle Martin.
6: And I'm Steve Inskeep. Now, the Republican plan for redistricting in Missouri is blocked after further court moves yesterday.
5: That included a Supreme Court order and later the state's highest election official being found in contempt of court. There's still a court challenge, but this is a win for Democrats after President Trump got Republicans to tilt several other districts their way in the battle for control of the House.
6: St. Louis Public Radio's Jason Rosenbaum has been covering this for over a year, and we ain't done, so he joins us now. Jason, good morning.
7: Thank you for having me.
6: Okay, so what was the ruling yesterday? What had happened? What's the backdrop?
7: So a federal judge in St. Louis had ordered that the Republican redistricting plan had to be used while he considers a case on it. But the U.S. Supreme Court blocked that yesterday with an unsigned order and no dissent. So that means the map Missouri Republicans passed at the behest of Trump is blocked while the case is considered, and there's not much time before the election to actually consider it. After the U.S. Supreme Court ended up acting, Missouri Secretary of State Denny Hoskins, a Republican who's been pushing for this GOP map, said he would go back to the old map used in the last two elections.
6: Oh, so he's now doing what the state Supreme Court wants him to do. He was in trouble with the state Supreme Court yesterday.
7: Yes, he was very much in trouble. So opposite from what the federal court did, the Missouri Supreme Court had already ruled that the GOP map could not be used. That was because redistricting opponents gathered hundreds of thousands of signatures to put the new map up for a vote in November. And the state court said you can't use the new map before voters approve it. But Hoskins was defying that order, and the state Supreme Court warned that he could be found in contempt. And after the U.S. Supreme Court ruling, he relented. Here's what he told reporters.
8: The only order that we have is from the Missouri Supreme Court. And so we have directed our local election authorities to follow the order of the Missouri Supreme Court.
7: Now, Hoskins was still found in contempt of court, but the state judges said that since he had corrected his stance, they would not punish him.
6: Okay, when you look at the map of Missouri, there's a couple of Democrats and a vast majority of Republicans in the congressional delegation, but there's really one seat at issue here, the one around Kansas City. Who holds it now?
7: It's Democratic Congressman Emanuel Cleaver. He's been in office for two decades, and the newer map sought to oust him by linking parts of Kansas City with rural areas. He told me yesterday that Missourians should be proud to have pushed back.
9: But I think that if we can get people around the country who may be looking at us as some kind of country bumpkin state, can also look at us and say, the people in Missouri are people who understand their power.
7: With Cleaver favored to win now, this would be one less seat the Republicans can count on in the midterms. Now, keep in mind, they still tilted several other seats around the country their way as Trump wanted.
6: Yeah, they had like a 10-seat advantage overall, maybe more like nine now. But where does this go next?
7: The federal case I mentioned still active. There are arguments next week. And Missouri Republican Congressman Bob Onder, one of the parties in it, said yesterday it's not over. But redistricting opponents say there's not enough time for the case, only a week before ballots start going out. Some legal experts told me the U.S. Supreme Court's move to block the GOP map already indicates what it would do if the case comes back to there again.
6: Although I'm sure the justices would insist that is not the case. The preliminary ruling does not necessarily say how they would rule, but we'll find out. Jason, thanks.
7: Thank you.
6: Jason Rosenbaum, St. Louis Public Radio. Every few years, the federal government conducts a survey on civil rights in this country. The government sends questions to nearly every public school in this country. Normally, we in the public hear the answers, but this year the results have come in slowly and very quietly. NPR's Janaki Mehta has been following this story and joins us now. Hi there, Janaki.
10: Hi, Steve.
6: Okay, so we have delayed information from this thing called the Civil Rights Data Collection. What is it?
10: Yeah, so the CRDC, it's the most comprehensive set of civil rights data that we have about students in this country. And this massive trove of data was designed to reveal things like which groups of students are being bullied or harassed, which students have access to AP classes, whether, say, students with disabilities are being restrained or secluded. And the latest CRDC we have now, it is 8 months later than promised, and it's information from the 23-24 school year.
6: Okay, so it's finally out. Researchers can begin looking at it. What are the kinds of things they have done with this information in the past?
10: Yeah, so researchers use it, educators, even parents can use it to get a full picture of the inequities that exist at school, what needs to be changed. The CRDC has even inspired legislation. Like earlier this year, Senator Cory Booker of New Jersey proposed a bill that would expand access to AP classes for minority and disabled students because the data showed they couldn't take as many of those classes at their schools. I should emphasize this data is supposed to capture whether the civil rights of students are being met at school, and those laws haven't changed. But how the Trump administration defines them has. Like, for example, the Trump administration considers any policies that support minority students to be inherently discriminatory and worth investigating.
6: Ah, yes, the argument that it's racist to look into questions about race. I get it.
10: Exactly.
6: So this data came out later than expected. Is there anything else different about it?
10: The data, which I should mention, comes from this year, over 97,000 schools. It's pretty hard to parse. So to make it usable, the department usually puts out a simple summary that anyone can understand. And they usually announce that the report is out. This time, they didn't do either of those things. And Catherine Lehman, who led the Office for Civil Rights under both the Obama and Biden administrations, said she's really glad the Ed Department did release some data.
11: But it didn't make it usable for somebody's mom to be able to see what's happening in a school community, advocate with a school board, all of which we worked really hard at the Office for Civil Rights to make available to the public.
6: Janaki, I think I'm beginning to understand why you're telling me that this data was released in a confusing way and not so much what the data is able to tell us.
10: Yeah, I have been in touch with several researchers who are hard at work analyzing the data, including Maitri Gopalan at the University of Oregon, and she and her team have started to publish a more digestible version of the CRDC on their own website. Now, she told me so far she can tell it is quality data, and it does reveal some new information on many things like how long teachers are staying in their jobs and the number of times corporal punishment was used on children with disabilities.
6: Ah, that last thing makes me want to know more. Is there some trend with corporal punishment in kids with disabilities?
10: Well, that is the thing. We just don't know yet because the way it was released makes it really hard to make an apples-to-apples comparison from years past. There's the fact that all the data on non-binary students was redacted from these files. And so researchers are trying to figure out how best to understand what the national trends actually look like.
6: Has the Trump administration explained to you why they changed the data or why they were delayed in putting it out?
10: They didn't explain the delay to me, but an Ed Department spokesperson did say more materials related to the most recent data are coming soon.
6: NPR's Janaki Mehta, thanks so much.
10: Thank you.

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2: Your baby's blood may have plastic baggage. This is Sandra Tsinglo with the lowdown on science. Childhood leukemia is the most common cancer in kids. Rates keep rising. Are PFAS to blame? PFAS are chemicals that never break down. Food packaging is loaded with them. Enter Veronica Vieira and team from University of California, Irvine. They analyzed blood from 125 children with leukemia and 219 healthy babies. And PFAS levels were higher in babies who developed leukemia. Yet PFAS were detected in every newborn's blood. All children were exposed. Some are developing cancer. Forever chemicals start before birth. Understanding these hidden exposures could protect new generations so their future isn't plastics.
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5: 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I'm Steve Inskeep.
6: And I'm Michelle Martin. It's been 23 years since an American man won a Grand Slam tennis singles title. But there is an even longer drought that will come to an end this weekend. No black man has reached the singles final of the U.S. Open in more than half a century. Tonight, two American men will face off in a semifinal match to see who will make that history. NPR's Becky Sullivan has the story.
7: It's already a big deal that one of the U.S. Open semifinals tonight features two American men. But Chris Eubanks, a former black pro player who is now an analyst for ESPN, says it's more than that.
8: Especially black American men to be competing for a Grand Slam, that just, you haven't seen it in my lifetime.
7: Of course, there's been no shortage of black American women to win Grand Slams, from Venus and Serena Williams to Coco Gauff. But it's been a different story for black American men. In 1968, Arthur Ashe became the first black man to win this country's biggest tennis tournament. A few years later, he reached the final again and lost. And that's it. That's the last time a black man played for the U.S. Open singles title. That will change after tonight's match between Americans Francis Tiafoe and Ben Shelton, who both won dramatic five-setters earlier this week to advance to the semis, as heard here on ESPN. Tiafoe and Shelton are two totally different players with different styles, different personal stories, different identities. Yet tonight they'll share this path to history, which is one they've both reflected on in the past.
9: It's incredible people that were able to do certain things for us to be doing certain things now.
7: Tiafoe is 28. He's African-American, the Maryland-born son of immigrants from Sierra Leone. Last year, he was asked about playing in the long shadows of Ashe and trailblazer Althea Gibson, the first black person ever to win a Grand Slam title.
9: got hella love for both. And, you know, I wish I could be saying that to them personally. But, man, they're over watching us, and I hope they're smiling over us, because we're doing some great stuff with that small opportunity.
7: A few years ago, Tiafoe became just the third Black American man ever to reach the top 10 in the pro tennis rankings. Then last year, Shelton became the fourth. Shelton, who's 23, is mixed race, the son of two tennis players. His dad, Brian, who's also his coach, is Black. He was once a top 100 pro himself, but his road there in the 1970s and 80s wasn't always easy, his son once recalled.
0: He's told me stories of tournaments that he showed up, played, even won as a young kid, and then when he tried to enter the next year, they didn't let him play. So yeah, it's not something that I'm blind to or he's blind to. Like, those things are real. But at the same time, you know, he had a pretty good career as a player and now as a coach.
7: Shelton and Tiafoe are just two guys in this new generation of American men hoping to be the first to win a Grand Slam singles title since Andy Roddick last did it in 2003. Neither has ever reached a Grand Slam final. Tiafoe is older, more experienced. Shelton has more raw athleticism and perhaps more talent, but he's still young and working to refine his game. They faced off four times as pros. Shelton has won three. For Eubanks, the pro-turned-analyst, tonight's semifinal is a major step for representation in what historically has been a predominantly white sport.
8: To know that there's a generation of young Black boys who will be able to see someone that looks like them, you know, competing on Arthur Ashe Stadium of all places for a Grand Slam trophy, to me, it's a very chilling and it's a very surreal feeling.
7: Whether it's Tiafoe who wins or Shelton, Eubanks says the fact that these two are playing in a match this big and that one will advance to the U.S. Open final is a win all its own. Becky Sullivan, NPR News.
6: It's Morning Edition from NPR News. I'm Michelle Martin.
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13: From Marketplace in Washington, I'm Kimberly Adams. The twists and turns of the war in the Middle East make it difficult to forecast the future of oil prices. But this week, the U.S. Energy Information Administration gave it a go. It released its short-term energy outlook on Wednesday. Marketplace's Nancy Marshall-Genzer took a look.
14: The U.S. Energy Information Administration, or EIA, expects benchmark Brent crude will average around $90 a barrel for the second half of this year. That's almost 5% higher than the agency's last forecast. Eric Smith is associate director of the Tulane Energy Institute.
15: I think it's as accurate as you can be, but there's a lot of assumptions behind any oil price forecast.
14: The EIA says part of the problem is global oil reserves have fallen by 400 million barrels so far this year. But the agency also forecasts that more oil will gradually start flowing through the Strait of Hormuz. Eugene Goltz focuses on national security and economic policy at the University of Notre Dame. He says shippers might be able to adjust to a new normal.
16: The cargo is so valuable that I kind of expect more and more people to suck up the cost
14: of their oil tankers occasionally being attacked in the Strait of Hormuz. Galt says some oil-producing countries are using their own national tankers to shuttle oil out of the strait and transfer it to other ships waiting safely outside. But Galt says nobody really knows what will happen. He points to predictions from the end of last year.
16: No one was forecasting that there would be a war in Iran that would cause huge disruption, and so all the forecasts are wrong.
14: Even the EIA notes that this report was finalized on September 3rd and, quote, does not specifically account for market events after that day. I'm Nancy Marshall-Genzer for Marketplace.
13: Let's check in on oil markets now. Brent crude is up 3.5% at $103.84 a barrel. West Texas Intermediate crude is up at $99.12 a barrel. Dow, S&P, and NASDAQ futures are all up about 0.6%, with the Dow future up 304 points.
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13: We're continuing to check in with businesses dealing with the fallout of tariffs. Today, it's one across the northern border into Canada. Haven Greens is a five-acre indoor farm located in King City, Ontario, about an hour and a half north of Toronto. I visited the farm a little more than a year ago, shortly after their very first harvest and at the beginning of the U.S.-Canada trade war. Today, I'm checking back in with founder and CEO Jay Wilmot. Jay, it's good to reconnect.
17: Hey, Kimberly. Thanks so much for having me back on the show.
13: So how has business been?
17: So we've been making great progress in the Canadian market. We're now in all five of what we call Canada's major retailers. So Loblaws, Sobeys, Metro, Costco, and Walmart. We just launched our first shipments to Walmart yesterday. And we also are now sending greens to the Associated Grocers of Western Canada.
13: For the benefit of our listeners here, can you just briefly share a bit more about what your business does?
17: Sure. So we operate Canada's first fully automated leafy greens greenhouse here in King City, Ontario. So we operate a fully touchless, pesticide-free, advanced indoor growing facility. It's in a greenhouse, and we harvest fresh leafy greens for Canadians, and we do export a little bit to the U.S. 365 days a year.
13: When we last spoke, you said that the U.S.'s trade war with Canada, that was last year when the trade war was kicking

0: And so for us, that's the real purpose of expanding our business.
1: One of the things you mentioned to me about your process when I came up to visit your facility is that because it's completely touchless, you reduce your risk of foodborne illnesses with your lettuce and your leafy greens. We've had some issues with that here in the United States as of late, and I wonder if that's affected your business at all.
0: There was a cascading economic effect that found its way into the Canadian market as a result of what happened in the United States with Cyclospora. The category in the United States for packaged salads in July and August reduced by almost 30%. So a huge drop off. And then in Canada, in Quebec in particular, a lot of romaine lettuce is grown in the summer months, and about half of it is typically exported into the United States market. So in this case, with a 30% reduction in the category in the States, Quebec farmers were either unable to sell into the US or were selling at a loss. And so in Canada, we started to see a proliferation of just excess supply across the board. Romaine lettuce in particular became very cheap. And so we had to compete with that. You know, our product is differentiated enough. You know, obviously the foodborne pathogen issue pushed some people towards us. We actually expanded our share of category by about 11% over the same period. But we were still down in sales on aggregate about 10%.
1: Jay Wilmot is founder and CEO of Haven Greens in King City, Ontario, in Canada. Jay, thank you so much.
0: Thanks so much, Kimberly.
1: In Washington, I'm Kimberly Adams with the Marketplace Morning Report. 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
3: 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Good morning, everyone. Joe Yazak and Matt Murphy here, coming to you from the campus of Delta College on this 25th anniversary of 9/11. Before we get into why we are here today, I want to let you know what the weather is like. It is going to be, well, right now we have patchy fog throughout the area, mostly before 10 a.m. Otherwise, it's going to switch over to a sunny sky from the campus. I'm looking out the windows and I'm not seeing a cloud at all. So it'll definitely be a nice sunny day. The high will be near 76 degrees. Currently, it is 50 degrees on the campus of Delta College. 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Once again, Joe Yazak, General Manager for the station. Joining us is our operations manager, Matt Murphy. And you were checking out the rundown for Morning Edition. Obviously, there's going to be a lot of 9/11, but they're also going to be highlighting a couple of other things that happened last night, right?
4: Yeah. There's been some other things that have happened this week. So they're going to be remembering 9/11. They're going to do a wrap-up of the GOP convention. And then they're going to discuss the Missouri redistricting, which I'm hoping to listen to, because every time I have tried to read about what happened with the Missouri redistricting, yeah, I get lost. So I'm hoping that the Morning Edition crew can make some sense of it, because me reading it on my own is not doing it.
3: Okay. Well, that's what a lot of people do. That's what I like doing. Sometimes they read from multiple sources, but

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1: 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So please pick up your phone and contribute to trusted news.
0: Yeah, and before we get going, I was thinking about this morning. For the last few days, people have been hearing me on the radio. They've been hearing you on the radio, and probably we're like a family here on the local side, and probably a lot of people are like, what happened to Mark? Where's Mark?
1: Yeah.
0: Just want to let everyone know, Mark is a little underneath the weather right now, so we're taking over. He would normally be sitting in this chair talking to you, but right now he doesn't have much of a voice, and
1: yeah,
0: doesn't necessarily work really well when your main goal is to talk on the radio.
1: Yeah, I talked to him a couple days ago, and since then we've only been able to do text because he can't talk.
0: Yeah, so. And of course, you probably haven't heard Michaela for a while. She got another position here on campus, so I'm going to try to bribe her, see if she can come down today at some point. But she's happy up there. So yeah, some changes here at the station. But the overall thing is, we're still making sure that we bring you the news and information that you trust each and every day. So that's whether that is through the news from Morning Edition and 1A, or possibly through all the various shorts that we have with the Delta College faculty, which, once again, school started just not too long ago. So after our pledge drive, like Historia, I think, is going to be popping up in just a few weeks,
1: yeah,
0: as well with Mental Health Minutes. And of course, we've always had Backyard Astronomer. We kind of didn't have it this past Monday due to the holidays, but it'll be back. And that's right, no environment report today. I do remember that he didn't show up. It's been all hands on deck for pledging, so our schedules are changed a little bit. But
1: you know, and it's, you know, you're talking about kind of the great thing is you know, we do occasionally shift staff. People get new jobs. People go for new opportunities. I know there's a lot of voices that over the last decade or so have come and gone. But the great thing is that the mission for Morning Edition has remained the same. So mm-hmm. Our staff may have changed. You know, we've changed focus from here or there. Some of the shows have adjusted a little. But the shows that are coming from NPR, the morning news, has remained the same for the entire time I've been here.
0: Mm-hmm.
1: And for the entire time I was a student here, they were the same. So that's what we're asking you to support. That's what we're asking you to call in and partner with the station and give a contribution. Any amount will help. 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Just hit the big donate button on the top of the screen.
0: And there you go. Let's see. Just to let you know, we do have a challenge grant, a new challenge grant this for today. We have Don and Christine Noble. Christine, I know you're a hyphenated name. Pasen Noble. They will be adding $100 to every donation up to $1,000. So this is a great time to make that contribution right now. If you've been thinking about it, well, why not make that contribution today? Thanks to Don and Christine. They are going to add $100 to your contribution, up to $1,000. So if you make this is an easy one. If you make a $50 donation, they're going to kind of not even double it.
1: No, right? They're going to, time and a half.
0: Time and a half it, and $150 will be coming to the station. So we really need you to step up, make a contribution on this September 11th, 25th anniversary. If you remember where you were on this date, I know I remember being, actually I was working TV at the time doing newscasts. So I know where I was, and it was a very... very confusing and emotional day. And I know a lot of people, if they weren't watching it on TV. They were listening to it on the radio. And that's the one great thing with NPR is you know you're going to get up-to-the-minute information. So that's why we're asking you, help keep Morning Edition and all the other great news and information on the air by calling right now, 877-472-7677, or go online to deltapublicmedia.org. 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
2: 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I'm Michelle Martin.
3: And I'm Steve Inskeep. 25 years ago this morning, Americans heard news of a plane that struck the World Trade Center.
2: For many people, it wasn't until the second plane struck that they knew it was an attack. At the Pentagon, U.S. military officers were watching TV images of the attack when a plane struck there. A fourth plane crashed in rural Shanksville, Pennsylvania. A quarter century later, communities around the U.S. are gathering to remember.
3: And NPR's Brian Mann is in Lower Manhattan at the 9/11 Memorial. He entered just as the sun was rising. And Brian, what have you been seeing?
4: Steve, when I first arrived here, the Memorial Park was almost empty, and it was still. The somber pools that marked the place where the Twin Towers stood were glowing in that first day. And now what I'm seeing is more and more people arriving, first responders and families and dignitaries. Of course, they're gathering to remember that day when plumes of fire billowed from the World Trade Center that stood just above where I'm sitting now, followed by the collapse and, of course, a day of unbearable scenes, confusion and horror as planes hit the Pentagon and crashed in rural Pennsylvania.
3: What are you hearing from people about that day and the 25 years since?
4: I've heard so much sorrow and regret. 2,977 people died on that day. I spoke with Paul Keating, whose mother Barbara died when American Airlines Flight 11 crashed into the North Tower. And her remains, Steve, were finally found and identified just last year. So Barbara Keating's being laid to rest today in Massachusetts.
5: We carved the headstone 25 years ago, but, you know, she wasn't there. And now she will be. This feels like, at least to some degree, some closure.
4: And the losses weren't just on 9/11. After the terror attack, the U.S. launched wars in Afghanistan and Iraq. At least 7,000 U.S. service members died. And I spoke about that with Reverend Eric Olson. He served with the New York National Guard both here at Ground Zero and later on a tour in Iraq.
6: As the war went on, I did a lot of death notifications. I was with a lot of families who lost their sons and daughters. And it's just a very sad time. I reflect on it very sad. It's just, what a waste.
4: Olson and others I spoke to said they think Americans responded with real courage after 9/11. But I also heard from people who think this event left the U.S. more afraid and more politically and culturally divided.
3: What are the ceremonies today supposed to be like?
4: Well, they're all over the country, of course. This big gathering here will include people reading the names of those lost. There will be moments of silence. Former President Joe Biden and Vice President J.D. Vance will be here. Speaking last week, Vance urged people to unify on this day.
7: And I encourage every American, particularly the people who are young enough to not really remember that day, just to tune in for a couple of hours and see what it meant.
4: President Trump will be in Washington, D.C. He's expected to speak at the Pentagon. And there will also be commemorations in Shanksville, Pennsylvania, where United Airlines Flight 93 crashed.
3: And let's talk about the ceremony there in New York. I understand there's a series of moments of silence, and in fact, there's a new one. What is it?
4: Yeah, this is a big change, Steve. A new moment of silence, seven in all today. This is meant to honor those who've died from 9/11-related illnesses over the last 25 years. After breathing toxic air in Manhattan after the attack this week, New York officials disclosed new information about just how dangerous the air was in the city. Tens of thousands of people, including first responders and Manhattan residents, got sick. They'll be remembered for the first time today.
3: NPR's Brian Mann in Lower Manhattan. Thanks so much, Brian.
4: Thanks, Steve.
2: Let's turn now to someone who helped shape the narrative in New York on the day of the 9/11 attacks and in the days that followed. John Avlon was chief speechwriter to then-Mayor Rudy Giuliani, and he's with us now. John Avlon, good morning.
8: Good morning.
2: I just want to start with a question we all seem to ask each other about, you know, after events like this. Where were you on 9/11? Is there something about that day that really sticks to you?
8: Oh, everything about that day. That sticks with me. I saw the plane fly over my apartment window at the time. It was low and loud, but no one had any conception of one planned. And
9: Sixth Avenue, and I was on the steps of City Hall when the towers fell, which was three blocks away.
2: What do you remember about your time with Mayor Giuliani in those moments? Many people have such vivid memories of him kind of taking charge and kind of walking the streets and sort of comforting people and encouraging people. What do you remember?
9: He did, and it's hard for folks to remember today because for many people he's been defined by his last act, but I think history will remember him for his actions on 9/11. It brought out the best in Rudy. He was crisp and decisive and on the front lines. He was able to express sorrow when asked, at the police academy where we reestablished city government the afternoon of the attack, how many had died, and he just simply said, more than any of us can bear, which will eternally be true. And remember, the President of the United States was flying around to safe locations across the United States most of that day. And so Rudy really was the voice that people turned to for information, even in that fog of war in Lower Manhattan.
2: What do you remember about working with others at City Hall to help the city kind of grieve and understand, or at least try to get through what was happening in the days after the attacks?
8: Well, there was no way certainly to comprehend what had occurred because nothing like it had occurred in our history. There was, and many of us in City Hall were personally deeply affected. The mayor's right hand, Beth Hatton, lost her husband, Captain Terry Hatton, who was the captain of Rescue One. And she found out she was pregnant on the day of his funeral. But there was an enormous amount of solidarity and a sense of mission, obviously. And it fell to us in the speechwriting team to try to help make sense of the moment, primarily in writing eulogies, providing some measure of comfort for the 343 firefighters' families who lost their loved ones, the police officers and Port Authority police officers, but also to try to sum up the meaning of what we had seen, which was that I believe, and I believed then and I believe now, that we met the worst of humanity with the best of humanity, as a civil society does to a massive attack. And for me, the key images will always be not the towers coming down, but the people who ran into the fire and up the towers to save their fellow citizens. And the fact that even though the massive destruction on the site of the former World Trade Center, across the street was St. Paul's Chapel, where George Washington had prayed after being inaugurated. And that somehow miraculously survived without even losing a broken window and was used as a center for first responders in the rescue and recovery effort in the months afterward. And we were united as a nation.
2: For a time. Can you put
8: into,
2: words? Because words are your business. What you think the lesson of 9/11 is now?
8: Well, part of the lesson of 9/11 was our instinctive response that reminded us that physical and moral courage matter, that you don't have to be perfect to be a hero. What matters is that you do what's right when it matters most, and you run into the fire to help people in need. And all our differences fade away in moment of crises. The longer lesson is, I think, how we squandered that moment of national unity. And what we need to do to win it back. And we can't depend on terrorist attacks or natural disasters to do it. We need to find it within ourselves and within our fellow citizens, remembering that what unites us is always stronger than what divides us.
2: That's John Avalon, who's chief speechwriter to New York City Mayor Rudy Giuliani at the time of the 9/11 attacks. He went on to work as a journalist and an author. And in fact, his latest book coming out in March is Theodore Roosevelt's Guide to Life. John Avalon, thank you so much.
8: Thank you, Michelle.
3: President Trump's administration has yet to take action against Salvadorans in the United States who have temporary protected status. The administration could have ended that status for them on Wednesday, but let a deadline pass. NPR immigration correspondent Vanessa Romo spoke with Salvadoran groups pushing for legislation.
10: The administration's lack of action this week means that more than 170,000 immigrants from El Salvador still have the privilege of living in the U.S. legally, even if that living is in limbo. On Wednesday, the Department of Homeland Security said, quote, an announcement on El Salvador's TPS will be made at the appropriate time. Until then, Salvadorians retain TPS protection. For many, including Jose Palma, a TPS recipient and a coordinator for the National TPS Alliance, it's a relief, but a disappointing one.
11: Yeah, this is a very difficult and uncertain moment.
10: Palma, like most other TPS recipients, is frustrated that there still is no legal pathway to citizenship. That's why the National TPS Alliance is lobbying to get Congress to act.
11: There are legislations in Congress that will provide a pathway for permanent residency. Examples are like the American Dream and Promise Act, which was introduced as a discharge petition.
10: He's referring to Discharge Petition 25, which would bypass House leadership and bring the bipartisan immigration bill directly to the floor for a vote.
11: It needs 218 signatures to force a vote. We just need one more Republican to sign on.
10: Francisco Semillao is the chair of the National Salvadoran American Association. His group is trying to convince Republicans to pass a more short-term solution that would extend TPS for Salvadorans for another 18 months.
12: Let's not think about this as solving an immigration issue. Let's make this a humanitarian extension for people that just can't all of a sudden be told you can't be here anymore and you only have 60 days or six months to leave.
10: That would at least give families more time to make plans on how to proceed, he says. Immigrant advocacy groups estimate more than 150,000 Salvadoran TPS holders contribute about $5.4 billion to the U.S. economy each year as part of the workforce. And over the last 25 years, they've given birth to approximately 150,000 American children. Vanessa Romo, NPR News.
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2: 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I'm Michelle Martin.
3: I'm Steve Inskeep, and this is how Morning Edition sounded on this day 25 years ago.
18: Breaking news from New York City, where planes, two planes, have hit both towers of the World Trade Center in Lower Manhattan.
3: That's the late Bob Edwards, the longtime host of this show. On September 11th, 2001, Bob stayed on the air as one detail after another, each harder to believe than the last, came to light. You can hear the moment he reacted to the first tower falling.
18: The Federal Aviation Administration has grounded air traffic in the United States because of reports that these planes that crashed into the World Trade Center today, these planes were hijacked, so the FAA has grounded these air traffic. One of the towers of the World Trade Center appears to have completely collapsed. I am obviously watching television pictures. At least a good part of one tower has fallen to the ground.
2: That is sound from this program 25 years ago today. I was working for ABC News then, and although I was based here in D.C., I happened to be in New York heading to an assignment in Lower Manhattan when we all realized something terrible was happening. So we turned around and we ran to the office to figure out how we could help. And now I want to play a clip from ABC's Nightline. I was on the streets of Manhattan in the days after the attacks to ask people how they were coping.
19: I felt that I had to be here and I had to walk around. I had to literally feel it to know that I could be okay with going to work again.
20: Really?
19: Yeah.
20: Okay.
19: If I didn't do it, I don't think I could just walk in one day and just start working. I had to walk around and feel that it was okay.
21: But the sense of tension was never far away.
22: On the way here, the train stopped in between, you know, sections, and everybody on the train was nervous.
20: Really?
22: Rightfully so, yeah.
20: How could you tell they were nervous?
22: Because everybody just sort of like clammed up and looked around, like, what's going on?
2: Again, that's courtesy of my former work home, ABC News, and those are some of the voices of people near Ground Zero in New York City 25 years ago. And you know, Steve, I had not listened to or watched any of the stories I worked on until yesterday when we were getting ready for today. I know I was at Ground Zero at some point because I remember my cousin, who's a medical professional, calling me after every live shot, telling me, yelling at me actually, to put on your mask, put on your mask, put on your mask.
3: Good advice, we find out.
2: But I don't remember. I don't remember how I got there. I don't remember how I left. I don't remember how long I was down there. Because I got to be honest with you, it's like waking up from a nightmare. You know you were having a bad dream, but you can't remember the details because you really don't want to.
3: Yeah, impossible to even absorb what was happening in the moment. I want to mention that thing that we heard Bob witness, the first tower going down, is not a thing that I saw at all on 9/11. After the plane struck, I got a call. I was in Washington. I was told, go to the Pentagon. Something is happening at the Pentagon. So I ran downstairs. I got into a taxi. The radio said one tower was down, but this is before smartphones. I had no video. I had no way to see it. I spent 15 hours watching the Pentagon burn and did not actually see that video of the towers going down until the next day. What I saw was the smoke and flames at the Pentagon. And we have a recording here of some of what I told Bob Edwards that morning.
23: I'm looking at one of the west sides of this. I believe it is what is known as the mall entrance of the Pentagon, and looking at this enormous notch, as I think someone else described it, that has been cut in the building here. It is from the top of the building all the way down to the bottom. Pardon me while that emergency vehicle passes, all the way down to the bottom, and an enormous gap has been cut in this building. Much of the rest of the wall is blackened, and a fire truck is now spraying water on that. I spoke just a little while ago to a U.S. Army lieutenant colonel who was inside the building and not very far. He said that he was in the building. They'd actually turned on the television in the office. They were watching coverage of the explosions at the World Trade Center in New York City, and all of a sudden an enormous explosion rocked their building. They got a bunch of people together and tried to move toward the site of the explosion to rescue people and were unable to get anywhere near because of what he described as the intense heat.
3: That's some of our coverage from Morning Edition. 25 years ago, I was just outside the Pentagon. Within a few weeks, Michelle, I was in Afghanistan covering the war there, later the war in Iraq. And I think often about how there was a generation of American troops, of contractors, of medical personnel, of journalists, of diplomats, of other kinds of people, not to mention tens of millions of Afghans and Iraqis and people in other countries who were affected by the events of that time in the 25 years since.
2: And of course, it's changed our politics, but it has shaped personal decisions.
3: Yeah.
2: I mean, there are people, I know this, who decided to have a child or not have a child because of 9/11. There are people who decided to stay in New York or not stay in New York because of 9/11, not to mention the way we think about security, the way we think about civil liberties, the way we are still fighting over these questions. As part of our politics, what we are willing to accept in terms of access to public spaces or not, you know, all of these things are shaping us on a day-to-day basis, whether we recognize it or not.
3: Absolutely. It seems, it can feel that we're in this different era, which I guess you would call the Trump era, but it has been shaped by the politics of 9/11 and the wars that followed. One of President Trump's themes was, we're not getting into any more foreign wars. And that had resonance because so many Americans were frustrated by the time that they had spent overseas and the treasure that we had spent overseas and the lives that had been lost overseas. And of course, the United States remains in foreign wars in that region that are in some ways tangentially connected to that time. And you also think about security. This country did so much and spent so much for security, but there were some people who felt in the end less secure.
2: Among them are people who are Muslim and who wear, you know, clothing or who choose to attire themselves in clothing that's identified with their religion, their sense of safety in the world. It absolutely has to have been compromised by this. But also people who are of other religions, people who are Jewish. I mean, the anti-Semitic conspiracy theories, all of these things, the rise of the white nationalist movement, all of these things are things that we are experiencing as part of the legacy of 9/11.
3: Millions of Americans, even adults, were not alive on that day, but it continues to affect us. And we will continue to cover the aftermath throughout this day on the 25th anniversary of 9/11. This is NPR News.
0: And you are listening to NPR News on Delta College Public Radio. Good morning, everyone. Joe Yazek and Matt Murphy coming to you from the campus of Delta College on this day of remembrance of the 25th anniversary of 9/11. The weather for today, we will have patchy fog mostly before 10 a.m. And then afterwards, it's going to be a sunny, beautiful day with a high near 76. However, you might want to bring a coat this morning. The high currently at the campus of Delta College is 50 degrees.
1: Yeah, it was chilly out there on my walk in.
0: Yeah, actually, I walked a lot faster to get into the building because I'm just not used to this cold yet.
1: Yeah. 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You know, today is a, you know, it's a heavy day. It's the 25th anniversary, and 25 years ago, we were reminded how important reliable information could be. 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
0: And to help us out, we have a challenge grant from Don and Christine Noble. 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So this is a great way to make your dollars go farther. Because when you make a contribution of any dollar amount, could be $50, and an extra $100 will be added onto it. So it's $150 coming to the station. So on this day of remembrance, we're asking you to please make that contribution right now. I know one of the things that we were talking about in that last break is, you know, they were reflecting on the day 9/11, and I worked for an ABC affiliate, actually, in Battle Creek, and I did the night shift, so I did the 11 o'clock news. So I was actually asleep when everything was happening, and I got a call from my boss, and he told me, turn on the news. So immediately I turned on ABC, and I think when I did, the first tower had already gone down. I think that's the reason why he called me, because he saw that was happening. And yeah, at that point, it seemed like, and you're probably the same way, the entire nation had a collective, everybody knew where we were going. This was the big moment.
1: Yeah.
0: Many generations, I remember the day when JFK was shot. I remember when the Challenger exploded. Well, this is the newest one in which, you know, where were you when 9/11 happened?
1: Yeah.
0: I know I would be having a completely different conversation if Mark was here, because he was a lot younger at that time.
1: I know.
0: He didn't know.
1: Yeah. Yet.
0: But you and I, we were both in the workforce, and that entire day I was sent into work and working and living in Battle Creek. I lived on one side of Battle Creek, and the TV station was on the other side, and we had to drive all the way across. And I just remember it was being quiet, because I think everybody needed to listen. And I turned on the radio for music, but it wasn't music. It was some type of news and information. That's how important radio can be, because no matter what, when the news happens, you want to be there. And to trust NPR for your news, that's what you do when everything is going unknown and you want the facts quickly and accurately. 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
4: It's Morning Edition from NPR News. I'm Steve Inskeep.
2: And I'm Michelle Martin. Good morning. So, have you been to a gas station lately? If so, then you know that energy prices are going up. We'll get an update this morning on the cost of living more broadly. It's the last big economic report the Federal Reserve will see before policymakers vote next week on whether to raise interest rates. NPR's Scott Horsley is with us now to tell us more about this. Good morning, Scott.
5: Good morning, Michelle.
2: So, as I just said, a lot of people have been experiencing pain at the pump lately. What's going on with that?
5: Yeah, the U.S. war with Iran has been heating up, and that is causing more volatility in the oil market. Brent crude oil prices are back above $100 a barrel. Gas prices are up. And just this morning, AAA said the average price of diesel fuel has topped $6 a gallon for the first time ever. Tyrone Dozier was putting diesel in his RV a few days ago to run the engine and the air conditioner, and it took more than one swipe of his credit card just to cover half a tank.
6: My car ain't gonna let me put but 175. I probably start over, I might put 300 in here. Going down the road, my air conditioner is running off my generator, so I gotta put a little extra for that.
5: Now, rising energy prices are likely to be a big part of the story in today's inflation report. But, you know, that report only goes through August, and we know pump prices continue to climb sharply through the early part of September.
2: Beyond the gas pump, Scott, what's happening to inflation overall?
5: It's kind of a mixed bag, actually. The overall cost of living is still climbing much faster than 2% per year, which is the Federal Reserve's target. And that could signal a need to raise interest rates next week. But, you know, in some areas like services, inflation appears to be cooling off. So Fed policymakers really have to try to figure out which way is the big trend line moving. Fed Governor Chris Waller said at a Reuters event last week, he and his Fed colleagues are going to be studying today's inflation report very closely.
7: If there is continued progress towards our 2% goal, then I'm willing to support holding the policy rate at its current level. But if inflation comes in hot, I would consider a rate hike.
5: One big question is whether today's high fuel prices start to push up the cost of other goods that get transported around the country by truck or train. Fed policymakers are also going to be looking at the effect of the new tariffs that the president has ordered on goods from Canada, ranging up to 50%, and how the artificial intelligence boom is affecting the price of things like computer equipment and building materials.
2: So, Scott, you've been telling us how the new chairman of the Federal Reserve has deliberately avoided telegraphing where he thinks interest rates should go. What are investors thinking?
5: Yeah, it's a good question. You know, oftentimes we have a pretty good idea of what's going to happen with interest rates before the Federal Reserve acts, but not this time. Not only is Fed Chairman Kevin Warsh allergic to providing what's known as forward guidance, but there's also just a lot of uncertainty. You know, energy costs are rising fast, but other prices appear to be leveling off. So, you know, which is the true story? There are some real differences of opinion among members of the Fed's rate-setting committee. Three members of the committee voted to raise interest rates at the last Fed meeting in July. They were outvoted. This time around, Kathy Bosjancic, who's chief economist at Nationwide, the big insurance firm, says it could be a close call.
8: I suppose it will be a good family fight, as Chair Warsh has talked about. It could very well be that even if core inflation comes in a little bit softer, it's not soft enough. And the bond market's got about 70% odds that we get a rate hike next week.
5: And whatever the Federal Reserve does with short-term interest rates, the bond market is already signaling higher long-term borrowing costs. The yield on 10-year treasuries is closing in on 5%, and that means higher interest rates for things like home mortgages and car loans.
2: That is NPR's Scott Horsley. Scott, thank you.
5: You're welcome.
3: Next, we have the sound of focus groups of voters in Michigan. In a focus group, you pull together a small group of voters, sometimes in a room, sometimes on the equivalent of a Zoom call, and you let them talk. There are fewer voters than in a poll, but you get deeper insight. NPR convened these focus groups in partnership with two research organizations, and in them, swing voters in Michigan seemed unhappy about the trade war with Canada. Here's NPR's Ashley Lopez.
9: Samantha was one of 13 Michiganders who participated in online focus groups Wednesday night. She, like everyone else in these groups, voted for Joe Biden in 2020, but then in 2024, she backed Trump.
11: My only reason for really voting for him was in the hope of kind of fixing the economy. And right now, from where I am, I would consider myself like middle class. Things are more expensive, such as food, gas. Gas is like $4.39 by my house.
9: Samantha, like all participants, took part under the condition that her last name would not be used. She and most others expressed deep frustration that prices are not coming down. And now voters like PJ are worried some might climb even higher thanks to Trump's tariff standoff with Canada.
12: Prices are going to go up. I mean, that's, you know, the more we put tariffs on stuff, the more they put tariffs on stuff. Lack of trade. I mean, prices are just ultimately going to go up for all of us.
9: These focus groups were held by messaging firm Engages and market research recruiter Nelson Recruiting. Rich Tao, the president of Engages, moderated both sessions. Tao says these voters are particularly worried about America's souring relationship with Canada because of how geographically close the state is to the country.
24: So it's real for them. It's proximate. They're concerned that this is going to be damaging to them personally and to the state overall.
9: Among the 13 voters who participated, 11 said the trade war with Canada would be bad for Michigan. 9 said they were worried these higher tariffs could affect what they personally pay for some products. Barbara and Sylvia say they are bracing for price spikes on items they often purchase that they know are made across the border.
25: I just go into the stores and I looked at my shampoo and I said, okay, this is going to go up 50%. You know, I mean, because my shampoo is made in Canada.
26: Well, I like to buy certain alcohol and other type of products. And if it's going to go up, it's going to cost me more. So I probably wouldn't be able to pick it up right away or would have to wait a little while and hope that maybe this will, you know, slow down and quiet down and they could get a better resolution from all of this.
9: And there could be a political cost if prices don't come down, especially in a battleground state like Michigan. This year, voters there will weigh in on a close Senate race that could be key in deciding whether Democrats regain control of the chamber. And while focus groups are not scientifically significant like polls, they do provide insight into what this politically powerful sliver of the electorate is thinking and feeling. Tao says it's clear that high prices remain the key issue for these swing voters.
24: They complain bitterly about the high prices of an endless number of goods, groceries, gasoline, go down the list. So they are not in a happy mood when it comes to the cost of everyday goods. So the tariffs just add more fuel to the fire.
9: For Mohammed, this is part of a larger problem with how the country's economy is structured. Wealthier Americans have done really well, but he says everyone else is having a really hard time.
10: I think the money isn't circulating back from the rich back to the poor nearly enough. I think it's being hoarded more and more and more.
9: But the focus group voters aren't aligned on who is to blame for this imbalance. But when it comes to high prices, a lot of voters say the blame is squarely with Trump. Ashley Lopez, NPR News.

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1: You're listening to Morning Edition on Delta College Public Radio. Good morning, everyone. Joe Yezek and Matt Murphy coming to you live from the campus of Delta College for our third day of our September pledge drive. We're asking you to make a financial contribution right now and support the news and informational programs that you listen to each and every day. If you wake up to Morning Edition because you want to know what happened last night or try to get some explanation on one of the top stories because you've been reading it and you don't quite understand it, but listening to it, you have a better grasp of it. I'm talking to Matt because he mentioned that earlier with the Missouri redistricting. That's the reason why we are here. They're able to do the reporting and present it to us in a way that you can understand, and that's really what's important. But in order for us to continue to bring you the quality programs that you enjoy, we need you to go to the phone and make a financial contribution at 877-472-7677 or go online to deltapublicmedia.org.
2: Yeah, and Morning Edition is one of those shows that, you know, obviously today everyone's, you know, especially on Morning Edition, they're talking a lot about 9/11. And to me, you know, yeah, 9/11 was a very impactful day. But for news and media and Morning Edition in particular, the 12th, the 13th, and the 14th were just as important because that's when they started really being able to bring in, you know, they'd played a little bit earlier, the former host of, and he's on there alone for Morning Edition. He's just on there alone telling you what he's watching. But the next day is when they were able to get experts in. The next day is when they were able to get eyewitnesses or people that were impacted directly by this and were able to tell them what's happening and what's going to happen. And they were started peeling that onion and who was responsible and why did this happen. And those following days, especially with Morning Edition, were just as important as 9/11. And I think that's one of the that's one of the reasons that I personally support the station. And I hope you do, too, by picking up the phone and calling 877-472-7677 or visiting deltapublicmedia.org.
1: Yeah, that's the difference between the breaking news aspects and the reporting aspects of it.
2: Yeah.
1: You know, Bob Edwards was talking breaking news. He was luckily there was a TV on, so he was able to be watching one of the television programs because it was on everywhere. And you know, he could see what was happening, and then he's just describing it to everybody because if you were, like I mentioned before, I was driving to work, I wanted to keep up to the news. I can't sit and watch TV because it was before.
2: Yeah.
1: Well, number one, you shouldn't be watching TV while you're driving.
2: Yeah.
1: But there was no smartphones or anything. So the only way that I could get some information is by the radio. So, you know, keeping up to date while you're going, while it's happening is important, but like you said, when it comes to the reporting, why did it happen? Who did it happen to? And all that, and who's responsible? All of that came, like you said, days later, and that's really where we shine as NPR, because our reporters are going in there and finding everything out. So if you agree, we're asking you to make a contribution, 877-472-7677. We just got a contribution from Anna and Oscar of Saginaw. They made a contribution and their name appeared on the Sound Investment Wall, and they took advantage of the $100 matching grant from Don and Christine Noble. So thank you, Anna and Oscar. It really is appreciated. If you feel that the reporting here at NPR and Delta College Public Radio is important to you, we're asking you to be like Anna and Oscar, make a contribution, deltapublicmedia.org.
2: And right now, like we said, we have a challenge grant from Don Noble and Christine Passon Noble, and what they're going to do is any contribution, any amount that you, the listener, calls in right now, they're going to add $100 onto it, which means, you know, you can make a really powerful impact by, say, just giving $25, and suddenly your contribution of $25 becomes $125. If you're able to give a little bit more, great. We do have some gifts available, which we haven't gotten to all morning yet. We have the insulated tote bag for a one-time contribution of $60 or a monthly contribution of $5. My insulated tote bag got taken by my parents because they go to Aldi's.
1: Okay.
2: And Aldi's, you got to bring bags, and they get frozen stuff, and they put it in there because they know it'll still be cold when they get home. So the insulated tote bag is a wonderful way to keep, you know, cold things cold and hot things hot. So if you're going to a potluck or something like that, and you heat something up and you want to keep it warm, you put it in the insulated tote bag. That's a contribution of $60 or a monthly contribution of $5 by calling 877-472-7677 or visiting deltapublicmedia.org.
1: I also want to let everyone know that we do have a special gift. There's only one of these. We have the New York Times cooking bag. So for a one-time donation of $100, you can get the New York Times one-year digital access. So that's a whole bunch of digital cookbook and cooking guides and recipes and all that. There's over 19,000 recipes in the New York Times. Also instructional how-to cooking guidelines and a personalized recipe box. So all of that, plus this particular bag comes with the Eat to Live Quick and Easy Cookbook by Joel Fuhrman, as well as some notepads and some stickers. So all of that can be yours for a $100 contribution if you call 877-472-7677. And when you do, let the phone operators know that you are interested in the New York Times cooking bag.
2: And the greatest, like we said before, what's great is if you get the cooking bag, a challenge grant from Don and Christine Noble is going to add $100 onto it. So you get the gift, and we get a little bit extra. 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And you can go about your day knowing that you know, feeling good that you did something for public radio. So please call 877-472-7677 and contribute for that. We also, it is the time of year that if you start thinking about calendars, I usually start thinking about calendars this time of year, you know.
1: Yeah, they start popping up at the malls, right?
2: Yeah.
1: Those little kiosks.
2: Yeah, and there's a weird time of year. We discuss it here all the time that we have extra calendars, and it's like, well, we can't pledge that. It's June.
1: Yeah, true.
2: Half the year's gone. 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
0: This is Morning Edition from NPR News. I'm Michelle Martin.
3: And I'm Steve Inskeep. September 11 divided the world for many people. The times before and after the attacks were completely different. On September 10, 2001, for example, I wasn't covering a war. Instead, I interviewed a rising lawmaker named Nancy Pelosi, who was seeking to become the first woman in party leadership in Congress. We met in the busy Speaker's lobby of the House of Representatives.
4: The fact that I am a woman only enhances the situation. It is a giant plus. Women across the country, as I campaigned for other Democrats, are very enthusiastic about finally breaking the barrier into the top leadership in the Congress, and why not?
3: Pelosi was the very last person I interviewed in that pre-9/11 world. before I was sent to cover the Pentagon, which was struck by a plane the next morning in Washington. 25 years later, we've called back Nancy Pelosi to reflect on that time and how it changed the country. Speaker Pelosi, welcome back.
5: Thank you, Steve.
3: How did that day unfold for you?
5: That morning, I was in the leader's office, Dick Gephardt's office, as a leading appropriator. And he had brought together leadership of the Appropriations Committee to talk about how we would advance and put forth our legislative appropriations agenda. While we were in the meeting, the attack took place. And then we saw on TV what happened. And before you know it, it happened again. And we thought, are they doing a recall of it? No, because you can see smoke coming from two different buildings. It was shocking. It was shocking. When we saw the second attack was when we knew it was an attack on our country. It wasn't an accident of an airplane flying into a building, which is what we thought it was to begin with.
3: Did you have a moment of thinking they may be coming for the Capitol?
5: Well, everybody else did. The leader told us to just go to our offices, just get us out of there, out of the Capitol. Not necessarily because they would be coming. It was a possibility. It became more of a possibility when we got to our offices and could practically see the smoke coming from the Pentagon.
3: Right.
5: Oh, my God. Something bigger than we even thought. Smoke coming from the Pentagon. And that's when, you know, they just took us to an undisclosed location. Nobody knew very much. Everybody knew what they were seeing in the news because it was so spontaneous. What we did worry about is where the President of the United States was. When we went to the steps of the Capitol the night of 9/11, the evening of 9/11, and sang God Bless America, it was very unifying, Democrats and Republicans.

0: And I will say this about President Bush, but when he arrived on the site and he was speaking to the first responders,
1: the president visited Ground Zero, put his arm around a firefighter, and spoke to first responders through a bullhorn.
0: One of them said, "We can't hear you." And President Bush said, "But I can hear you." And it was the most beautiful, perfect statement and spontaneous for the occasion.
2: This nation stands with the good people of New York City and New Jersey and Connecticut as we mourn the loss of thousands of our citizens. I can hear you. I can hear you. The rest of the world hears you. And the people. And the people who knocked these buildings down will hear all of us soon.
1: You can hear Nancy Pelosi's respect for the president of another party, although they disagreed later. Pelosi recalled supporting the war in Afghanistan, but voting against the U.S. invasion of Iraq.
0: As much as I opposed the war, I went to the floor of the House, and I never asked anybody to vote for or against a war. That's just none of my business. That's all their business. They know what that is. It's not they need an explanation or something. But I told them why I was against the war, and a majority of the Democrats voted against the war. Now, they would say, Nancy Pelosi, San Francisco liberal, she's against the war. No, I'm for the facts.
1: Looking back 25 years later, what are some of the lessons of that day, 9/11, that are still relevant now to this country and the way it is governed and the way maybe it should be governed?
0: It was unifying for the country. Our police and fire, our first responders, were magnificent. They saved lives. So I think we had a heightened appreciation for our first responders.

0: You really want the American people to be with you on it. And for them to be with you, they have to know the truth.
1: Former House Speaker Nancy Pelosi, thanks for taking the time. I really appreciate it.
0: Thank you. Bye-bye.

0: and we are following the ceremonies throughout this day, 9/11, in New York, Washington, and Shanksville, Pennsylvania. In New York, the plan is for 7 moments of silence, including a new one this year, meant to honor those who've died from 9/11-related illnesses over the past 25 years. This according to our colleague Brian Mann, who was on the scene. Millions of Americans, including some adults, were not born on September 11, 2001. Others were very small then. And as you walk around today, I'll just mention you are likely to encounter someone whose life was altered by that day in 2001. It's Morning Edition from NPR News. Our theme music is inspired by B.J. Lederman. I'm Steve Inskeep.
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5: And you're listening to Morning Edition on Delta College Public Radio. Good morning, everybody. Joe Yazak and Matt Murphy coming to you from the campus of Delta College. See, that's why you shouldn't do more than one thing at once. I cannot talk and chew gum at the same time. It is Friday, September 11th. And you're listening to Morning Edition. The weather for today, we're going to have patchy fog in the areas before 10 a.m. I know to the north of the side, when Matt and I came in, there wasn't any fog, but obviously there's fog somewhere in the area that they're reporting. Otherwise, it's going to be sunny with a high near 76. I don't see any clouds outside. It's getting warmer. It's now 51 degrees on the campus of Delta College. We are in day 3 of our pledge drive, our one and only Friday of our pledge drive, and we're asking you to make a contribution right now by calling 877-472-7677 or go online to deltapublicmedia.org.
6: That's right, and we've got a few calls this morning. 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
5: And we also have my favorite name popping up on our sound investment wall. 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

0: they're going to add $100 to every donation right now. 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
1: Yeah.
0: So pretty much probably the next six donations, $100 will be added. 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
1: Yeah, and 25 years ago, our country experienced a moment that changed all of our lives. 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For me, I know they were there for me. You've said they were there for you.
0: Mm-hmm.
1: Morning Edition was there. All NPR News was covering all of that. And in the days and weeks that followed, public radio continued to update you and give you, show you how, not just how people were reacting in New York, but how they were reacting in America, how they were reacting in Canada and everywhere throughout the world. 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
0: Yeah, it only takes you about 3 or 4 minutes, probably less than that. I know Jeff Andizandi, I think he was able to do it in less than 2 minutes, mostly because he's made enough contributions so he knows exactly how simple and easy it is.
1: Yes.
0: And he probably... I think the last time he was here, a lot of the students weren't here. So the Wi-Fi usually goes down a little bit. So that'll slow you down a little bit, you know, depending on your Wi-Fi connection. 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So that's why we need you more than ever to step up, make a contribution, whatever dollar amount is best for your pocketbook. I mean, if you're like, oh, I can only give $25, $25 goes a long ways to help pay for the programs that you are listening to. You know, most of the streaming services and that, you know, they're asking for $10, $20 a month. You know, we're asking for, you know, whatever you can afford. And a lot of you have stepped up over this past year and given even more. 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
2: It's Morning Edition from NPR News. I'm Michelle Martin.
3: And I'm Steve Inskeep. Now, we heard the president will be speaking at the Pentagon today. Last night, President Trump closed out his midterm Republican convention, so-called, begging his supporters to vote in November.
4: You know what happens if you don't vote? You go to hell. You know that. Okay? You go to hell. And I don't want that to happen to you, so please go and vote.
2: The question is, will they? And after 2 days of speeches, did Republicans sell anyone other than their diehard supporters on keeping them in power for 2 more years?
3: NPR senior political correspondent Tamara Keith is up early to tell us about this. Hi there, Tam.
5: Good morning.
3: Okay, so this was a big advertisement for the Republicans in the midterms. What was their pitch?
5: Vice President J.D. Vance put it succinctly in his keynote speech last night. At one point, he alluded to the Iran war and conceded that people may not be happy with all of the administration's policies.
6: The contrast in this election, ladies and gentlemen, it's not about this or that policy. It's about the party of common sense beating the party of the crazies. Let's send these lunatics packing and govern our country for the future.
5: That idea that it's common sense versus an extreme Democratic Party is the way Republicans are trying to make this election a choice rather than a referendum on an unpopular president. And you can see that in the way that they have used Abdul El-Sayed, Michigan's Democratic Senate nominee, almost as a caricature of the far left run amok. So many of the speakers mentioned him, you could get the impression that half the lineup was running for the Senate in Michigan.
3: And some people might be running for something beyond that, Tam. When you put Vice President Vance at a convention, it's not hard to imagine that he might hope to be speaking at a presidential nominating convention someday. Did you get any sense of a passing of the torch?
5: Not really. Vice President Vance was definitely well received by the crowd, but not nearly as ecstatically as they responded to Trump. And earlier in the evening, I went around interviewing several attendees, asking them where the party goes from here. They had been thinking about it, and Meredith Smith said she wishes Trump would run again and that she could vote for him again.
7: Trump is kind of a one-time thing. I mean, I really think God picked him personally for such a time as this.
5: You know, like pretty much everyone I talked to, she mentioned Vance as the possible heir apparent. Her friend Sherry Hobson is also looking to the cabinet for what could come next.
8: He's built this Republican Party and the bench is deep. I have a lot of faith in J.D. Vance and Marco Rubio, and I really hope that they run as a ticket.
5: And then she did the math and said, you know, they could hold office for the next 16 years.
3: So what are you taking away from this convention?
5: You know, the image I'm left with was the last one of the night. The upper deck of the arena was totally empty, thousands of empty seats, as red, white, and blue and gold balloons dropped from the ceiling. And the president's favorite tenor sang America the Beautiful and Phantom of the Opera. And Trump was undoubtedly in his happy place, closing his eyes and swaying on stage. But it's not clear that his party is really in any better place than it was than when this started. There will be more rallies in the fall, but in a way, this convention was Trump's last hurrah as a dominant political figure. And in a Fox News interview recorded earlier in the day, he even backpedaled a little about the stakes in these midterms. He said he wouldn't be campaigning as hard as he did for himself 2 years ago, and even suggested that he could work with Democrats if they gain control of Congress.
3: NPR's Tamara Keith, thanks so much. Really appreciate it.
5: You're welcome.
2: Rena Shah also followed the convention over the past 2 nights. She is a Republican strategist with experience as a GOP congressional aide. She's with us now. Good morning, Rena.
9: Hi, good morning.
2: So much of what we heard last night especially seemed like speeches looking ahead to the next presidential election instead of midterms, where a lot of Republican congressional seats are on the line. Did you hear themes last night that might support Republicans this November?
9: Well, the biggest takeaway for me last night was the Vice President Vance. And to my ears, last night was not really a midterm speech from him. It was the Vice President introducing himself as the guy who can hold the coalition together after President Trump. And his most important line, well, the most important line of the night wasn't the applause line. It was, "Don't throw the baby out with the bathwater." To me, that's a vice president talking to his own restless base.
2: Hmm. So let me just play a little bit more from him. At one point, he said he wanted to speak directly to voters who are still making up their minds. So let's play that.
6: Don't give the country over to a bunch of crazy people because you happen to disagree with us on a policy issue here or there.
10: Who is that directed toward?
9: Yeah, that speech was interesting overall. I mean, he spent about 40 minutes on family, birthright, and turnout, and almost none on the thing that voters are arguing about at the kitchen table, the war and the cost of it. And we have to remember, though, the family piece is J.D. Vance's lane. Traditional marriage, a newborn he's got, find someone worth building a life with, he says. That's Vance, to me, trying to sound like a dad, not a movement enforcer. And that's not an accident. When the vice president skips the hardest item on the board, I think, he's telling us the party thinks that that issue is a turnout risk, not a rallying cry. But to really address that line about really who's to hate and who's not to hate, I really will say it's hard to get in this vice president's head. He seems to behave very differently at times. This is the thing I think that most stood out to me, and that he ducked. It was Iran. He didn't say the word when, again, the vice president of a wartime administration won't name the war. That's very telling. Voters notice absences.
10: So he did, speaking of which, I mean, he mentioned inflation, which he, like the president, wants to attribute to President Biden. He promoted the administration's policies to end taxes on tips, Social Security, overnight. Didn't talk about gas prices. I mean, which is related to Iran, of course. So yes. Did he say anything about the issue that voters keep telling us that they are most concerned about, which is the cost of living?
9: Well, here's the problem for Republicans. A convention can fire up the faithful. And midterms are won by people who are tired, skeptical, and shopping for competence. That's true of every midterms, almost. But here's the thing for J.D. Vance. You know, he can call the other party the party of hatred, which is fine for that arena in Dallas this week. But independents hear that, and they think, okay, now tell me about prices, schools, and whether me and my kids, my family are safer. And then also, I think he also did something quite funny there. He said, don't hand the country to crazy people over a policy disagreement. I think that was him actually trying to make a unity pitch. But the translation of that also is stay home and you lose the house. That is the real message I think he was trying to deliver. But I'd be remiss here if I didn't talk about Democrats for just a moment.
10: Okay.
9: I think Democrats should not get cocky here. If Republicans can make November a referendum on disorder instead of a referendum on the last 18 months, they still have a bit of a path. I heard the vice president trying to draw that frame.
10: I see you're saying change the subject from affordability to the question of who do you really want to run the country. But he didn't mention those $5,000 checks for American adults if Republicans win. Very briefly, Rena, do people believe that that's a real thing or not?
9: Yeah, look, the faithful here, we won, you get paid. That's classic Trump, make the election feel like a transaction with a prize. Very interesting.
10: Okay. That's political strategist Rena Shah. She's a Republican. Thanks so much.
9: Thanks.
3: 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How close are the schools? How close are the parks? How bad is the traffic or the noise? Some also ask questions now about the giant data center next door. Here's NPR's Marissa J. Lang.
11: 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And as more of these massive tech hubs go up around neighborhoods, real estate agents have been trying to get a handle on what to tell clients.
12: So how close it is, like whether it's visible, local like noise conditions, their infrastructure plans, and what's happening in that specific like housing market.
11: That's Nadia Evangelou, the director of real estate research for the National Association of Realtors. To help guide agents, the group released a study this week that combines data center mapping with analyses of home sale prices and public perception drawn from a survey of more than 2,300 realtors from around the U.S. Evangelou said what surprised her is that there is no one-size-fits-all answer.
12: This may be a national conversation, but the actual real estate impact is very concentrated in a relatively like, small number of local markets.
11: The report said some data centers affect communities in a positive way, raising home values and bolstering the economy by bringing in jobs, while others have spurred growing concerns about energy consumption, density, and how land is being used. Steve Stovall is a realtor in Abilene, Texas, a mid-sized city about 180 miles west of Dallas.
13: It's not a secret at all that there's a big data center north of town being built. And the buyers that are currently in the market are well aware of it because they're having trouble finding housing. That's really the net result of this thing, is it's caused a shortage in housing.
11: That data center is set to be the biggest in U.S. history, and at $500 billion, one of the most expensive. It's already heightening anxieties, but it's not finished yet, so it's hard to know how it might impact residents. Stovall does see a bright side, though. More people, more activity, more revenue. Whatever the effects are, they're likely to compound. Two more data center projects are already planned nearby.
13: This is really a once-in-a-lifetime thing for Abilene, Texas. I've been here all my life, and I've never seen anything like this.
11: The National Realtor Group says with new data centers going up as rapidly as they are, it will need to update the results of its survey as soon as half a year from now. Marissa J. Lang, NPR News.

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2: 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I listen to Delta College Public Radio off and on during the day, and especially when I'm out in the car driving someplace. 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In the afternoon, I'm ready to relax after I've heard and felt the impact of the news for the day. And so I like the jazz programming. 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To me, that's really important. And then things like Lowdown on Science are a fun way to keep informed and educated.
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0: It's Morning Edition from NPR News. I'm Steve Inskeep.
4: And I'm Michelle Martin. It's time now for StoryCorps. 25 years ago, Amy Mundorf was working for the New York City Medical Examiner's Office. On September 11th, she was deployed to the World Trade Center after the first plane hit and was caught in the collapse of the South Tower. She suffered severe head and neck injuries as well as long-term respiratory illness. Still, she returned to work and spent the next 3 years identifying victims. Amy first came to StoryCorps in 2010 with her husband, Kurt.
5: When you came home, I just wanted to hold you, but you were so broken and bruised. You would wince when I touched you. And there were these rocks in your pockets, the same rocks that had pummeled your head and your body. And I remember thinking, if anything had gone any differently, I wouldn't have you.
6: The debris that I breathed in, it went really deep into my lungs and got trapped down there. So I'd get short of breath if I walk and talk at the same time.
5: But on September 13th, we took the train in together so you could go to work.
6: I mean, in retrospect, I was in shock. Probably shouldn't have gone in, but I couldn't sit home and think about what had happened. The remains of the victims were already starting to come to our office.
5: So you sat and sorted through remains?
6: 12 hours a day, 7 days a week. It was the least that I could do because I made it through and these people didn't. I would come home every day exhausted, and then you would have dinner ready, and like I sometimes didn't even speak, and then I would get up early the next morning and leave again, and you were always there doing everything, even though I was giving nothing back.
5: You were giving everything. Everyone wanted to be able to give back to the country. And that was the way for me to give back.
6: Sometimes I feel bad for you, though. You married one Amy, and now you have a different one. I used to be fun and happy, and now I'm not.
5: Well, I think when you marry somebody, you marry their future. And I love that I married you, and I love the daughter we're raising together.
6: Yeah. She's just amazing. I sometimes wonder how I'll explain to her what happened on September 11th. I hope she hears this someday.
7: I'm Sarah Mundorf. I'm 19 years old, and I'm speaking with my mom.
8: I am Amy Mundorf, and it's been 16 years since I made that recording.
7: You said you hoped I would listen. Why?
8: Well, I had just started getting sick, so I didn't know how long I'd be around. How do you feel about it?
7: I guess I was impressed, as I always am, by how brave you are.
8: You know, when I listened to that interview, I think I sound like a broken person.
7: I don't know you as broken.
8: You only know me as broken. But I would still work as hard as I did identifying people. I wouldn't change that. I would sit down with families with a drawing of a skeleton and color in the parts that had been identified instead of showing them pictures so they could have an idea of how much was really there. Mm-hmm. To decide whether they wanted to have a funeral or to wait for more pieces. So,
7: sounds challenging.
8: Yeah. But they were so strong. They didn't want us to sugarcoat it. They wanted to know what happened to their loved one.
7: I think it was last week someone reached out to you because their family member still hadn't been identified.
8: Mm-hmm. There's still about 1,000 people who haven't been identified. It's hard.
7: Do you feel any anger at the attackers?
8: You know, I mean, I was probably one of the few people in the world that got to handle their remains.
7: You handled their remains?
8: Mm-hmm. Family members made it very clear that they did not want them in the same area as the victim remains. So I would go in and remove them. When we identified the first piece, I remember holding it like, what do I do? Am I mad at it? Do I stomp on it? What do I do with that?
7: Yeah. In the last interview, it sounded like you feel a lot of guilt. Do you think it's changed at all?
8: No. If I could erase one thing in my life, I would erase going down there. It changed my personality. It changed my body. It changed everything. You know, my great-grandmother was 102. My grandmother was 97. But I feel like I won't have as long of a life because of what happened. I'm sorry.
7: Not your fault. You know that. You don't have to answer this, but do you think you would have had me?
8: If I hadn't been in the World Trade Center collapse,
7: mm-hmm.
8: I wouldn't change that. I love you.
7: I love you.
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1: And you are listening to StoryCorps on Delta College Public Radio. Hope you enjoy another great emotional story. I know when I first came in, I was working here on the computer and it was on, and I wanted to listen to it because I always like it. And I have to admit, it did tear me up because at first I didn't know if the mom was still around because of I don't know how much up to date you were hearing, but with the air quality, there's a lot more people have passed away.
2: Oh,
1: post
2: 9/11
1: because of the air quality and everything due to cancer and whatnot. So I was thinking, oh, 2010, I wonder if she's still around. So it was kind of nice hearing that her and her daughter were together and talking. But it sounds like, once again, she doesn't think that she's going to live to an old age because of all of the trying to put it the best way, but basically of all of the residue, the damage that happened in the area.
2: Yeah.
1: And like she said, she was actually breathing it in. Like we heard Michelle Martin, her cousin was saying, put on your mask.
2: Yeah.
1: And I don't remember hearing when they were doing the news that people were talking about putting on the mask. You didn't hear that until 2020 with the pandemic. So, but obviously with the asbestos and everything, it's really done a number on a lot of people who lived in that area and who we're trying to, the rescue workers and that.
2: And as we've gotten closer to this date, there's a lot of news stories and documentaries that have been popping up, and I've watched a few of them. I watched a very interesting documentary about how the FBI, where they moved to after, because their building was one of the things that they thought was going, it was too close.
1: Okay.
2: So it had some structural damage when the towers came down, but it also, so they had to move to a new location, and some of the footage of you see things coming down, and then everyone's just covered with that dust.
1: Yeah.
2: And you hear only a handful of, like, the firefighters are like, I immediately tried to find bottles of water. I stole bottles of water out of a hot dog cart. And I'm trying to cover I'm trying to tell everyone else to cover. There's only a handful of people that were trying to do that on that day. So I know, and StoryCorps, that is one of the few gems of, I love listening to the StoryCorps. Yeah. It's also, when I heard it on NPR first, and then when I'm on the TV side, they started giving us these little animations that were to the StoryCorps.
1: Oh, okay. They're animating the stories.
2: So I immediately started grabbing those and giving them for our station. And they're great because they usually give you a photo at the end so you can hear the voices and then you actually get to see a photo. So if you're enjoying NPR News and Morning Edition and StoryCorps and you want to contribute, please call 877-472-7677. 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
3: It's Morning Edition from NPR News. I'm Michelle Martin.
4: And I'm Steve Inskeep. Now, the Republican plan for redistricting in Missouri is blocked after further court moves yesterday.
3: That included a Supreme Court order and later the state's highest election official being found in contempt of court. There's still a court challenge, but this is a win for Democrats after President Trump got Republicans to tilt several other districts their way in the battle for control of the House.
4: St. Louis Public Radio's Jason Rosenbaum has been covering this for over a year, and we ain't done, so he joins us now. Jason, good morning.
5: Thank you for having me.
4: Okay, so what was the ruling yesterday? What had happened? What's the backdrop?
5: So a federal judge in St. Louis had ordered that the Republican redistricting plan had to be used while he considers a case on it. But the U.S. Supreme Court blocked that yesterday with an unsigned order and no dissent. So that means the map Missouri Republicans passed at the behest of Trump is blocked while the case is considered, and there's not much time before the election to actually consider it. After the U.S. Supreme Court ended up acting, Missouri Secretary of State Denny Hoskins, a Republican who's been pushing for this GOP map, said he would go back to the old map used in the last two elections.
4: Oh, so he's now doing what the state Supreme Court wants him to do. He was in trouble with the state Supreme Court yesterday.
5: Yes, he was very much in trouble. So opposite from what the federal court did, the Missouri Supreme Court had already ruled that the GOP map could not be used. That was because redistricting opponents gathered hundreds of thousands of signatures to put the new map up for a vote in November. And the state court said you can't use the new map before voters approve it. But Hoskins was defying that order, and the state Supreme Court warned that he could be found in contempt. And after the U.S. Supreme Court ruling, he relented. Here's what he told reporters.
6: The only order that we have is from the Missouri Supreme Court. And so we have directed our local election authorities to follow the order of the Missouri Supreme Court.
5: Now, Hoskins was still found in contempt of court, but the state judges said that since he had corrected his stance, they would not punish him.
4: Okay, when you look at the map of Missouri, there's a couple of Democrats and a vast majority of Republicans in the congressional delegation, but there's really one seat at issue here, the one around Kansas City. Who holds it now?
5: It's Democratic Congressman Emanuel Cleaver. He's been in office for two decades, and the newer map sought to oust him by linking parts of Kansas City with rural areas. He told me yesterday that Missourians should be proud to have pushed back.
7: But I think that if we can get people around the country who may be looking at us as some kind of country bumpkin state, can also look at us and say, the people in Missouri are people who understand their power.
5: With Cleaver favored to win now, this would be one less seat the Republicans can count on in the midterms. Now, keep in mind, they still tilted several other seats around the country their way as Trump wanted.
4: Yeah, they had like a 10-seat advantage overall, maybe more like nine now. But where does this go next?
5: The federal case I mentioned still active. There are arguments next week. And Missouri Republican Congressman Bob Onder, one of the parties in it, said yesterday it's not over. But redistricting opponents say there's not enough time for the case, only a week before ballots start going out. Some legal experts told me the U.S. Supreme Court's move to block the GOP map already indicates what it would do if the case comes back to there again.
4: Although I'm sure the justices would insist that is not the case. The preliminary ruling does not necessarily say how they would rule, but we'll find out. Jason, thanks.
5: Thank you.
4: Jason Rosenbaum, St. Louis Public Radio. Every few years, the federal government conducts a survey on civil rights in this country. The government sends questions to nearly every public school in this country. Normally, we in the public hear the answers, but this year the results have come in slowly and very quietly. NPR's Janaki Mehta has been following the story and joins us now. Hi there, Janaki.
8: Hi, Steve.
4: Okay, so we have delayed information from this thing called the Civil Rights Data Collection. What is it?
8: Yeah, so the CRDC, it's the most comprehensive set of civil rights data that we have about students in this country. And this massive trove of data was designed to reveal things like which groups of students are being bullied or harassed, which students have access to AP classes, whether, say, students with disabilities are being restrained or secluded. And the latest CRDC we have now, it is 8 months later than promised, and it's information from the 23-24 school year.
4: Okay, so it's finally out. Researchers can begin looking at it. What are the kinds of things they have done with this information in the past?
8: Yeah, so researchers use it, educators, even parents can use it to get a full picture of the inequities that exist at school, what needs to be changed. The CRDC has even inspired legislation. Like earlier this year, Senator Cory Booker of New Jersey proposed a bill that would expand access to AP classes for minority and disabled students because the data showed they couldn't take as many of those classes at their schools. Hmm. I should emphasize this data is supposed to capture whether the civil rights of students are being met at school, and those laws haven't changed. But how the Trump administration defines them has. Like, for example, the Trump administration considers any policies that support minority students to be inherently discriminatory and worth investigating.
4: Ah, yes, the argument that it's racist to look into questions about race. I get it.
8: Exactly.
4: So this data came out later than expected. Is there anything else different about it?
8: The data, which I should mention, comes from this year over 97,000 schools. It's pretty hard to parse. So to make it usable, the department usually puts out a simple summary that anyone can understand. And they usually announce that the report is out. This time, they didn't do either of those things. And Catherine Lehman, who led the Office for Civil Rights under both the Obama and Biden administrations, said she's really glad the Ed Department did release some data.
9: But it didn't make it usable for somebody's mom to be able to see what's happening in a school community, advocate with a school board, all of which we worked really hard at the Office for Civil Rights to make available to the public.
4: Janaki, I think I'm beginning to understand why you're telling me that this data was released in a confusing way and not so much what the data is able to tell us.
8: Yeah, I have been in touch with several researchers who are hard at work analyzing the data, including Maitri Gopalan at the University of Oregon, and she and her team have started to publish a more digestible version of the CRDC on their own website. Now, she told me so far she can tell it is quality data, and it does reveal some new information on many things like how long teachers are staying in their jobs and the number of times corporal punishment was used on children with disabilities.
4: Ah, that last thing makes me want to know more. Is there some trend with corporal punishment in kids with disabilities?
8: Well, that is the thing. We just don't know yet because the way it was released makes it really hard to make an apples-to-apples comparison from years past. There's the fact that all the data on non-binary students was redacted from these files, and so researchers are trying to figure out how best to understand what the national trends actually look like.
4: Has the Trump administration explained to you why they changed the data or why they were delayed in putting it out?
8: They didn't explain the delay to me, but an Ed Department spokesperson did say more materials related to the most recent data are coming soon.
4: NPR's Janaki Mehta, thanks so much.
8: Thank you.

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1: Do you ever feel like there's almost a plot to make you not trust your own eyes and ears, to wonder whether something is real or just bait for your attention? 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
7: Or you could give us a call, 877-472-7677. We are in our September pledge drive, and we're asking you to make a financial contribution in support of the program. We've been talking about 9/11 and also some of the redistricting. We finally heard the story that you've been waiting.
8: I finally got to hear about the Missouri redistricting.
7: Are you up to date now of what it is?
8: Yes, I feel a lot better. And we're, you know, and for those of you that were like, how could you read that and not understand it? For me, I think it was I got a poorly written article, and they were talking an awful lot about Supreme Court versus Missouri Supreme Court versus the governor's decision. So literally, I think there was a part of the day yesterday where there were three decisions and all of them were against each other.
7: Yeah.
8: And then finally someone was like, well, we have to do what the Supreme Court said,
7: right.
8: Which is kind of what the Missouri Supreme Court wanted all along. 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I gave my first contribution as a student. I contributed $50 when I did not have $50. and I'm sure I paid way more on that to the credit card company that I put that $50 onto, because I paid it back using minimum payments, and that was not the smart thing to do. But I have believed in this institution for 30 years, and I hope you do too. So please make a contribution. 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
7: Well, that's the one thing when we talked about young people. It's like, you know, a lot of people enjoy listening to NPR, but they're like, their wallets are a little bit limited. They don't have a lot of disposable income.
8: Yeah.
7: And, you know, they always hear us saying, oh, for $100, you can get this thank you gift. For $120, you can get that thank you gift. For $72, you can get this. But the one thing is, the bottom line is whatever you can afford. So it's like if you would have just gave at $10, which probably would have been a lot more manageable for you at the time.
8: Yes, it would have. Yes.
7: Even if it was a one-time gift, it's like we know that as a student, you're probably going to $10 a year. That's fine. But and then as you get further along in your professional career, you get more money. It's like, okay, what do I want to invest in? Well, I'm already investing in public radio. So I was doing 10, now I'll do 50. Now I'll do 100. And that's kind of the model that we're trying to look at, is the fact that we know a lot of people might be hurting financially, but even $10 can go a long way, because at another point you're going to get, we have some major donors that contribute a lot more.
8: Yes.
7: And I know that's kind of what our anonymous donor who is going to match any new donors. That's their thinking. It's like, hey, I know I'm not going to be around forever, but I want to make sure that the radio station that I value is still going to be around. And I know the best way to do that is to get new donors. So that's the reason why they're going to match you dollar for dollar if you are a brand new donor, because that's how much they believe in Delta College Public Radio. So that's why we're here. 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It's quick. It's simple. It doesn't take any amount of time whatsoever. And when you're done, you're going to feel good because you donated to a resource that you find very valuable.
8: And, you know, I think a lot of people might be kind of like I was at that age where I had not really been interacted with public radio as a teenager. Mm-hmm. That was not, you know, I was top 40, classic rock, hard rock. I was listening to those types of stations. And then I came here and my first job for the station was we did reel-to-reel recordings off satellite.
7: Okay.
8: So I listened to an awful lot of the shows that we would put on later in the week, and I fell in love
7: with... On the radio side or TV side?
8: On the radio side.
7: Okay, and so for people who don't know what reel-to-reel is, just think of a very large cassette tape.
8: Yes, yeah. And we used to have to put the reels up, and then we would record everything off satellite, and we did it on... It was a Friday night job for me. I would be here till 10 o'clock at night, and I would put the reels up. And in the meantime, I would listen to Prairie Home Companion,
7: okay,
8: off satellite. And we were not recording that. That's just what I was listening to. And that was sort of my first introduction to public radio, was mm-hmm. that there was still someone out there doing kind of radio plays.
7: Yeah.
8: And there was still someone doing variety shows. And then I started listening to the news and all that. And I immediately fell in love with public radio, which is why I supported it. And I hope you do, too. 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And as we said before, if you make a contribution of $100, it's going to get matched by Christine and Don Noble. 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
7: yeah.
8: you? So we think it's worth supporting. We hope you do, too. 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It is a safe and secure website, and there's a big button that says donate. Just click on that and follow the instructions.
7: Definitely want to do a great big thank you to Don and Christine for this challenge grant. Don has been a longtime supporter of the station. He used to come in here during pledge drives and pitch with us. So thank you so much for still being so involved in the station with these this generous challenge grant. And you were mentioning 27 cents a day. In the old days, that used to be one newspaper. One daily newspaper, you know,
8: yeah,
7: or a little bit, 2 cents more than that. I remember it was a quarter because they had the machines that you drop your quarter in and then you can grab your newspaper.
8: Yeah.
7: So
8: yeah.
7: I remember that growing up. So it's similar to that, and you're probably getting the same amount of content, if not a little bit more. And you're able to listen to it as you're driving. And if you happen to miss it, you can also go online, and all the stories are there written, and you can also listen to the story as well. So that's another way to catch up if you happen to have missed the story. 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
3: From Marketplace in Washington, I'm Kimberly Adams. The twists and turns of the war in the Middle East make it difficult to forecast the future of oil prices. But this week, the U.S. Energy Information Administration gave it a go. It released its short-term energy outlook on Wednesday. Marketplace's Nancy Marshall-Genzer took a look.
9: The U.S. Energy Information Administration, or EIA, expects benchmark Brent crude will average around $90 a barrel for the second half of this year. That's almost 5% higher than the agency's last forecast. Eric Smith is associate director of the Tulane Energy Institute.
10: I think it's as accurate as you can be, but there's a lot of assumptions behind any oil price forecast.
9: The EIA says part of the problem is global oil reserves have fallen by 400 million barrels so far this year. But the agency also forecasts that more oil will gradually start flowing through the Strait of Hormuz. Eugene Goltz focuses on national security and economic policy at the University of Notre Dame. He says shippers might be able to adjust to a new normal.
11: The cargo is so valuable that I kind of expect more and more people to suck up the cost
9: of their oil tankers occasionally being attacked in the Strait of Hormuz. Goltz says some oil-producing countries are using their own national tankers to shuttle oil out of the strait and transfer it to other ships waiting safely outside. But Goltz says nobody really knows what will happen. He points to predictions from the end of last year.
11: No one was forecasting that there would be a war in Iran that would cause huge disruption, and so all the forecasts are wrong.
9: Even the EIA notes that this report was finalized on September 3rd and, quote, does not specifically account for market events after that day. I'm Nancy Marshall-Genzer for Marketplace.
3: We just got the latest inflation data for August. The consumer price index went up 0.4% in a month. That means inflation is running at 3.4% year over year. Let's see how the markets are reacting. Dow, S&P and NASDAQ futures are up in the 0.6% to 0.7% range, with the Dow future up 392 points.
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3: We're continuing to check in with businesses dealing with the fallout of tariffs. Today, it's one across the northern border into Canada. Haven Greens is a five-acre indoor farm located in King City, Ontario. I visited there a little more than a year ago at the beginning of the U.S.-Canada trade war. Today, I'm checking back in with founder and CEO Jay Wilmot. Jay, it's good to reconnect.
12: Hey, Kimberly. Thanks so much for having me back on the show.
3: So how has business been?
12: So we've been making great progress in the Canadian market. We're now in all five of what we call Canada's major retailers. So Loblaws, Sobeys, Metro, Costco, and Walmart. We just launched our first shipments to Walmart yesterday. So, and we also are now sending greens to the Associated Grocers of Western Canada.
3: For the benefit of our listeners here, can you just briefly share a bit more about what your business does?
12: Sure. So we operate Canada's first fully automated leafy greens greenhouse here in King City, Ontario. So we operate a fully touchless, pesticide-free, advanced indoor growing facility. It's in a greenhouse, and we harvest fresh leafy greens for Canadians, and we do export a little bit to the U.S. 365 days a year.
3: When we last spoke, you said that the U.S.'s trade war with Canada, that was last year when the trade war was kicking off, that it was boosting your business because more Canadians were looking to buy Canadian rather than import lettuce from the United States, which people typically did. How have things been going since then?
12: Well, we're trying to expand our greenhouse because we're sold out and we can't grow enough to satisfy market demand in Canada. So that's a good problem to have. But the reality is that even with us and a few other new entrants into the Canadian greenhouse market on the leafy green side, you know, there's still a vastly outsized reliance on imported fresh produce into Canada. And it's not about it. We've got a trade war going on. But at the end of the day, it's not about whether it's Canadian or American. It's about a fresh product that tastes good, that's healthy, that people can afford. And so for us, that's the real purpose of expanding our business.
3: One of the things you mentioned to me about your process when I came up to visit your facility is that because it's completely touchless, you reduce your risk of foodborne illnesses with your lettuce and your leafy greens. We've had some issues with that here in the United States as of late. And I wonder if that's affected your business at all.
12: There was a cascading economic effect that found its way into the Canadian market as a result of what happened in the United States with Cyclospora. The category in the United States for packaged salads in July and August reduced by almost 30%. So a huge drop off. And then in Canada, in Quebec,

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1: Jay Wilmot is founder and CEO of Haven Greens in King City, Ontario, in Canada. 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
0: Thanks so much, Kimberly.
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4: 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Today, it will be sunny with a high near 76 degrees. The temperature is climbing. It's now 57.
5: Oh, wow.
4: So it's still a little chilly out there.
5: I can put away my coat.
4: There you go. I'm Joe Yazak, General Manager here at the station, and joining me, our Operations Manager, Matt Murphy. And we are coming to you live from the campus of Delta College because it is our fall pledge drive. 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
5: Yes, we have Linda from Bay City has joined our sound investment wall. Thank you very much, Linda. And this morning we've also heard from Mary from Bay City. We've heard from Anna and Oscar from Saginaw, Sue and Doug from Caseville, your dentist, Dr. Teresa Buchanan from Midland. Tessa Buchanan from Midland, Judy from Freeland, and of course, right now we've just gotten Linda from Bay City. So we've got the Tri-Cities covered and a little into the thumb.
4: A little bit into the thumb.
5: But have we heard from you yet? Please pick up your phone and call 877-472-7677.
4: And people are taking advantage of the challenge grant by the Nobles. 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We got $400 remaining. So like the next four donations, $100 will be added on to that. So please take advantage of that. We are in our last hour of morning edition. It would be great if we use it up by the end of this hour. So please call 877-472-7677. Before I go any further, I did want to mention just before going into this break, we had a day sponsor.
5: Yes.
4: So for a financial contribution at the $200 level or more, you can become a day sponsor. What is a day sponsor? Well, you choose a day to be recognized, and then you use your announcement to celebrate a special event or an occasion. Obviously, there's a special event tomorrow at the Barstow Airport in Midland. You pick the date, you give us the message. We'll take care of recording it, making sure it's, you know, okay for the FCC that we can use. And then we will air it at minimum of four times on the day of your choosing. So we're asking you, become a day sponsor today by making your financial pledge of support, 877-472-7677.
5: And there is a variety of ways that you can donate. 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The ways that you can give, there is cash, check, from a bank, we'll take it from a bank account with sustainers. We

0: you know, AH or ACH is the acronym they have here, but okay. I'm pretty sure it's taking it right from your from the bank account. Well, you can also designate an IRA distribution or a donor advised fund. And we also have a service that will come if you have a car. You can donate a car, a boat, or a trailer. We don't come get it. You're not going to see Joe and I out there backing up and hooking onto your trailer. There's a service that does that for us. It's a great way of, you know, a lot of the people that donate a car or, you know, someone passes or someone gets moved into, say, a nursing home, and you don't know what to do with the car. Mm-hmm. And so you can donate it to public media, and all that's it's all tax deductible. You can also designate stock to be distributed. So you can make a charitable donation by calling 877-472-7677. And the people in the next room, Brenda and Sam, can walk you through all those options and help you out. Or you can go to deltapublicmedia.org. Look around, and I think there's we have a few web pages that explain the car donation and the IRA donation and stuff like that.
1: Yeah, if not, I think both Sam and Brenda can probably answer all your questions. If not, Gwen is probably over there too, so she can let you know what all you can do. And with the car, it's also great because I think 1 year, one of the cars I was buying, it's like the trade-in value was like $300. It was only a 9-year-old car, but they were only going to give me, you know, $300 for it.
0: Yeah.
1: And it's like, but I know you're going to fix it up and you're going to sell it for about 2 or 3 times that amount. That's kind of what happens here is, you know, they'll go fix it, making sure it's okay, and then they'll split the difference of what the car is. So as a great way to utilize your vehicle. I hate dealing with trying to sell my car personally.
0: Oh, yeah.
1: So it's a lot easier. In this case, I'd rather give it to an organization that I trust because it's going to help them in the long run than for me trying to figure out, okay, can somebody buy this car? How am I going to do it? So
0: and
1: less anxiety for me, let's put it that way.
0: And the thing that usually, you know, not to go off on a tangent, but when you're selling the car yourself, people that come to look at the car still think you're a car dealership.
1: Yeah.
0: They talk to you like somehow there's a manager in the back that's going to cut 10% off. Like you're going to, well, let me go check with the missus to see if I can cut that price down. And that's not what happens when you're selling the car yourself. A lot of people put the ticket price on or the sticker price on for what they want to try to get for the car, mm-hmm. or for what people tell them it's worth. This is a great way if you don't have to put up with that. So you can call 877-472-7677 and we'll walk you through how you can donate a car. 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
2: 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I'm Michelle Martin.
3: And I'm Steve Inskeep. 25 years ago this morning, Americans heard news of a plane that struck the World Trade Center. For many people, it wasn't until the second plane struck that they realized it was an attack. At the Pentagon, U.S. military officers were watching TV images of the attack when a plane struck there. A fourth plane crashed in rural Shanksville, Pennsylvania. Now, a quarter century later, communities around the U.S. are gathering to remember. And, of course, that includes people in New York. This morning, NPR's Brian Mann is in Lower Manhattan at the 9/11 Memorial. And, Brian, what are you seeing and hearing?
4: Yeah, the first moments of silence have begun here, Steve. I'm going to speak a little bit softly.
3: Understood.
4: Because in the background right now, people are reading out the names of those lost on 9/11. It's family members speaking. Incredible emotion here. There are no speeches. That's according to long-standing custom, but mm-hmm. there is music. Yo-Yo Ma is performing in the background to accompany them. And just a few moments ago, the Brooklyn Youth Chorus performed the Star-Spangled Banner. And Steve, of course, these young people grew up in a city reshaped by 9/11. I did also speak a few minutes ago with Louis Chenal, a New York firefighter now retired, who was here that day.
5: The South Tower had already fallen, but when I got here, the North Tower was still standing. And I could hear on the radio the voice of a friend of mine.
4: And he did not make
5: no,
4: it?
5: No, he didn't. I'm sorry.
4: All the living U.S. presidents except Trump are here to mark this moment. Bill Clinton, George Bush, Barack Obama, and Joe Biden have arrived. President Trump, Steve, is expected to speak soon at a ceremony at the Pentagon. There will also be ceremonies today in Shanksville, Pennsylvania, where one of those hijacked planes came down.
3: Right. Brian, what are people telling you about how these past 25 years have changed their lives?
4: You know, so much sorrow and regret. 2,977 people died that day. I spoke with Paul Keating, whose mother Barbara died when American Airlines Flight 11 crashed into the North Tower. Her remains were finally found and identified just last year, and so Barbara Keating is being laid to rest today in Massachusetts.
6: We carved the headstone 25 years ago, but, you know, she wasn't there. Mm. And now she will be. This feels like, at least to some degree, some closure.
4: And the losses, of course, weren't just on 9/11. After the terror attack, the U.S. launched wars in Afghanistan and Iraq. At least 7,000 U.S. service members died. And I spoke about that with Reverend Eric Olson, who served with the New York National Guard, both here at Ground Zero and later on a tour in Iraq.
7: As the war went on, I did a lot of death notifications. I was with a lot of families who lost their sons and daughters. And it's just a very sad time. I reflect on it very sad. It's just, what a waste.
4: Olson and others I spoke to, Steve, said they think Americans responded with real courage after 9/11. But I also heard from people who think this event left the U.S. more afraid and more politically and culturally divided.
3: Brian, I understand that one of the moments of silence today is for effectively a new category of loss.
4: That's right. A seventh moment of silence to honor those who've died from 9/11-related illnesses over the last 25 years. Tens of thousands of people got sick, including first responders and Manhattan residents. They're being remembered here today.
3: NPR's Brian Mann is in Lower Manhattan near the 9/11 Memorial. Brian, thanks so much.
4: Thanks, Steve.
2: Let's turn now to someone who helped shape the narrative in New York on the day of the 9/11 attacks and in the days that followed. John Avlon was chief speechwriter to then-Mayor Rudy Giuliani, and he's with us now. John Avlon, good morning.
8: Good morning.
2: I just want to start with a question we all seem to ask each other about, you know, after events like this. Where were you on 9/11? Is there something about that day that really sticks to you?
8: Oh, everything about that day sticks with me. I saw the plane fly over my apartment window at the time, and it was low and loud, but no one had any conception of what was being planned. And after it struck, I walked down 6th Avenue, and I was on the steps of City Hall when the towers fell, which was three blocks away.
2: What do you remember about your time with Mayor Giuliani in those moments? Many people have such vivid memories of him kind of taking charge and kind of walking the streets and sort of comforting people and encouraging people. What do you remember?
8: He did, and it's hard for folks to remember today because for many people he's been defined by his last act. But I think history will remember him for his actions on 9/11. It brought out the best in Rudy. He was crisp and decisive and on the front lines. He was able to express sorrow when asked, at the police academy where we reestablished city government the afternoon of the attack, how many had died. And he just simply said, more than any of us can bear, which will eternally be true. And remember, the president of the United States was flying around to safe locations across the United States most of that day. And so Rudy really was the voice that people turned to for information, even in that fog of war in Lower Manhattan.
2: What do you remember about working with others at City Hall to help the city kind of grieve and understand, or at least try to get through what was happening in the days after the attacks?
8: Well, there was no way, certainly, to comprehend what had occurred, because nothing like it had occurred in our history. You know, there was, and many of us in City Hall were personally deeply affected. The mayor's right hand, Beth Hatton, lost her husband, Captain Terry Hatton, who was the captain of Rescue One. And she found out she was pregnant on the day of his funeral. But there was an enormous amount of solidarity and a sense of mission, obviously. And it fell to us in the speechwriting team to try to help make sense of the moment, primarily in writing eulogies, providing some measure of comfort for the 343 firefighters' families who lost their loved ones, the police officers and Port Authority police officers, but also to try to sum up the meaning of what we had seen, which was that I believe, and I believed then and I believe now, that we met the worst of humanity with the best of humanity. We responded as a civil society does to a massive attack. And for me, the key images will always be not the towers coming down, but the people who ran into the fire and up the towers to save their fellow citizens. And the fact that even though the massive destruction on the site of the former World Trade Center, across the street was St. Paul's Chapel, where George Washington had prayed after being inaugurated. And that somehow miraculously survived without even losing a broken window and was used as a center for first responders in the rescue and recovery effort in the months afterward. And we were united as a nation.
2: Hmm. For a time. Can you put
8: for
2: into,
8: a time.
2: Can
8: for
2: you
8: a time,
2: put into words, because
8: sure.
2: words are your business, what you think the lesson of 9/11 is now?
8: Well, part of the lesson of 9/11 was our instinctive response that reminded us that physical and moral courage matter, that you don't have to be perfect to be a hero. What matters is that you do what's right when it matters most, and you run into the fire to help people in need. And all our differences fade away in moment of crises. The longer lesson is, I think, how we squandered that moment of national unity. And what we need to do to win it back. And we can't depend on terrorist attacks or natural disasters to do it. We need to find it within ourselves and within our fellow citizens, remembering that what unites us is always stronger than what divides us.
2: That's Sean Avalon, he was chief speechwriter to New York City Mayor Rudy Giuliani at the time of the 9/11 attacks. He went on to work as a journalist and an author. And in fact, his latest book coming out in March is Theodore Roosevelt's Guide to Life. John Avalon, thank you so much.
8: Thank you, Michelle.
3: President Trump's administration has yet to take action against Salvadorans in the United States who have temporary protected status. The administration could have ended that status for them on Wednesday, but let a deadline pass. NPR immigration correspondent Vanessa Romo spoke with Salvadoran groups pushing for legislation.
9: The administration's lack of action this week means that more than 170,000 immigrants from El Salvador still have the privilege of living in the U.S. legally, even if that living is in limbo. On Wednesday, the Department of Homeland Security said, quote, an announcement on El Salvador's TPS will be made at the appropriate time. Until then, Salvadorans retain TPS protection. For many, including Jose Palma, a TPS recipient and a coordinator for the National TPS Alliance, it's a relief, but a disappointing one.
10: Yeah, this is a very difficult and uncertain moment.
9: Palma, like most other TPS recipients, is frustrated that there still is no legal pathway to citizenship. That's why the National TPS Alliance is lobbying to get Congress to act.
10: There are legislations in Congress that will provide a pathway for permanent residency. Examples are like the American Dream and Promise Act, which was introduced as a discharge petition.
9: He's referring to Discharge Petition 25, which would bypass House leadership and bring the bipartisan immigration bill directly to the floor for a vote.
10: He needs 218 signatures to force a vote. We just need one more Republican to sign on.
9: Francisco Semillao is the chair of the National Salvadoran American Association. His group is trying to convince Republicans to pass a more short-term solution that would extend TPS for Salvadorans for another 18 months.
11: Let's not think about this as solving an immigration issue. Let's make this a humanitarian extension for people that just can't all of a sudden be told you can't be here anymore and you only have 60 days or six months to leave.
9: That would at least give families more time to make plans on how to proceed, he says. Immigrant advocacy groups estimate more than 150,000 Salvadoran TPS holders contribute about $5.4 billion to the U.S. economy each year as part of the workforce. And over the last 25 years, they've given birth to approximately 150,000 American children. Vanessa Romo, NPR News.

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9: This is Morning Edition from NPR News. I'm Michelle Martin.
0: I'm Steve Inskeep, and this is how Morning Edition sounded on this day 25 years ago.
10: Breaking news from New York City, where two planes, have hit both towers of the World Trade Center in Lower Manhattan.
0: That's the late Bob Edwards, the longtime host of this show. On September 11th, 2001, Bob stayed on the air as one detail after another, each harder to believe than the last, came to light. You can hear the moment he reacted to the first tower falling.
10: The Federal Aviation Administration has grounded air traffic in the United States because of reports that these planes that crashed into the World Trade Center today, these planes were hijacked, so the FAA has grounded these air traffic. One of the towers of the World Trade Center appears to have completely collapsed. I am obviously watching television pictures. At least a good part of one tower has fallen to the ground.
9: That is sound from this program 25 years ago today. I was working for ABC News then, and although I was based here in D.C., I happened to be in New York heading to an assignment in Lower Manhattan when we all realized something terrible was happening. So we turned around and we ran to the office to figure out how we could help. And now I want to play a clip from ABC's Nightline. I was on the streets of Manhattan in the days after the attacks to ask people how they were coping.
11: I felt that I had to be here and I had to walk around. I had to literally feel it to know that I could be okay with going to work again.
12: Really?
11: Yeah.
12: Okay.
11: If I didn't do it, I don't think I could just walk in one day and just start working. I had to walk around and feel that it was okay.
13: But the sense of tension was never far away.
14: On the way here, the train stopped in between, you know, sections, and everybody on the train was nervous.
12: Really?
14: Rightfully so, yeah.
12: How could you tell they were nervous?
14: because everybody just sort of like clammed up and looked around, like, what's going on?
9: Again, that's courtesy of my former work home, ABC News, and those are some of the voices of people near Ground Zero in New York City 25 years ago. And you know, Steve, I had not listened to or watched any of the stories I worked on until yesterday when we were getting ready for today. I know I was at Ground Zero at some point because I remember my cousin, who's a medical professional, calling me after every live shot, telling me, yelling at me actually, to put on your mask, put on your mask, put on your mask.
0: Good advice, we find out.
9: But I don't remember. I don't remember how I got there. I don't remember how I left. I don't remember how long I was down there. Because I got to be honest with you, this is, it's like waking up from a nightmare. You know you were having a bad dream, but you can't remember the details because you really don't want to.
0: Yeah, impossible to even absorb what was happening in the moment. I want to mention that that thing that we heard Bob witness, the first tower going down, is not a thing that I saw at all on 9/11. After the plane struck, I got a call. I was in Washington. I was told, go to the Pentagon. Something is happening at the Pentagon. So I ran downstairs. I got into a taxi. The radio said one tower was down. But this is before smartphones. I had no video. I had no way to see it. I spent 15 hours watching the Pentagon burn and did not actually see that video of the towers going down until the next day. What I saw was the smoke and flames at the Pentagon. And we have a recording here of some of what I told Bob Edwards that morning.
6: I'm looking at one of the west sides of this. I believe it is what is known as the mall entrance of the Pentagon, and looking at this enormous notch, as I think someone else described it, that has been cut in the building here. It is from the top of the building all the way down to the bottom. Pardon me while that emergency vehicle passes, all the way down to the bottom, and an enormous gap has been cut in this building. Much of the rest of the wall is blackened, and a fire truck is now spraying water on that. I spoke just a little while ago to a U.S. Army lieutenant colonel who was inside the building and not very far. He said that he was in the building. They'd actually turned on the television in the office. They were watching coverage of the explosions at the World Trade Center in New York City, and all of a sudden an enormous explosion rocked their building. They got a bunch of people together and tried to move toward the site of the explosion to rescue people and were unable to get anywhere near because of what he described as the intense heat.
0: That's some of our coverage from Morning Edition. 25 years ago, I was just outside the Pentagon. Within a few weeks, Michelle, I was in Afghanistan covering the war there, later the war in Iraq. And I think often about how there was a generation of American troops, of contractors, of medical personnel, of journalists, of diplomats, of other kinds of people, not to mention tens of millions of Afghans and Iraqis and people in other countries who were affected by the events of that time in the 25 years since.
9: And of course, it's changed our politics, but it has shaped personal decisions.
0: Yeah.
9: I mean, there are people, I know this, who decided to have a child or not have a child because of 9/11. There are people who decided to stay in New York or not stay in New York because of 9/11, not to mention the way we think about security, the way we think about civil liberties, the way we are still fighting over these questions. As part of our politics, what we are willing to accept in terms of access to public spaces or not. You know, all of these things are shaping us on a day-to-day basis, whether we recognize it or not.
0: Absolutely. It seems, it can feel that we're in this different era, which I guess you would call the Trump era, but it has been shaped by the politics of 9/11 and the wars that followed. One of President Trump's themes was, we're not getting into any more foreign wars. And that had resonance because so many Americans were frustrated by the time that they had spent overseas and the treasure that we had spent overseas and the lives that had been lost overseas. And of course, the United States remains in foreign wars in that region that are in some ways tangentially connected to that time. And you also think about security. This country did so much and spent so much for security, but there were some people who felt in the end less secure.
9: Among them are people who are Muslim and who wear, you know, clothing or who choose to attire themselves in clothing that's identified with their religion, their sense of safety in the world. It absolutely has to have been compromised by this, but also people who are of other religions, people who are Jewish. I mean, the anti-Semitic conspiracy theories, all of these things, the rise of the white nationalist movement, all of these things are things that we are experiencing as part of the legacy of 9/11.
0: Millions of Americans, even adults, were not alive on that day, but it continues to affect us, and we will continue to cover the aftermath throughout this day on the 25th anniversary of 9/11. This is NPR News.
12: You are listening to Delta College Public Radio. Good morning, everyone. 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For today, it will be sunny, and if you're looking outside right now, it is definitely sunny, and a high will be 76. Temperature is still a little cool. It's about 57, but it will probably rise pretty quickly here at the campus of Delta College. Good morning, everyone. I'm Joe Yazak, General Manager here at the station. Joining me is Matt Murphy, our Operations Manager. And we have a special guest today that probably people will remember hearing this particular voice. Michaela Blue is joining us.
15: Hello. I'm so excited to be back in the studio.
12: Okay, what is your official title now?
15: I am the writer and editor for Delta College.
12: There you go. So Michaela went up the stairs.
15: Yes.
12: Some people say you climb the ladder. Well, she just went up the stairs, and now she's in V-Wing working in the marketing department here at Delta College, right?
15: Yes. Yep, absolutely. And it has been such a great way to still get out into the community and, you know, get to get the stories of the students. It's been a great transition, although I'll admit I am missing my studio here in broadcasting. I feel like every time I walk by it, I have like a little tear that I shed. I'm like, oh.
12: Even though we did not give up, we did not take the keys away from you because in your new position, because you have a lot of experience down here, you do some voice work and some interviews and whatnot as well, right?
15: Yes. I will tell you, it was the craziest thing in the whole wide world. I came back down here not too long ago to record a commercial spot, and there I am sitting on my living room, you know, couch with my husband, and all of a sudden my voice pops up on a Delta College ad on the TV, and I was like, that is the craziest feeling ever.
12: Well, I actually had the same thing. I was telling Matt earlier today, all of a sudden I'm hearing your voice, and we still have you in IDs and all that, but it's like, wait a minute, this is some long form. What the? And you promoted the Color Run.
15: Yes.
12: That's this week.
15: Yes.
12: I'm like, oh, okay. I didn't realize that you were doing that, but which is fine. This is fine.
15: I get so many people. I've gotten a lot of text messages that have been like, I got jump scared by your voice yesterday while I was listening to the radio. I didn't expect it. And I'm like, I'm still there. 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
12: And this challenge grant is only good for the next 4 individuals. 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Oh, actually, it's probably gone a little... wrong mouse. 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Sean from Saginaw just made a contribution. 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So now we have $300 remaining on that challenge grant. 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It takes about 2 or 3 minutes, whether by phone. 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This is the one thing that I love about Pledge Drive. I know Michaela was saying that she misses Pledge Drive. We'll talk about that more in the next break. 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Once again, that number is 877-472-7677.
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0: It's Morning Edition from NPR News. I'm Steve Inskeep.
9: And I'm Michelle Martin. Good morning. Pumped any gas lately? If so, then you know that energy prices are going up. A report from the Labor Department this morning shows that rising gas prices were a big driver of inflation last month. It is the last big economic report the Federal Reserve will see before policymakers vote next week on whether to raise interest rates. NPR Scott Horsley is with us now to tell us more about this. Good morning, Scott.
17: Good morning, Michelle.
9: Look, a lot of people have been experiencing pain at the pump lately. Tell us about this. What's going on?
17: Yeah, the U.S. war with Iran has been heating up, and that has caused more volatility in the oil market. The price of Brent crude is back above $100 a barrel. The U.S. benchmark is just a little bit lower than that. And just this morning, AAA said the average price of diesel fuel had topped $6 a gallon for the first time ever. Tyrone Dozier was putting diesel in his RV a few days ago to run the engine and the air conditioner, and it took more than one swipe of his credit card just to pay for half a tank.
18: My card ain't going to let me put but $175. I probably start over, I might put $300 in here. Going down the road, my air conditioner is running off my generator, so I got to put a little extra for that.
17: Rise in gasoline prices accounted for more than a third of the overall cost of living increase in August. And, of course, we know pump prices have continued to climb sharply through the early part of September.
9: Okay, so let's go beyond the gas pump. What's happening to inflation overall?
17: Yeah, it's a mixed bag. The overall cost of living in August was up 3.4% from a year ago, similar to the annual inflation rate the month before. That's higher than the Federal Reserve would like and could signal a need to raise interest rates. But if you strip out energy and food prices, the annual core inflation rate cooled a little bit last month. So Fed policymakers really have to try to figure out which way is the trend line actually moving. Fed Governor Chris Waller said at a Reuters event last week he and his Fed colleagues would be studying today's inflation report very closely.
19: If there is continued progress towards our 2% goal, then I'm willing to support holding the policy rate at its current level. But if inflation comes in hot, I would consider a rate hike.
17: In addition to energy prices, Fed policymakers have to weigh the effect of the new tariffs that President Trump has ordered on goods from Canada and how the artificial intelligence boom is affecting the price of things like computer equipment and building materials.
9: You know, Scott, you've been telling us that the new chairman of the Federal Reserve has deliberately avoided telegraphing where he thinks interest rates should go. But what are investors thinking?
17: Well, right now, investors think there's a good chance the Fed will raise interest rates next week. That probability increased after the inflation report came out this morning. But it's still not a slam dunk. You know, there are members of the Fed's rate-setting committee who want to raise rates. There are others who want to stand pat. And both could point to evidence to support their positions in this inflation report. Kathy Bisjancic, who's chief economist at the big insurance firm Nationwide, thinks it's likely the Fed will raise rates next week, but there's still some wiggle room.
20: I suppose it will be a good family fight, as Chair Warsh has talked about. It could very well be that even if core inflation comes in a little bit softer, it's not soft enough.
17: And whatever the Fed does with short-term interest rates, the bond market is already signaling higher long-term borrowing costs. You know, this week we've seen the yield on 10-year treasuries close in on 5%. And that means higher interest rates for things like home mortgages and car loans.
9: That is NPR's Scott Horsley. Scott, thank you.
17: You're welcome.
0: Next, we have the sound of focus groups of voters in Michigan. In a focus group, you pull together a small group of voters, sometimes in a room, sometimes on the equivalent of a Zoom call, and you let them talk. There are fewer voters than in a poll, but you get deeper insight. NPR convened these focus groups in partnership with two research organizations, and in them, swing voters in Michigan seemed unhappy about the trade war with Canada. Here's NPR's Ashley Lopez.
3: Samantha was one of 13 Michiganders who participated in online focus groups Wednesday night. She, like everyone else in these groups, voted for Joe Biden in 2020, but then in 2024, she backed Trump.
21: My only reason for really voting for him was in the hope of kind of fixing the economy. And right now, from where I am, I would consider myself like middle class. Things are more expensive, such as food, gas. Gas is like $4.39 by my house.
3: Samantha, like all participants, took part under the condition that her last name would not be used. She and most others expressed deep frustration that prices are not coming down. And now voters like PJ are worried some might climb even higher thanks to Trump's tariff standoff with Canada.
22: Prices are going to go up. I mean, that's, you know, the more we put tariffs on stuff, the more they put tariffs on stuff. Lack of trade. I mean, prices are just ultimately going to go up for all of us.
3: These focus groups were held by messaging firm Engages and market research recruiter Nelson Recruiting. Rich Tao, the president of Engages, moderated both sessions. Tao says these voters are particularly worried about America's souring relationship with Canada because of how geographically close the state is to the country.
23: So it's real for them. It's proximate. They're concerned that this is going to be damaging to them personally and to the state overall.
3: Among the 13 voters who participated, 11 said the trade war with Canada would be bad for Michigan. 9 said they were worried these higher tariffs could affect what they personally pay for some products. Barbara and Sylvia say they are bracing for price spikes on items they often purchase that they know are made across the border.
24: I just go into the stores and I looked at my shampoo and I said, okay, this is going to go up 50%. You know, I mean, because my shampoo is made in Canada.
25: Well, I like to buy certain alcohol and other type of products. And if it's going to go up, it's going to cost me more. So I probably wouldn't be able to pick it up right away or would have to wait a little while and hope that maybe this will, you know, slow down and quiet down and they could get a better resolution from all of this.
3: And there could be a political cost if prices don't come down, especially in a battleground state like Michigan. This year, voters there will weigh in on a close Senate race that could be key in deciding whether Democrats regain control of the chamber. And while focus groups are not scientifically significant like polls, they do provide insight into what this politically powerful sliver of the electorate is thinking and feeling. Tao says it's clear that high prices remain the key issue for these swing voters.
23: They complain bitterly about the high prices of an endless number of goods, groceries, gasoline, go down the list. So they are not in a happy mood when it comes to the cost of everyday goods. So the tariffs just add more fuel to the fire.
3: For Mohammed, this is part of a larger problem with how the country's economy is structured. Wealthier Americans have done really well, but he says everyone else is having a really hard time.
26: I think the money isn't circulating back from the rich back to the poor nearly enough. I think it's being hoarded more and more and more.
3: But the focus group voters aren't aligned on who is to blame for this imbalance. But when it comes to high prices, a lot of voters say the blame is squarely with Trump. Ashley Lopez, NPR News.

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1: Yeah. 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I'm Joe Yazak. Joining me in the studio is Matt Murphy and a special guest that some people may not have heard, haven't heard in a while, Miss Michaela Blue. How are you guys doing?
2: Great.
3: Good morning.
2: Good morning. 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So thank you so much to Jacques, who called from Midland. I remember that name. You have donated before and also complimented my voice then. So thank you so much for that donation and the kind compliment. And that means that we have $200 remaining in that Don Noble and Christine Passan Noble grant to add $100 to every donation. 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
3: And they are, you know, at any contribution. 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We only need two more to get it through. That was sort of Joe and I's goal this morning, was we wanted to,
1: yes,
3: to get through that challenge
1: definitely
3: grant. 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And it has over 6,000 hours. Those of you that have listened to the station for a long time may have known that for the longest time we said over 1,000 hours of content. And then last year, PBS finally put a number on it like, hey, we're at 6,000 plus.
1: Yeah.
3: So, It is an impressive catalog of whatever you're into. Like, if you're into cooking shows, there's tons of cooking shows from all over America that you can access. If you're into dramas, I know last time I was pledging with Michaela and Mark. Michaela, you talked an awful lot about the dramas on PBS.
2: Yeah. Yes. So I have told everyone I have Passport myself, and I love like period piece dramas. So The Forceps came out.
1: The new one. Yeah.
2: Yep. And I watched that kind of as it was going out for a long while. And I am just a sucker for those, you know, oh my gosh, he's with this man's wife now. And you got to follow along with the drama. So if you're like me and you are lacking drama in your personal life and you need to watch somebody else have some drama in theirs, you can make that donation. 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There is not much that you can subscribe to for just $8 a month.
3: Yeah, no, and for what you get for it too, and it is a station benefit. 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Sorry, I don't have it in front of me, and I should just turn to the page if I'm going to be pitching a gift.
1: For $120.
3: But for $120, you could get a fleece jacket. 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
1: Right.
3: And so now you can go back and watch it on Passport. 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
1: Or like what I've been doing, my wife and I has just gotten into Patience. It's a mystery whodunit type of a series, and the main character is an autistic woman. Mm-hmm. So it is very well written, and my mother-in-law saw it, I think, almost when it first came out. She told us, so now we're watching it. It hasn't been on since, I think, May. So we're still able to enjoy it. even though it's quite a number of months later, because it's too busy during the summertime. You know, it's like, oh, we don't have time to sit down and watch TV. But now here it is. It's getting cold again. So it's like, okay, we'll stick around, watch TV. We might watch an episode tonight because I know there's a football game going on. So it'll just be my wife and I at home. So we'll get to enjoy some TV time. Great benefit to have. Another thing that you can have it for a one-time donation of $100, you can get the New York Times cooking bag. So we only have about three of these. You will get access to New York Times one-year digital access. So you get a digital cookbook and cooking guides. Over 19,000 New York Times recipes are available. It comes with an instructional how-to cooking guide plus a personalized recipe box. So this is perfect. This is perfect because Thanksgiving is coming up in just a couple of months. So here's a great way to expand your recipe, make it more than just, you know, mashed potatoes and stuffing.
3: Yeah, and if you need assistance, it's a wonderful gift for yourself, for you to, you know, like, I'm one of those people that I kind of need the instruction. I need to know how much of everything I'm putting in there. And then once I get comfortable with the recipe, then I start, oh, what if I add this? But at first, I need that instruction. Also, if you have somebody in your life that likes cooking, it's a wonderful gift to, you know, you'll get it. You can keep the tote bag, give them everything else.
1: There you go. Yes, yes.
2: Well, and if you're like me, we are coming into the cold months, right? So I was just having the conversation the other day where I was telling everyone I'm so sick and tired of making the same four meals. You know, it's like spaghetti. We've got like soup of some kind. So I feel like this is a great way where if you're like me and you're like, all right, I've gotten into the same habit. We make the four same things on repeat every week. Maybe switch it up a little bit. You got to get some new recipes in the mix and kind of get rid of some of those played out meals that we all make every single week.
1: Yeah, and the one thing I like about it is that with this particular thing, it's digital, so you can go anywhere. So maybe you're going over to your in-laws or to your parents' house, and they want you to prepare something. So instead of bringing these big cookbooks, you can just use your phone, and all of a sudden, oh, here's this recipe. Here's
2: this
1: recipe.
2: Like you were just that good at cooking it.
1: Exactly. And all for a $100 donation, but you need to call 877-472-7677. 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
0: This is Morning Edition from NPR News. I'm Michelle Martin.
4: And I'm Steve Inskeep. September 11 divided the world for many people. The times before and after the attacks were completely different. On September 10, 2001, for example, I wasn't covering a war. Instead, I interviewed a rising lawmaker named Nancy Pelosi, who was seeking to become the first woman in party leadership in Congress. We met in the busy Speaker's lobby of the House of Representatives.
5: The fact that I am a woman only enhances the situation. It is a giant plus. Women across the country, as I campaigned for other Democrats, are very enthusiastic about finally breaking the barrier into the top leadership in the Congress, and why not?
4: Pelosi was the very last person I interviewed in that pre-9/11 world before I was sent to cover the Pentagon, which was struck by a plane the next morning in Washington. 25 years later, We've called back Nancy Pelosi to reflect on that time and how it changed the country. Speaker Pelosi, welcome back.
6: Thank you, Steve.
4: How did that day unfold for you?
6: That morning, I was in the leader's office, Dick Gephardt's office, as a leading appropriator. And he had brought together leadership of the Appropriations Committee to talk about how we would advance and put forth our legislative appropriations agenda. While we were in the meeting, the attack took place, and then we saw on TV what happened. And before you know it, it happened again, and we thought, are they doing a recall of it? No, because you can see smoke coming from two different buildings. It was shocking. It was shocking. When we saw the second attack was when we knew it was an attack on our country. It wasn't an accident of an airplane flying into a building, which is what we thought it was to begin with.
4: Did you have a moment of thinking they may be coming for the Capitol?
6: Well, everybody else did. The leader told us to just go to our offices, just get us out of there, out of the Capitol. Not necessarily because they would be coming. It was a possibility. It became more of a possibility when we got to our offices and could practically see the smoke coming from the Pentagon.
4: Right.
6: Oh, my God. Something bigger than we even thought. Smoke coming from the Pentagon. And that's when, you know, they just took us to an undisclosed location. Nobody knew very much. Everybody knew what they were seeing in the news because it was so spontaneous. What we did worry about is where the President of the United States was. When we went to the steps of the Capitol the night of 9/11, the evening of 9/11, and sang God Bless America, it was very unifying, Democrats and Republicans together.

0: And I will say this about President Bush, but when he arrived on the site and he was speaking to the first responders,
1: the president visited Ground Zero, put his arm around a firefighter, and spoke to first responders through a bullhorn.
0: One of them said, "We can't hear you." And President Bush said, "But I can hear you." And it was the most beautiful, perfect statement and spontaneous for the occasion.
2: This nation stands with the good people of New York City and New Jersey and Connecticut as we mourn the loss of thousands of our citizens. I can hear you. I can hear you. The rest of the world hears you. And the people. And the people who knocked these buildings down will hear all of us soon.
1: You can hear Nancy Pelosi's respect for the president of another party, although they disagreed later. Pelosi recalled supporting the war in Afghanistan, but voting against the U.S. invasion of Iraq.
0: As much as I opposed the war, I went to the floor of the House, and I never asked anybody to vote for or against a war. That's just none of my business. That's all their business. They know what that is. It's not they need an explanation or something. But I told them why I was against the war, and a majority of the Democrats voted against the war. Now, they would say, Nancy Pelosi, San Francisco liberal, she's against the war. No, I'm for the facts.
1: Looking back 25 years later, what are some of the lessons of that day, 9/11, that are still relevant now to this country and the way it is governed, and the way maybe it should be governed?
0: It was unifying for the country. Our police and fire, our first responders, were magnificent. They saved lives. So I think we had a heightened appreciation for our first responders, in addition to a more intense unity for our country. And what are the lessons learned about going to war? Well, you better be telling the truth about it, because it not only has an impact on your country, but it's destabilizing to the region, which then has another impact on our country. What should we be doing? We have to be on our guard, and we have to be prepared, and we have to listen. I mean, really, going to war should be so clear that it shouldn't be a question, because we always want to support our troops when it's difficult and when it is easy, and this is difficult. So in any case, I think we have to take the partisanship out of it and not have war be a political weapon. When we go to war, you really want the American people to be with you on it. And for them to be with you, they have to know the truth.
1: Former House Speaker Nancy Pelosi, thanks for taking the time. I really appreciate it.
0: Thank you. Bye-bye.
1: And we are following the ceremonies throughout this day, 9/11, in New York, Washington, and Shanksville, Pennsylvania. In New York, the plan is for 7 moments of silence, including a new one this year meant to honor those who've died from 9/11-related illnesses over the past 25 years. This according to our colleague Brian Mann, who was on the scene. Millions of Americans, including

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2: 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Good morning, everyone. I'm Joe Yazek, general manager here at the station. Joining me is operational manager Matt Murphy and our special guest, straight from the B-Wing hit Delta College, it's our own Michaela Blue. How you doing?
3: I am doing good. I'm excited to be here. It feels good to be back behind a microphone instead of just using my pen upstairs.
2: Well, we're going to put you to work right away. We have a thank you.
3: We sure do. So over that last break, Margaret from Cass City donated and made it up on the Sound Investment Wall. And just in case you missed my spiel about the Sound Investment Wall as much as I missed making it, that Sound Investment Wall is for donations of $100 or more. So Margaret, thank you so much for making that donation and making a sound investment here at the station. And Margaret said she is excited to have the $100 of additional funds. That means that we only have $100 remaining in that challenge grant. So the next donor who calls will get $100 added on to that donation. So let's use up the rest of that challenge grant. 877-472-7677 or deltapublicmedia.org.
4: Yeah, we really want to get rid of that. It's kind of been our goal all morning. Joe and I have been talking about it. Then Michaela joined us and we kind of looped her in. We're like, we really want to get rid of that.
3: Come on, guys.
4: Please,
3: we got a high five.
4: Any amount. Yeah, any amount. Anything that fits your budget. Anything you give Don and Christina Noble are going to match $100, or they're going to add $100 onto it. It's their way of making sure that your donation goes even a little bit farther, which helps us out. We've been saying this is a partnership. We don't sell ads. 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
2: Okay, since we have Michaela here, she hasn't been on for a while. I think the last time you were on was March, wasn't it?
3: Yes.
2: Because you had started your new job in June.
3: Yep.
2: Actually, you started in May, but when we were on in June, you're like, oh, I can do it. I'm like, I bet you she's going to be really busy by June, but maybe not. We have a new thank you gift for this next show for 1A. It's the camper mug. The form is right there. Why don't you go ahead? Yep, let her.
3: Perfect. So,
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3: 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And it's good for left or right-handed people, which, hey, that's pretty good. It's ceramic, dishwasher and microwave safe, and comfortable C-shaped handle, which again, left or right-handed, you just cannot take that for granted. So in a great, great thank you gift here for our 1A section. I'm very excited to be able to share that.
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1: And they haven't come in and got it away from us yet. 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
4: I'm Nyla Boodoo. It's the 1A Friday News Roundup. Thursday night in Dallas, President Trump stood before a crowd of some 20,000 supporters and asked them to make a pledge.
5: That I will go out with my family, my friends. I'll do it anyway. I don't care if I'm registered or not. I'm going to try and cheat like hell like they do. There's never been bigger cheaters. I don't care. I am going to go out and I'm going to get my friends, my family, and we are going to vote on November 3rd, or we are going to vote before that.
4: A moment from an unusual two-day Republican midterm convention this week. We'll get into that this hour, plus an economic update as we get to new consumer price index numbers and, of course, reflections on 9/11, 25 years on. With me for all of it this week, David Smith is the Washington bureau chief for The Guardian. He joins us from Dallas, where he's been covering that convention. Hi, David.
6: Hi, great to be here.
4: Steve Clemens is also with us here in Washington, D.C., editor-at-large for The National Interest. Hi, Steve.
7: Nyla, great to be with you.
4: And Jeff Mason, Washington correspondent from Bloomberg News, fresh from Dallas last night with the president.
8: Yes, indeed. Good to be here.
4: As always, we want to hear from you this hour, especially if you have memories of 9/11 as we look back on this anniversary a quarter of a century later. You can email us your reflections to 1A@WAMU.org, and we'll share some of those later in the hour. Steve, let's start with this unusual GOP convention that ended last night. It's something we haven't really seen before in modern politics. What was the goal?
7: Well, the goal was to bring Trump sizzle to every campaign in the country and to try and insert the presence, the spirit, the essence of Donald Trump onto all these tickets in a year that he's not running. And so I think part of it was that. I think another part of it is there was a lot of money that changed hands in this thing. There was kind of this feeling that everything cost a ton of money. So there were state committees and others basically building up bank accounts before this election. But, you know, these things are interesting. You know, Jimmy Carter did have one of these mid-year conventions years ago, and it went in unexpected directions because it's when Ted Kennedy popped up and changed. I think what's interesting is you step back and after having watched this, watch J.D. Vance. J.D. Vance came off very, very well in unexpected ways. I think if there was one takeaway from this, J.D. Vance was the winner of the Trumpalooza. because he came off looking good. But that was the purpose, was basically to try to do it. But I think, you know, try to get Trump out there in the minds of his voters and base. But I think it may have some unexpected twists.
4: David, you're on the ground in Dallas covering the convention. Who have been the notable attendees and absentees? And what has the vibe been like?
2: Yeah, I mean, I think it was notable, particularly yesterday, some of the speeches from certainly J.D. Vance, but also Robert Kennedy Jr. and Donald Trump Jr., the president's son, and Ted Cruz, all of them potentially auditioning for 2028. I think I was also struck on the first night, Mike Johnson, the House Speaker, got a warm reception from the crowd. But when Donald Trump mentioned John Thune, the Senate Majority Leader, some people there booed, and you know, his name did not go down so well. I mean, some of the striking absences were Republicans in some tough swing districts who stayed away, and some of them were quoted saying things like, "I'm too busy. I'm attending my son's, you know, football game," stuff like that. So it was a mixed bag.
4: One of the big headlines from this convention was President Trump's offer to pay every U.S. adult, but only if Republicans retain control of the House and Senate in the midterms.
5: So if the Republicans win, you win with us and you get $5,000. It will be called the Trump dividend.
4: This raises so many questions. Jeff, you were actually with the president last night. You had a chance to ask him about this. What did he say?
8: I asked him how he was going to pay for it, because if you do some back of the envelope math, this is a more than $1 trillion promise. And the question is, where does it come from? His response to that was, it'll come from economic growth. And I followed up by asking him if he was concerned about the deficit, and he dismissed that and said that he wasn't. But you're spot on to highlight that, because that is the big question. A, is it feasible? B, is there any chance that Congress would accept or approve this? Pretty unlikely that. I mean, even Republicans are concerned about the offer. And three, just what it means for him politically, that he's essentially trying to find what some would consider a political bribe to get people to go to the polls.
7: I mean, Jeff's right. It would cost $1.35 trillion. The entire American Recovery Act distribution, which also precipitated a lot of inflation in America, was $288 billion. And the Republicans blasted Joe Biden for flooding the system with that much money and not understanding what the inflationary consequences would be. This is many, many, many times greater than what we saw in the American Recovery Act.
4: David, we did see Vice President Vance trying to walk back the offer a bit soon after. What have you heard in Dallas from people talking about this?
2: Yeah, similarly, it was striking that you did not hear much about it from other Republicans speaking at the convention yesterday. And I think the general mood on the ground was that this is another idea that Trump has floated. And politically, it might be quite smart for him, because it did dominate headlines, some people cheering it and others critical. And it kind of took away attention from questions over, you know, how many people are actually attending this convention and other things. But generally, it was something people did not want to talk about, except maybe Democrats. I went to one of their press conferences in Dallas yesterday, and as you can imagine, they were describing it as a bribe and an empty promise, and they were pointing to other things Trump has said regarding Doge and other supposed dividends that were going to be paid to the American people that never materialized. So generally a pretty lukewarm reception for this one.
4: I do want to get back to Democrats in Texas in a moment, David. But first, Jeff, can I just ask for some context? We know that President Trump's approval ratings are low. They seem to be getting lower. A Focal Data Financial Times poll from Labor Day weekend shows just 32% of Americans approve of the president's job performance. That's down 3 points from last month. Why is the GOP betting so big on the president right now with this convention?
8: Well, for a couple different reasons. And the poll numbers are absolutely a weakness for him and for his fellow Republicans, because those approval ratings do translate into how people vote at the polls. I mean, that's just kind of political science 101. But the president also has the history of knowing that when he's on the ballot, his people come out. and his people vote. And so that is the gamble that he's taking and that many other Republicans are taking by associating themselves with him, that he will be able to be an engine of turnout for his political base in these states in particular where there are tight races. But he's not.
4: But he's not on the ballot, right?
8: He's not on the ballot. And he is, I mean, he literally used the word pretend last night and said, you've got to pretend. You've got to pretend that I'm on the ballot. And I think he's going to underscore that by doing, or at least they say, he's going to be doing a lot of travel in the run-up to that election. Now,
7: he's saying that, just to jump in what Jeff's saying, many of the people running, particularly in more purple districts, don't want that reminder on the ballot.
8: Sure.
7: They don't want any pretend because Donald Trump's not very popular right now.
4: Thursday marked a year since right-wing activist Charlie Kirk was shot and killed in Utah. President Trump did speak about him on Wednesday night, calling him a great friend. But some of Kirk's allies have been very unhappy about this convention being held on the one-year anniversary of his death. What does that tell us about the GOP right now, Steve?
7: There's lots of divisions, fissures, fractures. The tectonics of the GOP is very complicated on a lot of fronts. That's before you even get to the MAGA movement in Iran and all of this. But Charlie Kirk was perceived by his supporters as the people who helped deliver success to President Trump by getting the youth vote out and engaging youth in incredible ways across the country and bringing that to life. And they viewed the anniversary of his death as an opportunity to reengage that, and were some of them very irritated by this. I won't use the words they used, but a cooked up convention that did pay an honorable tribute to Charlie Kirk last, we have to say that, but it missed the opportunity to continue to do what Charlie Kirk was doing and to turn this into an animating opportunity for youth and to remember that's what he did.
8: It was, he absolutely was honored, and Vice President Vance made a point of honoring him prominently in his remarks, but it was not a two-day celebration of Charlie Kirk's life. It was a Trump-a-palooza, as even Republicans have referred to it. So there are pros and cons to that with regard to that relationship as well.
4: Meanwhile, Texas Democrats are taking the opportunity for some counter-programming. Senate candidate James Tallarico is at the heart of it, David. What did you see from prominent Democrats this week in the state? You said you were at a press conference yesterday.
2: Yeah, obviously Democrats decided not to hold a rival convention of their own this summer. And the ones I spoke to said they had no regrets about that. But they did, as is traditional in conventions, you know, hold counter-programming, press conferences and things. James Tallarico turned up at this the showcase for survivors of the Jeffrey Epstein crimes, and was really highlighting, along with other Democrats, the continued failure, as they say, of the administration to be fully transparent and release those documents. I went to another event with Beto O'Rourke, the former congressman and presidential candidate, who said, you know, in his experience visiting college campuses, the Epstein files issue is really cutting through with young people as a sign of corruption and the privilege and the abuses that they're getting away with. And O'Rourke was really also optimistic about Democrats' chances in the midterm elections. He said in Texas particularly, this is the first time there's been a Democrat on every ballot in down ballot races. Ken Paxton, he argued.
4: So, yeah, it sounds like I'm just going to have to stop you there for a moment, David, because we're going to go to a break. But after that, we'll continue this conversation. That's David Smith, Washington Bureau Chief for The Guardian. Steve Clemens is also with us, Editor-at-Large for the National Interest. And Jeff Mason, Washington correspondent from Bloomberg News. We welcome your questions and comments by emailing 1A@WAMU.org. I'm Nyla Boodoo. This is 1A.
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0: We still have that $100 remaining in the Don and Christine Noble grant that we have going on. 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
1: And we do have a special mystery tote bag right now. 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Sorry, it's written weird here. 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
3: Anyways.
1: 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And a Christmas DVD from Brush Street, also produced here at Delta College Public Media. We have a Donna McElroy CD with 12 songs, and you're going to get a Delta College Public Media note bag and some vinyl stickers. 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You have to call in for that one, so you have to pick up your phone. 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So your $40 contribution becomes $140 contribution.
3: Yep. So all you need to do is go give us a call, 877-472-7677 for that grab bag. We'd like to take that out off of the table. More than anything else, we want to get the Noble Challenge off the table. So just one more contribution of any dollar amount and $100 will be added. We're going to be going back to 1A, but before we do that, I want to thank Michaela for coming down.
0: Thank you for having me.
3: You have a very busy day because there's a dedication today. The new Carline Gym is being dedicated. So what time does that start real quick?
0: The luncheon's at 11:30, event for dedication, 1 p.m.
3: So 1 p.m. So hope you get a chance to come out here to Delta College. When you do, stop by and say hi at the studio. We're underneath the library. The number one more time, 877-472-7677. And now let's go back to 1A.
8: And sought to take as many actions as they possibly can to make it harder for some groups to vote. They have done that in the name of what they believe is election integrity, and they have raised multiple concerns about what they consider problems in the electoral system.
4: Which we've seen no evidence for.
8: That's exactly right. And Exhibit A of that, of course, is the election denialism from 2020 when President Trump lost the election to Joe Biden. But he continues and did so again at the Dallas convention this week to say that he won. And so this is his chance now by controlling the federal government to do as much as he can to try to undermine the confidence in elections and take action like the U.S. Postal System action and others to boost, I think critics would say, to boost his party's chances of winning in a year when, as we were discussing before, his poll numbers are low and their chances are not as good.
4: Let's talk new consumer price numbers out this morning. Inflation remained high last month, holding at 3.4%. It comes as gas prices have spiked because of the war in Iran. Jeff, what does this stubborn inflation mean for the Federal Reserve's decision on whether or not to raise interest rates?
8: Well, in terms of the Fed, it means there will probably be more pressure on the Fed to raise interest rates. And that's something that the new Fed chief hinted at recently and that everyone is watching for. Politically, it also means a lot more pressure, if you can even have more pressure from the president and the White House on the central bank to do exactly the opposite, because the president does not want interest rates to go up. He has argued that the strength of the economy is a reflection of his good policies and not a reflection of concerns about prices and inflation. But the numbers belie that. And that's a concern for him politically. It's also a concern economically for him and for Republicans if inflation continues to go up and the Fed doesn't take action to curb that, then it's going to be a political problem for Republicans going into the presidential election in 2 years, just like it was for Biden 2 years ago.
7: Jeff's got it just right, but I think there's a very interesting nightmare coming for Kevin Warsh, of course, who's the new chairman of the Federal Reserve, in the sense that many people look at him and thought that, you know, Trump felt comfortable with this nominee after Jay Powell, and that he was essentially going to subordinate himself to the direction that Trump wanted to go. But now with these numbers, we already know that three governors in the last round were advocating interest rate increases. We just saw Christine Lagarde in the European Central Bank raise interest rates this week. So that's pressure. You're going to see that go in Japan, where probably they're going to raise rates. So there's a lot of effort out there right now to curb global inflation rates, not just as we're looking at the United States. And if Kevin Warsh doesn't do it, it actually puts in to jeopardy the ongoing independence question of the Federal Reserve Board from the from the White House.
4: We know that Americans were hit with record gas prices during Labor Day weekend travel. No relief in sight. Oil prices edging up over $100 a barrel again this week for the first time since May. The reason, the escalation of strikes in the Strait of Hormuz. The U.S. says it sank five Iranian oil tankers this week, while Iran says it attacked at least 10 ships in the region. Here's President Trump on Wednesday.
5: I think the war will end immediately after the election. Because they can't hold out any longer. They're desperate to try and affect the election so that we can get a nice, weak group of people in there and leave them alone and let them have their nuclear weapon.
4: Stephen, what are you hearing in Dallas? How are people talking about this? Do we think the administration has essentially thrown in the towel on any resolution before the midterms?
2: Yeah, I mean, it's interesting. I talked about a dozen Republicans just on the convention floor. And as you would expect at such an occasion, they were all very diehard, staunch Donald Trump supporters. But even among them, there were reservations about this entire Iran war project. You know, when I brought it up, their faces fell and they were a little pessimistic about the way it's going, although, of course, some insisted it's vital for national security. And similarly, the speakers at the convention, many of them swerved past the Iran subject, although, of course, Trump himself dived feet first into it. And yes, I mean, I think in general, there's plenty of pessimism about the direction this is going. We've seen the recent escalation in the region with the Houthis and Saudi Arabia. There's no particular end in sight here, and it feels like it's prolonged. And you know, with Turning Point USA, it's another of those reasons for the splits. You know, Trump campaigned against forever wars, and yet he's dragged America into another one. And you know, we obviously the polls suggest at least some of his own voters are feeling the pain of that and potentially going to turn against him.
7: Trump's statement, in a way, was shocking because he admitted in his comments that the United States is not controlling the temperature of the situation Iran is. basically said whether they're going to end the conflict after the election or not. It's a very different posture than the president has communicated before, that we're not driving the outcome, we're not in the situation right now, and that Iran is controlling the temperature.
4: I would say it's a different historical posture than any American president has ever made in a conflict to suggest that America doesn't have the upper hand.
7: I think that is probably true. I mean, remember, this is a war of choice. This was a conflict of choice that the president enacted in without an end game, without necessarily strategy. And he's now stuck in the mud with regards to this and how to extract himself. And so it is a ball and chain around the White House neck right now.
4: Jeff?
8: Two really interesting political aspects to it. One, at that same gaggle, we call it, on the tarmac of Joint Base Andrews on Wednesday, I asked the president if he thought that talks would resume with Iran. And he said, we're really not looking for that, Jeff. And I thought that was really interesting, that the man who, in the early stages of the war, kept saying, Iran wants a deal, we want a deal, this is only going to take 4 to 6 weeks, is now not only saying that a deal isn't likely, but saying we don't really want talks and I don't need a deal. Not really part of his brand not to seek a deal. The other thing that was interesting to me from the convention this week with regard to the Iran war were J.D. Vance's remarks last night when he spoke about Charlie Kirk, and he was encouraging people in the crowd and listening elsewhere who are maybe more skeptical of the war to follow what Charlie Kirk did. And he said, Charlie Kirk did not believe in war, but please don't throw the baby out with the bathwater. And I thought that was interesting, particularly just that J.D. Vance acknowledged from the stage that there were people there who didn't agree with this war, and that might, from a political perspective, have been him also starting to create a little bit of distance from President Trump himself, because we know that this was not a war that J.D. Vance supported either.
4: I want to ask about the tit-for-tat trade war between the U.S. and Canada also heating up this week. In the latest round, the White House said it would ban Canadian dairy products, alcohol, and motorcycles. Now the ball is back in Canada's court, or maybe we should say they have the puck. David.
8: Go, Nyla.
4: That's the producer that wrote that one. David, are there any signs the two sides are looking to de-escalate, get back to negotiations?
2: I mean, I think not many, if you're trying to be optimistic. Mark Carney of Canada did describe these latest measures as relatively modest from the U.S. and said Canada may not retaliate immediately, and said, you know, Canada's still open to some professional, respectful negotiations. But of course, you know, on the other hand, Canada did this week impose sanctions of 15%, 25%, 50%. And on the US side, we are just seeing escalation from Trump, and of course, trolling with some of these social media memes, you know, him whacking Carney in a hockey game, and maps colored in with the American flag, and so on. And we'll have to see what impact there is on consumers in, you know, aluminium, energy, lumber, and food products, and so on. That seems relatively uneven right now, but could certainly have an effect in the medium to long term.
7: On September 24th in Washington, D.C., you have two alpha leaders, Xi Jinping of China and Donald Trump, meeting when they come. And I just sort of find it fascinating that the White House thinks that it enhances their position to have a Canada trade war. Like, when you're kind of looking at the global geopolitical, geostrategic competition between China and the United States, how in the mind of strategists does this trade war help in that overall positioning of the United States vis-a-vis China? It, in a way, gives China a win before Xi Jinping has arrived.
4: We're talking about the week's big stories. That's Steve Clemens of The National Interest. We're also with David Smith of The Guardian and Jeff Mason of Bloomberg News. Let's turn now to immigration. On Tuesday, the Trump administration asked the Supreme Court to allow it to use a sprawling database, which includes Social Security information, to track down non-citizen voters. Jeff, a federal judge in D.C. blocked the use of this database in June. Has the Supreme Court indicated that it's going to take up the case? What's going on here?
8: I think that's still TBD, and I think it goes back into our earlier conversation about the president and his administration's efforts on trying to restrict voting. The arguments that the administration has made is that they need to have the federal government needs to have a way to check these voter rolls. The argument that advocates for voting rights have made is that this is an incursion against voting rights, and that it's also an outdated system that can lead to and has led to people who are eligible to vote being kicked off the rolls. So the president is trying to get that up to the Supreme Court and get a decision in time to enact his desires before November.
4: We also saw the Trump administration saying this week it no longer plans to cancel temporary protected status, or TPS, for more than 170,000 Salvadorians, at least for now. David, this move is only for the time being. The administration canceled TPS for 350,000 Haitians in July. Why is it keeping it for Salvadorians?
2: It's a good question. I think the most likely explanation is President Trump's close relationship with Nayib Bukele, the president of El Salvador. You know, he has been such an ally in the efforts to accelerate deportations so far. And of course, in spring last year, he helped detain more than 200 migrants deported from the U.S. in a maximum security prison there. So he's got some diplomatic goodwill, perhaps, with Trump. We will have to see how long that can be sustained. Certainly, I think still for Salvadorians, there's a great deal of uncertainty. Obviously, with this, they've seen what's happened to Haitians, for example, and certainly some reports of Salvadorians, you know, self-deporting or preparing for the worst, and very little indication from the Trump administration right now on when a final decision will be made on this.
4: Two more immigration headlines for you. A new report released this week from the University of Illinois Chicago looks at the economic cost of Trump administration's immigration crackdown, and it found that ICE raids in Chicago caused local businesses to lose $1.26 billion last year. And this week, the Department of Homeland Security posted a fake movie poster on X announcing a phone line to, quote, report illegal aliens on American roads, end quote. The since deleted poster features a transformer facing off against a sick driver involved in a fatal traffic accident with the tagline, "Get off the roads. You don't know how to drive, Mr. Singh." Steve, this poster obviously upset the Sikh community, especially the timing, as they remember the first hate crime death post 9/11, a Sikh man being mistaken for being Muslim. It was also disowned by Hasbro, the owner of the Transformers franchise. What has the DHS had to say in response to the outrage over this?
7: Well, what they've done right now is they've taken down the poster and the action video, not out of remorse, but out of potential legal action from Hasbro. Said you can't use Transformers and the image of them this way, but it does remind many in the Sikh community about how they were misidentified and labeled as part of the propagators of the 9/11 attacks 25 years ago. Lots of hate crimes and harassment happened to that community. So the timing is awful. But on top of that, there's no evidence that immigrant drivers are any more dangerous. They're trying to sort of impose that, oh, these immigrant drivers in the United States are somehow undermining the safety and security of Americans. And there's just no evidence that that's the case.
4: We're rounding up the news with Steve Clemens, editor-at-large for the National Interest, Jeff Mason, Washington correspondent for Bloomberg News, and David Smith, Washington bureau chief from The Guardian. And you can keep them remembered. Is coming. We're going to get to that just after the break. If you want to email your remembrances of 9/11 to 1A@WAMU.org. I'm Nyla Boodoo. This is 1A.
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12: It's the Friday News Roundup. I'm Nyla Boodoo. Today marks 25 years since the September 11th terror attacks that killed nearly 3,000 people in New York, Virginia, and Pennsylvania. And we're hearing from you about your remembrances of those days. Susan Galbraith from Earlsville, New York, says she headed for Ground Zero when she heard the news about the Twin Tower and emailed us to say, on September 11th, 2001, I was working as a massage therapist. When calls went out for health professionals, I called to volunteer, but no one ever says it's an emergency. We're the massage therapist. So I just caught the first train to New York City. Within a couple of hours, I was at Stuyvesant High School. I gave massages for 20 of the next 36 hours. We listened to stories from people searching for lost friends, relatives, and colleagues, grieved and stressed beyond words. I'd like to think we offered some relief. Susan, thanks for sharing that. Denise Pauly in St. Louis, Missouri says, I remember with great sadness the confusion, horror, and fear. Our work in the hospital couldn't pause or stop, but we kept checking the news. The entire nation remained in shock and mourning in the dark days that followed. One incredibly bright moment was hearing of the solace and comfort Gander Newfoundland had provided for Americans and people of other nations on diverted flights. We very much appreciated the gentle strength and support from our northern neighbor and friend, Canada. Denise, thanks for sharing that. This morning, survivors, mourners, and politicians, including Vice President J.D. Vance, gathered at the World Trade Center Memorial in New York City for a commemoration event. Family members read the names of those killed that day.
13: David W. Bernard.
14: William H. Bernstein.
13: David M. Bray.
14: David Shelby Berry.
13: Joseph John Berry.
14: William Reed Bethke.
13: Yanene Beetrew.
14: Timothy D. Betterly.
13: Carolyn Mayer Bug.
14: Edward Frank B.A.
13: Paul Michael Bear.
14: Anil Tahiram Baravani.
13: Bella J. Bukan.
14: Shimmy D. Biegelason.
13: Peter Alexander Bielfeld.
14: William G. Biggert.
13: Brian Eugene Bilcher.
14: Mark Bingham.
13: Carl Vincent Beeney.
14: And my grandfather, Edward T. Keene.
12: It's the News Roundup. We're with David Smith, Washington bureau chief for The Guardian, Steve Clemens, editor-at-large for The National Interest, and Jeff Mason, Washington correspondent for Bloomberg News. Before we get to some significant 9/11 developments this week, I first wanted to ask your reflections on this extraordinary event in American history that we're remembering today, Jeff.
8: I think all of us remember where we were. I was living abroad at the time. I was in Germany, and
4: we were both at Reuters, right?
8: We were, exactly. It was the beginning of my career.
4: Beginning of our careers at Reuters.
8: Yeah, exactly. And there was a car show, and I had just had an interview with the CEO of Porsche, and I was really excited about it because I loved cars and I was interested. And I walked back into the office, and someone said that a plane had hit the World Trade Center. And I got my story out, and then we all initially thought that the plane was not a commercial jet. And then, of course, the second plane hit, and that was the end of anything related to Porsche, obviously, for me that day, because the much more important story and world event was what was happening in New York. But the reflection that I wanted to share is, living abroad at that time, I experienced what I think many Americans here did, which was solidarity, and solidarity from Europeans and others who just came out and showed so much support to the United States and to me as an American living abroad. And that sense of we're all in this together was very strong overseas, just as it was here. That ended up not staying that way once the war began. But on that particular day, amidst the intense grief that I and everyone felt, there was a sense of community that was very strong.
4: Yeah, it was the first month of me being working for Reuters here in D.C. Steve, what about you?
7: So I was in a very memorable place. I was in the United States Capitol that morning, 7:30 a.m. I started hosting the trade minister of the Netherlands in a discussion about trade policy. And as the event was going on and some people were arriving later, they had anguished looks on their face. I was at a podium and did not know what had happened. And then finally we were evacuated out of the building. And we began hearing rumors about bombs in the State Department, et cetera, et cetera. It was a horrible, horrible emotional moment. I remember changing into my running clothes and jogging over to the Pentagon and seeing the gaping hole and the massive smoke and fires of the Pentagon, and just feeling that in my lungs that morning, and cried.
8: Yeah.
4: David, what about you?
2: I was in Britain, where I'm from, just out on a routine news story, and I remember hearing the first descriptions of it on a car radio. Less than a month later, I went off to Pakistan to cover some of the fallout in some of the Taliban-controlled areas, and spent 5 weeks there. And indeed, I mean, my reflection really on the 25 years is, you know, how did the US respond? And sadly, it could be argued a lot of that unity and goodwill was lost. And, you know, I interviewed some experts over the last week or two who said things like, you know, 9/11 is when things began to go wrong for the United States. You know, on September the 10th, it was at the height of its power after the Cold War. But a lot of missteps and misjudgments have, you know, undermined its power and its credibility. And some of those experts, you know, traced a line from the Iraq War, for example, to, you know, the breakdown of the rules-based international order, the rise of Donald Trump claiming to be an anti-war candidate, and exploiting arguably a breakdown of trust in institutions and in government, which the war on terror perhaps accelerated.
4: We had a surprising moment during this morning's reading of the names. One family member calling for Saudi Arabia to be held accountable for the terror attacks.
15: And my husband, Tom Strada, you are missed more with each year that passes. But how can it be 25 years and still we have no justice for the role that Saudi Arabia played in your murder? It has been one betrayal after another. President Trump can still change that. Tell the Saudis to stop lying. Tell them that if they want to be friends with the USA, they cannot continue to deny all of this, all of the pain, all of the destruction that we have all been suffering through. Vice President Vance, thank you for being here today. Please carry that message back.
4: Steve, a reaction to that, as well as the fact that the trial for Khalid Sheikh Mohammed, the self-proclaimed mastermind of the 9/11 attacks, has been scheduled for 2028?
7: So two elements here. One, there has been long-term efforts by some family members of victims in 9/11 to pursue Saudi accountability, given that was the home country of Osama bin Laden. Many of the hijackers were Saudi, but the broader connection of that is known by our intelligence services of some of the charities out of Saudi Arabia. Officially, the U.S. government has said and viewed that the Saudi government was not liable or responsible for this, but there's ongoing legal action by this. Peter Bergen, a very well-known terrorism analyst with a new book out called All the President's Wars, the Global War on Terror over the last 25 years, goes into this about the Saudi question, the legal actions, et cetera, and says it is a box still unchecked to look at. And so one understands the anguish of this person. But at the same time, you know, the arena there of you know, there's always a difference in the official and the unofficial responsibility, and she's trying to basically hold accountable some of these others. But there were real questions about how money was transferred, the charities that were involved in the Middle East, and that's an unresolved issue.
4: And the trial of Khalid Sheikh Mohammed?
7: Well, Khalid Sheikh Mohammed has taken over 20 years to do, and, you know, in a sense, I mean, Peter Bergen, again, was called to be a potential witness in this case, and because he is such an expert on this, has interviewed Khalid Sheikh Mohammed and others. But I think what's interesting about this case is that he was waterboarded, i.e. tortured, 183 times, and that in our legal process, none of that material has been able to be used against Khalid Sheikh Mohammed. They almost got a plea deal with him and was able to do, which was reversed because it would have taken the death penalty off the table for him. So it's one of these legal purgatory issues, the whole Guantanamo detention of people, the renditions of people beyond legal lines. And it's been an unbelievably terrible experiment in what happens when you go out of a rule of law system into a purgatory where the rules and North Star of how do you bring justice to a system work. So that's where Khalid Sheikh Mohammed will basically create a regurgitation, if you will, of many of the horrors and nightmares of, I think, U.S. law and how we dealt with those many people after 9/11, many innocent people in addition to real villains.
4: This week, New York City Mayor Zohran Mamdani this week released 170,000 pages of records on air quality following the attacks. It revealed that toxic contaminants like asbestos were found up to 10 months later, as much as half a mile from ground zero. That's despite city officials telling New Yorkers the air was safe to breathe at the time. Mayor Mamdani spoke at a press conference on Tuesday announcing the release of the documents.
16: The devastating truth is that the suffering did not end once the smoke cleared and the dust settled. People got sick because the leaders they trusted lied and told them they were safe to breathe in toxic air.
4: David, how significant are these documents? What do they tell us about the air quality New Yorkers were exposed to?
2: Yeah, I think they're very important because we've been getting reminders the last few days that probably more people actually died after 9/11 from this toxic air than on the day itself. And these are 170,000 plus pages of records that Mamdani released, showing that officials knew there were serious contaminants in the air and the buildings. As you mentioned, asbestos was widespread in those buildings in lower Manhattan. And you know, one of the memos from October 2001 suggests that officials were worried about the health consequences, even as they were publicly reassuring people. You know, they were conscious of the legal consequences here. So it does at least have the appearance of a cover up. And I think there'll be, you know, great demands for further, you know, investigations into this.
4: Jeff, I've been doing a lot of reporting this week for my new podcast, Oh God, Now What?, and for Religion News Service about how American Muslims have been affected by the past 25 years. And this moment is, of course, so different. Muslims have so much more political power than they did in 2001, Mayor Mamdani being a prime example. How have Islamophobia and reflections on life in the U.S. for Muslims following 9/11 come up this week?
8: Well, it's it's tough, I think, for Muslims in related to 9/11 because they became, in many ways, like other minority groups did in other parts of U.S. history after big conflicts or during big conflicts, they became an unfair focal point for people's anger. And but you're right to note that the political situation has changed dramatically. And yet, it's still, and this was evidenced to some extent at the Republican convention this week, it's still can become an easy target. And you saw the vice president, for example, picking on or attacking El Sayed from Michigan as one of his primary attack objects in his speech. So that was not over 9/11, but it was other. And in that sense of otherness, remains a political weapon that some politicians continue to use today.
4: We got this message from Aaron in Leesburg, Virginia, who writes, I was working in New York City on the morning of September 11th, 2001, from our 44th floor office window. My coworkers and I watched with horror as the Twin Towers fell. I remember clearly that one Muslim colleague, a young woman just out of college like myself, said to herself more than anyone, this is going to be very bad for people who look like me. I'm saddened to hear that her words came true and that people, many Americans, seem to have developed hate in their heart following that day. We got this message from Nikki in Illinois, who writes, I was in sixth grade. The teachers rolled TVs in on carts, as they did back then, and we watched in horror for hours. I'll never forget the footage of people jumping from the towers and trying to process what was happening. I went home, watched more coverage into the night, and still to this day, it sits heavily on my mind. May we never forget. Thanks to all of you for sharing your remembrances of that day. Very much appreciated as we think back on 25 years now. Let's end on a lighter note here with our weekly news quiz. Last week, we asked you which navigation app is making a comeback after saying they'll keep Lake Ontario on the map, despite President Trump's executive order renaming it as Lake America. The answer to the quiz is MapQuest, launching in 1996. Usage surged to 50 times its normal rate following its decision. Congratulations to Steve, who listens to 1A on Oklahoma's KGOU. Steve, your 1A swag is on the way. Here's our new question this week, marked 60 years since Star Trek first aired.
17: They used to say if a man could fly, he'd have wings. But he did fly. He discovered he had to. Do you wish that the first Apollo mission hadn't reached the moon, or that we hadn't gone on to Mars and then to the nearest star? Risk. Risk is our business. That's what the starship is all about. That's why we're aboard her.
4: Fans will recognize some of Captain Kirk's best-known philosophical lines there on the necessity of exploration for human progress. So today we're asking you this. Who was the NASA astronaut who made history by becoming the first real-life astronaut to appear in an episode of Star Trek The Next Generation? Send us your answers through our app, 1A Vox Pop. We're accepting answers through Sunday evening. Good luck. Thanks so much to our panel today, David Smith, Washington Bureau Chief for The Guardian, Steve Clemens, Editor-at-Large for The National Interest, and Jeff Mason, Washington Correspondent for Bloomberg News. Kellen Quigley is our engineer and sound designer today. Thomas Liu and Matthew Simonson produce our podcast. Chris Castano is our digital editor, and Alexandra Boti is our senior supervising producer. This program comes to you from WAMU, part of American University in Washington, distributed by NPR. I'm Nyla Boodoo. Thanks for listening. This is 1A.

0: 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And from DuckDuckGo, introducing Duck.ai, where users can ask AI privately, from the simple questions to the sensitive ones. By DuckDuckGo, who believes AI should be optional. Duck.ai. And from St. Martin's Press, publisher of How to Eat an Elephant, One Voter at a Time, by Sarah Longwell. The founder of The Bulwark lays out her playbook for defeating authoritarian populism. Available wherever books are sold. This is NPR.
1: 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That's according to a New York Times analysis of publicly available data. But the full scale of that spending is hard to track. What do we know about how it affects key races? Dark money in the midterms next time on 1A.
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3: And that was the voice talents of Matt Murphy, who's in the studio, Mark Rogorchik, and my co-host for Beyond Broadway, Emily Anderson. How did you come up with that idea?
4: I'm a sucker for some of the old radio plays. You know, there's a handful of them that over the years have been done by NPR and stuff like that. Mm-hmm. And I mentioned to you earlier, I discovered public radio through Prairie Home Companion.
3: Yes.
4: And they used to do there, you know, for those of you that don't remember that show, they were kind of a variety show that did a lot of Americana and country music. And they also would do these radio plays. And a lot of times their guest of the week, they would hand them the script literally as they were doing it. And they, you know, they're on a stage in front of an audience. And I just thought, you know, I want to hearken back to some of those old days. And I started looking at the amount of gifts we have, and I thought the two-wick candle mug would just be perfect for that. So I hope people enjoyed it. If you'd like the camper mug, that is 72 and for a one-time contribution of 72 or a sustaining monthly contribution of 6, it is 14 ounces. We didn't have time to put all this information in the spot. It's ceramic. It's dishwasher safe and microwavable, safe or microwave safe. So you can, if you're one of those people that pours a cup of coffee, then drinks half of it, then sets it aside, forgets about it, and then needs to heat it back up, you can throw it in the microwave and heat your fluid back up.
3: What I like about the camper mug, it's also large enough so you can open up a can of soup.
4: Oh,
3: dump it in it that way and eat it that way, because the mouth of it is large enough in order to do that. So that is a great thank you gift. Even though, yes, this is radio, if you do want to see this, you can go to deltapublicmedia.org and take a look at what the camper mug actually looks like.
4: Yeah, and you can also look at the two-wick candle mug. I will say they make those that is made here in Michigan. It's not made by a factory or anything, so each mug is slightly different. So
3: yep, not mass produced.
4: It's not mass produced, and we have four great scents. We have hazelnut, we have chai latte, we have coconut, and we have salted caramel. So if you're interested in looking at those, you just visit deltapublicmedia.org and click the donate button at the top of the website.
3: And we still have $100 remaining on the Don Noble and Christine Noble grant. 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
2: I'm Nyla Boodoo. It's the international edition of the 1A News Roundup. Yemeni officials have announced Houthi control of the port city Mocha and the Red Sea coastline. With Iran-backed rebels now controlling a major shipping route, what does that mean for Iran's leverage in the war? And a quarter of a century after 9/11 and the war on terror, how has the world changed? We're going to be talking about all of this hour in the WAMU studio with me, Elizabeth Hagedorn, diplomatic correspondent for Al Monitor. It's great to have you here with us, Elizabeth.
3: Good to be here.
2: And we're also happy to have Asma Khalid with us, co-host of the Global Story podcast from the BBC. Asma, thanks for being here.
4: Always wonderful to be with you. Thank you.
2: Let's start with, did Israeli Prime Minister Benjamin Netanyahu ignore warnings about the October 7th attack? A new book by two Haaretz reporters alleged that Netanyahu was personally alerted by the president of the United Arab Emirates, Mohammed bin Zayed, a week before the attack. The authors of Hostages, 843 Days of Abandonment, say their account is based on dozens of sources in Israel and around the world. In the lead up to this reported call, Hamas and the Israeli government had been negotiating the lifting of Israel's blockade of Gaza, increasing food shipments there, and a prisoner exchange. Hamas fighters killed more than 1,200 people and took 251 hostages on October 7, 2023. 166 hostages made it out of Gaza alive. Israel's retaliatory war on Hamas left the Gaza Strip in ruins and killed more than 73,000 Palestinians. Here's Shlomi Eldar, one of the authors, speaking to CNN's Jake Tapper about his reporting earlier this week.
5: Now we can see that Netanyahu got the messages, got the warning before 10 days before the war. And I think if he just acts, anything is doing something to prevent this attack, I think that we have more people alive today in Israel.
6: And in Gaza.
2: Elizabeth, what else did we learn from this reporting?
3: So as you mentioned, about 10 days before the October 7th attacks, the president of the UAE, Mohammed bin Zayed, called Netanyahu to personally warn him that Hamas's then leader, Yahya Sinwar, was planning a major operation to attack Israel and destabilize the entire region. And according to the reporting, Netanyahu did not pass on that warning to the Israeli security services, the Shin Bet or Mossad, that he did nothing with that information. And he has always blamed the attacks, the lack of warning on his security services. He said they didn't wake him up the night before. Now, what I think is interesting about how this has played out is that the UAE is not denying the report. It put out a sort of generic statement about having open lines of communication with which it shares intelligence with Israel. And this is noteworthy because the UAE, if it wanted, could have firmly pushed back on this report. It could have. It chose not to. Of course, Netanyahu is denying the report. He says he plans to sue the Israeli newspaper that published it for libel. And this lands at a very sensitive time for him politically, with elections just over a month away and accountability for October 7th being a very sensitive issue.
2: Elizabeth, then Secretary of State Antony Blinken called the story, quote, false. What are we hearing from Israeli opposition party leaders about this?
3: Well, they're seizing on this. A group of four centrist and right-wing Israeli opposition leaders issued a joint statement, including Netanyahu's main rival, Gadi Eisenkot, calling for an immediate investigation into the Haaretz report. This comes, as we've seen Netanyahu consistently try to shift the blame onto Israel's security establishment. And he's also rejected calls for an official government inquiry or commission, similar to what the United States had after 9/11. And that's something that polling shows a majority of Israelis want. So this is obviously a huge political liability for him.
2: Asma, a reminder that we're about 6 weeks out from the election in Israel. We know that hundreds of Israelis have been killed in continuing fighting from the war in Gaza, the ongoing fighting in Lebanon, the U.S. and Israel's war in Iran. What does this report do amidst all of that for Netanyahu's elections chances?
4: It's an excellent question. And thus far, some of the reporting I've seen out of Israel suggests that it hasn't really fundamentally shifted the course of the election. I will say that Netanyahu has been facing pressure in this election cycle. The election's going to take place at the end of October. And the polls suggest he is looking at some really stiff competition, as we just heard specifically from Gadi Eisenkot. I think what's interesting here is Gadi Eisenkot is a former Israeli defense official. He is also somebody who lost his own son during the war in Gaza. And Netanyahu, I would say shortly after October 7th, began facing a mounting amount of criticism from within Israel around whether he had indeed acted quickly enough to address what had happened on October 7th. And, you know, we have heard again and again that he has resisted these independent public inquiries. I imagine that that is going to fuel this latest report, criticism of him. But I don't see, and we have not seen indications that it is fundamentally shifting support away from Netanyahu amongst his core base of supporters.
2: Elizabeth, can we take a step back and can I just ask how Netanyahu's image has changed at home and abroad after not just the security failings of the October 7th attack, but the wars in Gaza, Iran, and Lebanon? Netanyahu might argue that they brought military success, but I wonder how other people are seeing this.
3: I mean, Netanyahu has always branded himself Mr. Security, and yet polls show that a majority of Israelis, as much as I believe 80% in some surveys, hold him personally responsible for the security failure that allowed the October 7th attack. And there is plenty of dissatisfaction with the way the wars, not only in Gaza, but also in Lebanon and against Iran have gone. And then just, you know, internationally, there has been the isolation of Israel has only deepened the longer these wars have gone on.
4: And it's because of that branding of him being Mr. National Security that I think that the relevance of Gadi Eisenkot, who is this former Israeli defense chief, is really posing a realistic threat to his electoral chances. Because when he has presented himself, Netanyahu is often being the security guy, but now here he's facing a man whose security chops rival Netanyahu's himself. I think that poses significant challenges. The one last thing, and I know we're going to talk more about this, is that this report in Haaretz came out the same day as a major move by a number of European nations that made headlines as well, and that was to limit and sanction trade with Israeli settlers in the West Bank. And that, in many ways, I think also could be viewed as having domestic political consequences for Netanyahu.
2: In fact, here is British Foreign Secretary Ed Miliband addressing Parliament about this issue. Asma.
0: Ethnic cleansing is defined by the UN as a purposeful policy designed by one ethnic or religious group to remove by violent and terror-inspiring means the civilian population of another ethnic or religious group from certain geographic areas. The British government agrees that there is ethnic cleansing of Palestinians in areas of the West Bank perpetrated by settler terrorists. And all too often, the Israeli government has turned a blind eye to this, and worse, members of it have made statements and taken actions to support the forced displacement of Palestinians. Now, Madam Deputy Speaker, I recognise the gravity of saying this, but the truth is, the people who face such suffering deserve, and it should be the prelude to justice.
2: Again, that's Ed Miliband. After the UK government announced a ban on trade with Israeli settlements in the occupied West Bank. The sanctions came in response to the Netanyahu's government's decision to move forward with a new settlement in the sensitive E1 area, which would divide the West Bank and present territorial continuity with any future Palestinian state. The Israeli foreign minister hit back at the UK.
6: The British move is morally distorted and constitutes blatant interference in the affairs of a sovereign state and its electoral process.
2: Elizabeth, Israel has been building settlements in the occupied West Bank for decades. Why is the E1 a new red line here?
3: Well, because as you mentioned, this plan would effectively divide the West Bank in half and further undermine prospects for this contiguous, independent Palestinian state that the Palestinians have long sought. But the E1 settlement plan is only part of the picture. The trade restrictions come as we've seen settler violence in the West Bank reach record levels in 2026. And critics say Netanyahu's government has done very little to rein it in. We've even seen criticism not directed, I should note, at the Israeli government, but directed at the settlers from the U.S. ambassador to Israel, Mike Huckabee, who is himself pro-settlement. He went as far as calling the settlers causing violence terrorists, which was very strong language from the Trump administration anyway.
2: Asma, France and Canada also announced plans for sanctions on Israeli illegal settlements. It was a coordinated move with the UK. Axios reports that British Prime Minister Annie Burnham did brief President Trump ahead of the sanctions announcement. What response, if any, have we heard from the Trump administration on all of this?
4: After the announcement came out, we've heard a very muted response from the Trump administration, which is uncharacteristic. Usually, I would say President Trump or someone within his orbit will make it known generally on social media if something is not to their liking. We heard a very muted public response. In fact, we did an episode of the show on this on Wednesday, and I remember sort of late into the night checking to think if we're going to need to update the show. But ultimately, what we heard is that there is a sense that this was such a coordinated move. I mean, it's not just France and Canada and the UK. There were, in fact, a joint statement that was issued by 11 other nations. This was a very coordinated effort. The most we heard is from the Secretary of State, Marco Rubio, who made it be known that obviously the United States is not going to follow what these European nations did.
2: That's Asma Khalid, co-host of the Global Story podcast from the BBC. We're also with Elizabeth Hagedorn, diplomatic correspondent for Al Monitor. Coming up, we'll have more from the region after the break, including a standstill in the Strait of Hormuz. And later, what does a far-right victory in a German state election signal for the future of Europe? We would love your questions and comments about the week in international news, particularly as we think about this anniversary of September 11th, how you see the global landscape shifted. You can email us at 1A@WAMU.org. I'm Nyla Boodoo. This is 1A.
7: You're listening to 1A on Delta College Public Radio. Good morning, everyone. Joe Yezek and Matt Murphy coming to you live from the campus of Delta College. 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And we get to celebrate.
1: We did it.
7: We did it.
1: Well, you guys did it.
7: Yeah.
1: Thank you very much, listeners. Thank you. We had two from the last break. We had Bill from Freeland, listens all the time and encourages people to listen because of the fact that, or because of fact-based information they will receive, which is one of the things we always push, that it's trusted news. It's so that's what you're supporting with Morning Edition 1A and Here and Now. And we also had Jim from Essexville donated, and he's glad to have that matching gift added. So, and thank you very much to Don Noble and Christine Noble and for their contribution that we've been matching that grant, and we finally got through it with the help of you, our listeners. So thank you all very much. I would give you a standing ovation, but it's radio, so it would mean very little to you.
7: Yeah, you don't know if the ovation's sitting or standing.
1: But yay. I will clap and just imagine I'm standing.
7: But yes, thank you so much for making that contribution. Thank you, the Nobles, for having that grant. It helped us get closer to a goal. As everyone may know by now, we had lost federal funding last year. So we are now 100% funded by you, the listener. That's why it's more important than ever to have these pledge drives, to have you call in, make a contribution to support it. It costs over $65,000 a year to bring you the news and informational programs that you like. So that includes Morning Edition, Here and Now, Weekend Edition, and the program you're listening to right now, 1A. So that's why it's so important for you to make that your contribution during this hour. Two reasons: we need to have the money to pay for the program, and number two, it lets us know that you have been listening to the program and that you enjoy the program. And just like Bill had, he listens because of the fact-based information that everyone receives. So thank you so much. You are helping the community at large to keep this channel on the air and the programs on the air. If you have not made your contribution yet, what are you waiting for? Now's the time. It's Friday. If you do it right now, you can end the week feeling good, just like Matt and I feeling good right now about fulfilling this grant. It feels awesome. You can have that feeling too by making your contribution at deltapublicmedia.org.
1: Yeah. And, you know, right now, 1A has been doing sort of having people call in and talk about their memory of where they were and what they were doing on 9/11. And 25 years ago, we were reminded as a country of how important information, reliable information, mm-hmm. could be. On September 11th, Americans needed journalism they could trust. Today, we face a different world, but we still need that. 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It's NPR. It's Morning Edition. It's 1A. 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
7: And let's go back to 1A, already in progress.
8: See that is plummeting, really high inflation. So I think the Trump administration has decided time is on their side, and the Iranians think time is not on their side, so they're escalating.
3: And, you know, I would just add, you're hearing, especially in the hardliner camp in Iran, calls for a tougher response, the argument being that by escalating now, Iran can raise the costs on the United States as well as its regional partners before the pressure on Iran becomes unsustainable. Because, yes, the Iranian economy is well accustomed to sanctions, but this naval blockade and the newer sanctions on its trading partners will eventually bite. They will feel it. And I think that's why you're seeing Iran really step up the firing of its ballistic missiles at U.S.-linked bases in Jordan and elsewhere, as well as this ramp up by their partner, the Houthis, in Yemen. And as I see it, there are few indications right now of a diplomatic off-ramp.
2: James, to your point about the American elections, here's the president speaking to reporters ahead of his appearance in Texas this week.
9: I think the war will end immediately after the election. Because they can't hold out any longer. They're desperate to try and affect the election so that we can get a nice, weak group of people in there and leave them alone and let them have their nuclear weapon.
2: Asma, this week's escalation led global oil prices to rise briefly above $100 a barrel for the first time since last July. Iran has warned that it could further target oil and gas interests in the Gulf. Is that something U.S. allies have an appetite for now that we're 7 months into the war and we're just another just almost 2 months until the midterms?
4: Not just a matter of U.S. allies' appetite. I would say many American voters don't have an appetite for that. And we keep hearing these estimations from Trump administration officials about when gas will be lower to $3, $2. I mean, these are also levels that we haven't heard in a long time.
2: Right? Yeah.
4: Exactly, exactly. I mean, look, I think Elizabeth mentioned a moment ago the Houthis. That is something to keep an eye on. I mean, the Houthis are this military political organization in Yemen. They do not control the entire country of Yemen. They are aligned with Iran. And I think many listeners will remember over the past several years, the Houthis posing real severe challenges to ships that were coming through different maritime points. There was some reporting just yesterday that they were able to capture a key port city along the Red Sea. And I think we have heard far more than most listeners would have ever anticipated about the Strait of Hormuz, but the significance of that is how much oil and gas goes through if indeed an Iran-backed group ends up able to control another maritime area and create a chokehold there. That will pose significant ongoing challenges.
2: Right. So I do want to get to that information, the news that we got this week about the Houthi rebels. But James, can I just ask you about traffic in the Strait of Hormuz right now? Especially because this week Tehran announced plans for a, quote, exclusion zone outside of the strait aimed at vessels it believes are attempting to transit the waterway?
8: Yeah, I don't think that they have a capability to really affect what is outside of the Strait of Hormuz. But of course, they are very upset that the U.S. Navy is getting some ships through near the Oman side of the Strait of Hormuz. And that's been the problem. They want to control the entire strait. And I think that they are the reason they've started attacking U.S. warships is because those warships are escorting a certain amount of oil. It's less than a third of what it was before the war. But there some oil is getting out under Navy escorts. And they see that as their leverage again, slipping in their stranglehold in the Strait of Hormuz. But I also say that this I have been in that area of the chokehold of the Bab el Mandeb because we have a military base there, the Horn of Africa command that we set up during the war on terror, and it is even narrower than the Strait of Hormuz. And then now the
2: so
8: Houthis
2: when you say even more narrow, James, how do you have a sense of how narrow? How much we're talking about?
8: I just looked at it on a map that in the command center of that command we have in Djibouti, and it's very narrow. I can't tell you what it is in miles, but they have captured an island in the middle of that strait. And from that island and from this new port that they've got, I can guarantee you there is a lot of nervousness because that's what Saudi Arabia, that's the path they were using to get around the Strait of Hormuz. So if the Houthis, an Iranian-backed group, cut that straight, Saudi Arabia is in real trouble. And the world knows that is the number one exporter of oil.
2: So let's talk about what James was just talking about. Yemeni officials have announced Houthi control of the port city of Mocha and the Red Sea coastline. That's a strategic island at the southern entrance to the Red Sea, a new front in the Iran war, further threatening one of the world's key shipping lanes. This follows an earlier attack by Houthis on four cities in southwestern Saudi Arabia targeting oil infrastructure. Riyadh has said it will retaliate. Elizabeth, first, what could these recent Houthi gains mean?
3: Well, to start, we've seen a shattering of the four-year truce between the Houthis and the Saudi-backed internationally recognized government in Yemen. And their fighting threatens to restart a civil war that was not only incredibly costly for Saudi Arabia, but incredibly deadly for the Yemeni people. And for the first few months of this Iran war, the Houthis, I think some analysts' surprise, actually sat on the sidelines, and we didn't see them firing into the Red Sea the way they did after October 7th. But what we're seeing now from this Houthi offensive appears to be an effort to expand their territorial control over Yemen's coastline and take control of these vital shipping routes that James mentioned. And the real concern to your question is that Iran and its proxies are now closer to controlling, or at least the ability to disrupt two vital choke points for Western shipping, the Bab el-Mandeb on the southern end of the Red Sea and the Strait of Hormuz, of course, in the Gulf. And combined, this creates really an unprecedented risk to global shipping.
2: And James, let's just talk about the Saudi Arabia side of this. Saudi Arabia has led an Arab coalition battling against the Houthis in Yemen for more than a decade, as Elizabeth was just talking about. According to UN estimates, the civil war has killed at least 150,000 people, at times pushed Yemen to the brink of famine. The war had calmed in recent years. As we're talking about, this 2022 ceasefire has broken down. Why did the fighting between these two start up again? What are the fears about this broader conflict and escalation here?
8: Well, we've seen, I mean, they fought for a decade, and like, and has been explained that the result of that was tens, if not more than 100,000 people dying in that war. So Saudi Arabia and the Houthis at some point were exhausted and reached the ceasefire a few years ago. You know, basically, it's the Iran issue that has got the, I mean, the Houthis depend in their sort of civil war and their fight against the internationally recognized government in Yemen. The Houthis are dependent on Iran. And so they're coming to, you know, their benefactors' aid at this moment that Iran is in really dire straits. So this conflict shows every sign of escalating and spreading. And it's something that I'm sure that the Saudi Arabians right now are feeling caught in the middle of.
4: In terms of escalation, if I can just bring the conversation back to what we started with around sanctions, because that is a question that has been on my mind. We keep hearing from the Trump administration that they are putting, in their words, these D-Day sanctions on Iran. Later this month, we're going to see Xi Jinping visit the United States. And by all estimations, these sanctions will not work unless China is on board. China is, to my knowledge, the biggest source of oil revenue that Iran has, and China has not indicated that they are on board. So for all we hear from the Trump administration about the economic pressure it is putting on Iran, there is one big hole in that plan.
2: We're rounding up the week's international news. That's the BBC's Asma Khalid. We're also with Elizabeth Hagedorn from El Monitor and James Kitfield for the Center for the Study of the Presidency and Congress. One more update from the week. This week, Nepal put out a call for climate justice and compensation to the United Nations after the devastating recent floods in the country and China's Tibet region last month. More than 1,300 people died, at least 5,000 people are still missing. Nepal plans to position its $5 billion rebuilding need as a climate justice issue. Lawmakers say the disaster is an example of the disproportionate impact of climate change on poor countries. Let's go to another trade war. Let's go to another war that's recently reignited, the Trump administration's trade war with Canada. The White House announced Tuesday a new set of bans on the importing of certain Canadian products like alcohol, wood furniture, and aluminum products. That's after the U.S. slapped 50% tariffs on more Canadian goods and after Canada retaliated. Elizabeth, why are the two parties not negotiating here? What have we seen this week? I guess what we've seen this week is how far apart the two parties are from negotiating.
3: Right. Well, as for why they're not negotiating, both sides would say the other moved the goalposts at the last minute. And as far as this week's moves from Canada and the United States, both are framing it as a defensive and proportional response to the other, and both are warning that further escalation is possible if the other side doesn't back down. The White House says Canada chose senseless retaliation. They're treating this not as a negotiation, but a real reciprocity fight. And meanwhile, the Canadians, their Prime Minister Mark Carney says the counter tariffs were unavoidable. And this is about matching U.S. actions dollar for dollar and protecting Canadian workers and companies. And I think, you know, as far as what to look for next, I mean, Trump has threatened to double Canadian auto tariffs to 50% starting in January. And this is a move that could more meaningfully disrupt American supply chains, North American supply chains, that is.
2: Meanwhile, Carney's government and the EU Commission are working on a new all-encompassing trade and security deal. Ursula von der Leyen, the Commission's president, is expected to announce a deal next week. Asma, to what extent could Europe replace the U.S. as a reliable trading partner for Canada?
4: It could possibly help fill some of the gap. I do not think that there is a world that it can replace the United States. Just to put this in numerical terms for people, the United States and Canada have a massive bilateral amount of trade that they do. It's over $800 billion a year. The EU is Canada's second largest trading partner, but that amount of trade is less than $200 billion. So you're just talking about a fraction of the amount of goods that they get currently from the EU than they get from Canada. And look, the relationship is bilateral from the United States and Canada. So I know that there is a sense that Canada is looking for possibly other trading partners. But this trade war, if I can call it that, also hurts the United States because we get a good amount of goods, certain products, lumber, steel, from Canada.
10: Let's go to South America, where Secretary of State Marco Rubio visited three U.S. allies this week, Colombia, Ecuador, and Peru. Started with a visit to Colombia's newly elected right-wing president, Abelardo de la Espriella. Elizabeth, what's on Rubio's agenda with leaders in these three countries that have partnered with the Trump administration?
3: Broadly, I would say this was part of the Trump administration's effort to cement a right-leaning bloc in this region and turn it into a security and economic counterweight to China, which has been expanding its footprint there. And those three countries, Colombia, Ecuador, and Peru, they're all backing a tougher, coordinated fight with the U.S. against maritime drug trafficking. But they differ as far as how far each of them is willing to go, Ecuador being the furthest, directly helping the U.S. as it intercepts and sinks these vessels off Ecuador's coasts. Whereas Colombia and Peru, on the other hand, have signed on to coalition efforts, but they have stopped short of directly endorsing these unilateral U.S. strikes in what would be their territorial waters.
10: Right. We're past the one-year mark of those strikes. The U.S. military has killed more than 220 people in that time in strikes the administration has claimed without evidence that those boats carried drugs. James, the Pentagon says it's expanding its campaign and changing who it targets. What do we know about that?
8: Well, it started targeting these large fishing boats that they are calling floating fuel stations. In other words, they're saying that these drug boats, the small drug boats, are coming to these fishing boats, refueling, and then going on their way. And so they're now capturing, they've boarded a number of these fishing boats. They take the crew off and then blow the boat up. So they're not killing as they are with the these drug boats they're attacking. It should be mentioned as we talk about this that under international law, this is totally illegal what they're doing. I mean, they're killing people who they just say, well, they're narco terrorists because they can use the terrorist label, from the global war on terror to basically use kinetic activity that kills people. And that is absolutely, outside of international law. But they are expanding it now with these fishing boats. At least the fishing boats they're so far have been, taking the crew off before they blow the boat up. But they're expanding this whole operation, and they're getting a lot more cooperation, as has been mentioned, with some of these more right-leaning governments that are coming out in Latin America. So it's all part of the Donroe Doctrine, which really harkens back to, 19th century gunboat diplomacy in Latin America, the like of which I haven't seen in my lifetime.
10: That's James Kidfield, Senior Fellow at the Center for the Study of the Presidency and Congress. We're also rounding up the week's news with Asma Khalid, co-host of the Global Story podcast from the BBC, and Elizabeth Hagedorn, diplomatic correspondent at El Monitor. Send us your thoughts and questions about the week's global headlines. You can email us at 1A@WAMU.org. I'm Nyla Boodoo. This is 1A.
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10: Back to the roundup in a moment, but first, a note about our show on Tuesday. There are alarm bells going off in one corner of the financial world, but maybe you haven't noticed. The bond market, especially the market for U.S. Treasury bonds, has hit record highs in the last few weeks. That means more expensive borrowing costs for the federal government as it tries to fill its budget holes. Other countries that have also relied on cheap borrowing are now seeing their costs approach eye-watering levels. We'll hear how this once sleepy, now volatile market has been the bedrock of the financial system and how recent changes could affect regular people, especially over the next decade. What do you want to know about how bonds affect consumers? If you'd borrowed money recently, maybe for a car loan or a mortgage, did you notice the cost has gone up? Tell us what you've seen by leaving a voicemail at 855-236-1A1A. If you're carrying any kind of debt right now and the interest on that has gotten more expensive over the next 5 to 10 years, how would that change your finances? You can call 855-236-1212. You can also send us an audio file through our app, 1A Vox Pop, and we'll share some of your stories on Tuesday. I'm Nyla Budu, and it's the International News Roundup for 1A. Let's get back to it with Elizabeth Hagedorn, diplomatic correspondent at All Monitor, Asma Khalid, co-host of the Global Story podcast from the BBC, and James Kitfield, senior fellow at the Center for the Study of the Presidency and Congress. One headline from Sudan this week: Doctors Without Borders warned that Sudan's health system is on the brink of collapse. The country is in a civil war that erupted in April 2023 between the army and the paramilitary rapid support forces, creating one of the worst humanitarian crises in the world, with more than 33 million people needing medical assistance. Doctors Without Borders says global funding cuts have led to the closure of healthcare facilities across the country, and organizations have been unable to find alternative funding after the U.S., the largest donor to Sudan, closed USAID last year. Let's move to Germany. The far-right AfD party's victory in a small eastern state has the country in Europe on edge. The AfD, or Alternative for Germany, party won 44% of the vote in Saxony-Anhalt. It's now poised to become the first far-right party to govern a German state since the end of World War II. The AfD's leader, Alice Weidel, taunted German Chancellor Friedrich Merz in parliament on Wednesday.
12: In Saxony-Anhalt, people didn't just punish you, they pulverized your party, the CDU.
10: The CDU is the center-right ruling party in Germany. Weidel said it's on its way to becoming a minority party. And here's what German Chancellor Merz had to say in response.
13: The voters have spoken quite clearly. They gave us, and me as well, a clear message. But you don't have the absolute majority, and you won't achieve it in Germany. You won't get majorities anywhere in Germany with these policies. You are and remain, Ms. Weidel, a destructive force.
10: James, turnout was very high in this election, nearly 80%. What's at stake for Germany?
14: Well, there's been a firewall in Germany, where I was once stationed for a number of years, against right-wing parties that have Nazi sort of roots. And the AfD is one of those parties. And so the fact that it's actually come into power and will have, you know, control of one of the German states is incredibly worrisome to a lot of the German body politic. And it should be said, this is a relatively small state in eastern Germany, and they've always been far more conservative and right-wing than the mass of Germany. But in coalition governments, if they can find coalition partners, they could come in, and they are polling much more popular than the CDU. That really does raise warning signs in Germany that a very right-wing party could come into serious power nationally in Germany.
2: Right, especially as we have two more key regional elections this month in Germany. What is Merz doing to reassure his party?
14: You know, I think Merz is saying, you know, that he's obviously moved somewhat to the right to defuse some of the appeal of this party. And he's also trying to tell other coalition partners that this break should still hold. You should not be willing to form a coalition with a right-wing party that has some Nazi roots in its history. So, but it seems like it's a defensive action. I think that they're very concerned, as well as the rest of the coalition partners in Germany, that it's going to be hard to ignore a party that has a state government.
2: Elizabeth, what role are foreign political forces playing in the AfD's rise in Germany?
3: Well, certainly the biggest drivers are domestic. It's economic frustration in eastern Germany. It's frustration over immigration policies. But foreign influence has played a role. It comes as far-right and nationalist parties in Europe have advanced. So there is this shared sense of momentum. And you look at, you know, Russia, for example, the AfD's platform of lifting sanctions on Russia and ending aid to Ukraine certainly aligns with Moscow's interests. And that's why you've seen Russian officials praise the AfD. And here in the United States, it's received public support from figures like Elon Musk, MAGA members of Congress. And then, of course, President Trump this week on his Truth Social platform, celebrating the AfD win and calling for, in his words, to make Germany great again.
2: Asma, the AfD hopes to make the state's next government a showcase for its ideas on immigration, education, and culture. How big of their position on those policies do they represent from the German mainstream?
4: I don't know that I can say how big of a percentage they represent, but what I can say is that while Saxony-Anhalt is one state, smallish population, let's say I think it's around 2 million. The reason this is being seen as such a seismic win is that the AfD does lead national polls in Germany. And this will be a test case for them if they do indeed take power, as is plausible, right? I mean, it's a bit tricky because it's a coalition government. They need to figure out if they can, with a minority, take power and form that coalition. But look, they have been rather clear around some of their policies around what is dubbed remigration, the idea that rejected asylum.
2: Mass deportation programs.
4: And sending people out of the country. The German chancellor has been really critical of remigration, and that is something that the AfD supports and champions. The other thing that I think is really, really significant, in fact, we did an episode on this week, is they want to lean into changes in Germany's what's known as memory culture. And this is the way that Germans think and remember the Holocaust. And I think so many of us here in the United States look at Germany as kind of a model of how they've retained and remembered their past. They say they want to focus less on teaching Hitler. More Bismarck, in their view, less Hitler. It's not clear exactly how, but they believe Germans need to take greater pride in who they are. And this is part of a patriotism agenda. And local government would control aspects of education.
2: James, we got this question from Kevin. You can join the conversation by emailing 1a@wamu.org. Kevin asks, what do you feel the far right win means in the context of Germany's decision to grow its military?
14: Well, I mean, this is one thing that's going to be of great concern to the European Union. There has been a move, and Trump administration is partly responsible for this, for European allies to spend more on defense. as a you know, backstop against Russian aggression. But if a Germany, which is the biggest economy in the European Union, starts to be led by very right-wing parties, it's going to cause concern to its neighbors again, as it, you know, that no one's forgotten World War II in Europe, I can assure you that. So a Germany that's remilitarizing and is also turning to the right and trying to erase memory of the Holocaust, as has been mentioned, becomes a very scary prospect, especially at a time when America is basically pulling back from Europe and from NATO and looking to Asia. So Germany is in a position that's going to cause its neighbors a lot of concern if it keeps heading in the same direction.
10: Let's move to Ukraine. Volodymyr Zelensky is asking Europe for $27 billion to cover its military budget. The EU already agreed earlier this year to loan Ukraine more than $100 billion for the next 2 years. James, where's that budget shortfall coming from, and how did European officials receive this request for more funds?
14: It was a surprise to the European officials. I mean, Zelensky, you know, visited some of his European allies and said, you know, basically, thank you for the $100 billion, but I'm going to need $27 billion more. And they're asking a lot of difficult questions about, so why do you need this? Where is this shortfall coming from? Now, Ukraine has been hammered in the last few months to the degree we haven't seen since the early days of this war, you know, that's gone on for more than 4 years, because we cannot give them interceptors anymore. So they have zero defense against ballistic missiles, and they are raining down from Russia. So that destroys a lot of infrastructure. The winter is coming. Russia is targeting its energy infrastructure. So I assume that is a big part of it, and maybe also crash programs to build their own interceptors along with some of its European allies. I assume that's where it's coming from, but that's a question that's been raised by the EU that has not been adequately answered yet.
10: Elizabeth, can I ask, the FT reported this week that CIA Director John Ratcliffe is getting ready to play a bigger role in negotiations with Russia and Ukraine. A CIA spokesperson has denied that report. The president's son-in-law, Jared Kushner, U.S. Special Envoy Steve Witkoff have led the talks so far. They were just in Kyiv this week. What do you make of this report?
3: Well, as you mentioned, the White House and CIA are denying it, but it would align with what we know, which is that Ratcliffe recently visited Moscow in secret to discuss the war. And his visit comes as the Trump administration is looking to jumpstart diplomacy. Their efforts to broker peace between Russia and Ukraine faltered back in February. And while Witkoff and Kushner recently met with both Zelensky and Putin, there appeared to be no signs of a breakthrough from those meetings. And as for Ratcliffe, I think there is probably a strong case to be made that someone in his position as an intelligence officer would be better positioned for this role than Kushner and Witkoff, whose experience is primarily in real estate and business.
10: Before we wrap, we're almost to the end of the hour. I just want to take a look back, actually, this week as we mark the 25th anniversary of the 9/11 attacks, and ask you all how you're reflecting on that day, how you feel like that moment changed the U.S.'s relationship with the world today. James, can I start with you?
14: Sure. Well, I mean, it changed everything. And I think, you know, I've been talking to some friends of mine and people who in journalism and sort of official positions. And it's, you know, we feel kind of like we made some missteps after we reacted to 9/11. As horrible as that was, I think we kind of got ourselves overextended. We loosened the U.S. government's sort of control over things like saying, if you're a terrorist, we can kill you with no judge, jury, or we're the judge, jury, and executioner. So that there's that aspect of it. And one other thing I will say very quickly is when I was covering the 9/11 attacks and the aftermath, the comment was made, there were a lot of red lights blinking, and we didn't pay enough attention to them, i.e. the bombings of the U.S. embassies in Africa by al-Qaeda, the attack on the USS Cole in Africa by al-Qaeda, and we didn't really connect the dots. Well, I am seeing more red lights blinking on the global stage right now than well beyond what we saw before 9/11. So I'm worried that we're in a really volatile global geopolitical situation, and we're not able to focus enough on how brightly these warning lights, Russia's war in Europe, our war in the Middle East, China's you know, alliance with Russia.
2: Yeah, there's lots of lights blinking on that dashboard, James.
14: Correct.
2: Elizabeth?
3: Well, you know, I always come back to the story of United Flight 93 and how the passengers and crew came together to shove that food cart into the cockpit and thwart the hijackers. And they did so after taking a vote. And I think, you know, in this moment where our society is so polarized, to me, that story I've always loved because that moment of shared decision making to me just seems so profoundly American.
4: That's really beautiful. Really beautiful, Elizabeth. I've been thinking a lot about this because I don't think there's a world in which we can look at, you know, how 9/11 didn't change so much of the United States. It changed our collective psyche. It changed our sense of safety. Let me be honest and personal here. As someone who's Muslim and a very sort of prominent reporter, I think it changed collectively how my own country saw me. And that is a really, really hard thing to wrestle with. And I would say now, as I look at the sort of long legacy that we have after 9/11 around the war on terror, I have been really wrestling with the idea that I did not think here we would be 25 years later with sort of a patriotic inheritance of Middle East war that I now see my children having. It seems like we are unable to quit war in the Middle East. And I am well aware that Iran is a really different dynamic than Iraq. But, you know, those who study history could argue that in many ways Iran was strengthened after Iraq was weakened. And it seems like we have been unable to quit. And I don't really see a clear end sight to how we end the situation in Iran at this point.
2: A big thank you to our panelists for sharing all of that with us for the entire hour. I want to thank Asma Khalid, co-host of the Global Story podcast from the BBC, Elizabeth Hagedorn, diplomatic correspondent at El Monitor, and James Kitfield, author of In the Company of Heroes, The Inspiring Stories of Medal of Honor Recipients from America's Longest Wars in Afghanistan and Iraq. Before we go, it's a once-in-a-millennia moment. The Bayeux Tapestry is on public display at the British Museum in London for the first time since it was created nearly 1,000 years ago. The 220-foot-long 11th-century embroidery depicts William the Conqueror's invasion of England in 1066.
15: I am so excited. When I went online to get the ticket, there were 41,000 people ahead of me.
16: Wow.
15: So I wrote to all my friends saying, bah, we're never going to get tickets. And a friend of mine said, oh, well, I've got some and you can have one.
17: Just so wonderful to have it visible in the UK. So and really excited to be here on opening day.
18: It's fantastic. The tapestry beautifully displayed, the full length of it. Amazing.
2: The tapestry is viewed in 58 scenes, which historians believe were stitched by English women in the 1070s. Bayeux Fever is on until July 2027. Tickets, as you heard, are already sold out, but at least two more sets of tickets are going to be released in October and next January. Mike Kidd is our sound designer and engineer, with help this week from Kellen Quigley. Aileen Humphreys is our senior producer. Maya Garg is our senior managing producer. This program comes to you from WAMU, part of American University in Washington, distributed by NPR. I'm Nyla Boodoo. Thanks for listening. This is 1A.

0: 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And from DuckDuckGo, introducing Duck.ai, where users can ask AI privately, from the simple questions to the sensitive ones, by DuckDuckGo, who believes AI should be optional. Duck.ai. From Americans United for Separation of Church and State, since 1946, AU has supported the First Amendment right of freedom of religion. 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
2: 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I'm Joe Yazak, General Manager at Delta College Public Radio. 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Briefly for the weather, it doesn't get any better than this, Matt. Sunny, high 76.
3: Yeah, that's perfect.
2: Currently, it's 71 on the campus of Delta College. It is a gorgeous day.

0: funded right now since the government rescinded our funding a year ago, so we need your contribution. 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And when you do, we still have our jazz grab bag tote. Hey, I said it correct this time.
1: All right.
0: And we only have one of these, and you have to call the number that I just gave you, 877-472-7677. And it comes with the, you're going to get the tote, plus you're going to get the 2010 Jazz Trail Festival DVD, mm-hmm. which was produced here at the station. I'm not in the credits of that one, but, you know, I know Joe is.
1: I should be.
0: Joe was there on that long day.
1: Long, hot June day wearing all black.
0: But I was present for the Brush Street concert that we or performance. I guess it was kind of a little, we did an intimate performance. We invited a few people.
1: Yeah.
0: We had a few mm-hmm. tables in the, here at these, at the at television the, studio, yeah. and we recorded, and we have a CD, we have a DVD, and then we did a Christmas version while they were here, so they did a handful of Christmas songs. It's Brush Street CD, Brush Street DVD, and a Brush Street Christmas DVD. Plus, we have Donna McElroy CD. This jazz bag, I just listed off all that stuff, contribution of $40. If you make that
1: wow.
0: contribution of $40, we will give you this jazz bag and you get the tote as well. So please call 877-472-7677 and get yourself that jazz grab bag tote.
1: Okay, I'm going to, a little behind the scenes thing. I want to see if you remember. Do you remember the interesting thing that happened during the taping of the Brush Street
0: I believe
1: performance?
0: The fire alarm went off.
1: Yeah. Yeah, that was the interesting thing because we taped it after hours, quote unquote, yep. after hours. It was like 6-7 o'clock at night. So it was after hours for us, but the school was still in session. And all of a sudden, the fire alarm went off. And we're like, is this real? What is this? And luckily, there wasn't a fire on campus. I can't remember if somebody accidentally pulled it. I can't remember why it was going off.
0: I just remember it went off.
1: It was going off. So we're like, oh, great. And if you know anything about doing production, once you stop something, especially with musicians, it's hard to get them going again.
0: Yeah, the energy is gone.
1: Yeah.
0: So, but the other weird little trivia of that I recall, we had done the previous TV pledge drive before that. My parents travel a lot, and they happened to have two of those electric candles that look like real candles.
1: Oh yeah.
0: And you're not allowed to have an open flame because fire alarms go off.
1: Yeah.
0: I had brought those in and I hadn't brought them back, and I think we have them placed on two of the tables.
1: Oh yeah, yeah.
0: So when we cut to the wide shot of the audience enjoying the performance and you see those candles, my parents didn't know. If they're listening right now, they now know. I borrowed their electric candles and I brought them and put them on the tables, and because we'd used them for a pledge drive, and our then station manager, Barry Baker, was very, where'd you get those? Could you bring those for the Brush Street? And so just a little behind the scenes, but it's a great deal. It's $40 for the jazz grab bag tote, and you're going to get three DVDs, two CDs, plus you're going to get the tote, a notepad, and some vinyl stickers. 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So I think that's worth it. 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
3: I'm Robin Young. It's Here and Now. Today, as has happened every year since the first anniversary of 9/11, one of several bells rang out, this one at Ground Zero in Lower Manhattan, followed by a moment of silence at 8:46. That's when a hijacked plane hit the North Tower of the World Trade Center, the first of the attacks in New York, the Pentagon, outside Shanksville, Pennsylvania, which killed almost 3,000 people. In New York, families read the names of loved ones.
4: And my dad, Frederick T. Varacki. 25 years later, and the memory of you still lives on in our hearts. Through celebrations and hard times, we know you are always standing by our side. We love you, we miss you, and we will never forget you.
2: And at the Pentagon, the 184 people killed when a plane was hijacked into that building were remembered today.
5: Sergeant Tamara C. Thurman, United States Army.
3: In Shanksville, Pennsylvania, families and community members gathered in a field to remember the 40 passengers and crew members killed when United Flight 93 crashed after those on board fought back against the terrorist plan, forced the plane down rather than let it go on to Washington, D.C.
6: My cousin, Debbie Jacob Welsh, God bless them all. May we never forget.
2: We have more coverage on this somber 25th anniversary of the 9/11 attacks, including the story of a military family whose daughter was born that day, and a look at whether Al-Qaeda remains a threat today. That's coming up.
3: Okay, but we are also here to bring in the news across the country, so let's do that now, starting with news about the economy. Today, there is a new report on inflation that shows it remains stubbornly high. Michael Regan is a managing editor at Bloomberg News. Mike, what do the numbers show, and put them in perspective for us?
7: Yeah, sure, Robin. So inflation on a year-over-year basis was 3.4% in August. And I would say the good news for that is that, you know, it wasn't a shocker to economists. That's pretty much what they expected. It was stable compared to July, and it's down from that 4.2% high it hit for the year in May. Now, that said, as you pointed out, this is stubbornly high and much higher than I think anyone really wants it to be, especially considering it's higher than the pace of hourly wage growth. In other words, people's paychecks aren't increasing as much as their costs are. And that's obviously a painful thing for consumers. And to make it even worse, there's a strong likelihood that this number is going to pick up when this month, September's numbers are reported, because we have had a very big jump in energy prices just so far this month as the war sort of re-escalates.
3: Yeah, well, and as you know, the Fed meets next week, and President Trump has been adamant that the Fed lower its rates. What do you foresee here?
7: Well, so the market is expecting that President Trump will not get his wish, that in fact there's close to a 90% chance that the Fed will actually increase its rate next week. That said, I think those numbers, and those are numbers implied by the short-term interest rate market, they may be overselling that probability a bit, in large part because you said, as you pointed out, President Trump has put a lot of pressure on the Fed to lower rates. And the new chairman of the Fed, Kevin Warsh, is still a bit of an enigma to Wall Street. He doesn't like to give as much guidance about what to expect from the Fed as past chairs have. The market is bracing for a rate increase, but I think it's not 100% guaranteed.
3: Well, let's broaden out here. Overnight, diesel prices hit a new record high, more than $6 a gallon. We've been talking about this, Mike, since the start of the war with Iran more than 6 months ago. Consumers feel it. Trucks, you know, which transport, you know, the things we buy, they run on diesel. So if that price doesn't go down, won't that accelerate inflation?
7: It certainly will have an upward influence on inflation for sure. I mean, when you think of any good you buy at the store, it probably got there from a truck or a train or on a cargo ship. And even your groceries, you know, they were grown by farmers whose heavy equipment, their tractors and their other equipment, all this relies on diesel. So it really puts a lot of cost pressure on the producers of goods in the country. And it's, you know, very likely to influence them to raise their prices as well.
3: Okay, and there's more. Joy here, kidding. Mortgage rates rose for the third week in a row. This is what it costs to buy money to borrow money to buy a house. A 30-year fixed rate mortgage is now 6.76%. Tie that back to inflation.
7: Yeah, I mean, obviously, inflation is a big influence on interest rates. As inflation picks up, it tends to lead to higher interest rates, as does just the massive amount of borrowing that's going on around the world right now. I mean, famously, the U.S. government debt has hit $40 trillion. European governments are borrowing a lot more, and corporations to fund this AI build out are borrowing a lot more. So it's simple supply and demand. When there's that many people borrowing, it tends to push interest rates up as well.
3: Okay. Gloomy news, but Michael Regan, managing editor at Bloomberg News, it's that actually kind of day. So thank you so much.
7: At least it's Friday, Robin.
3: There's that.
2: Annabelle Sipley of Holland, Michigan, will never forget the darkness of 9/11, but also the light. She gave birth to her daughter that morning 25 years ago today, the same day that terrorists attacked the United States. Months later, her husband was recalled to active duty as an Army chaplain to minister to families of American soldiers killed or wounded in the invasions of Afghanistan and Iraq that followed the 9/11 attacks. Every year when Annabelle's daughter Kirsten celebrates her birthday, they reflect together on how their family's life changed that day. Annabelle, welcome to Here and Now.
0: Oh, thank you.
2: And Kirsten, welcome to you too, and happy birthday.
8: Thank you. Thank you for having me.
2: So Annabelle, start out by telling us how you learned about the terrorist attacks on that awful day while you were in labor with Kirsten.
0: Well, we had prepared to have a home birth like we had with our first child. It was a very peaceful setting, but our son woke up and he loved watching one of his shows on PBS and he wanted to watch Arthur. And so my husband turned the TV on. Everything was all about the terror attack. And not too long after, Kirsten was born and she brought so much delight and pride, and she was a strong, healthy, wonderful baby that just brought light into the world that day for us.
2: Mm. How do you grapple every year with the reminder of so much loss in our country for so many people on the same day that you had so much happiness and continue to have happiness with your daughter?
0: It's hard to grapple with it. And I think it's a message that kind of reaches us all whenever we're going through a time of darkness. We have to look for light.
2: Your husband, Andre Christopher Sipley, went by Chris. I know he passed away in April of this year, and I'm so sorry for your loss. But talk to us about how he helped others after 9/11 in his role as a U.S. Army chaplain.
0: Well, he was on rear detachment, and so he ministered to the families that were stateside and the families that had soldiers overseas. And when he needed to do a memorial ceremony for soldiers that gave their lives for our nation, he worked hard to individually find their purpose and really wanted to honor each soldier so that the world around could really see what sacrifice was being made for our country.
2: Mm. Kirsten, what's it been like for you growing up in this context in a military family, but as someone who was actually born on a day that so many people mourn every year?
8: I think it's interesting to experience people learning the date of my birthday, and sometimes their reaction is to apologize to me. And I think that this story has been told to me so much, and it's always felt like an active reminder of the blessing that it is to be given life and I think it's let me feel like there's an active choice to embody light and blessing, and to not feel as though in the midst of darkness there has to be sort of a repetition of suffering, but to finding what can be spread in terms of joy and light.
2: Mm. Annabelle, it sounds like you still wrestle with nuanced feelings. On the one hand, the joy of your daughter's birth. There's also the sacrifices that you and your family made after 9/11, your husband having to go back onto active duty. How do you think about all of that now that it's been 25 years since that day?
0: Well, as it was going year to year, we just kind of had our day-to-day life. But yeah, looking back is very different because as more things were uncovered about why we went to war and what soldiers were losing their lives for, it made me feel like there was a lot of loss and very little gain.
2: Mm-hmm. Annabelle Kirsten, your husband, your dad, he's gone now, but share with us something that he would be thinking on this day and how he would celebrate with you every year or commemorate the losses of this day.
0: Well, I'm really happy to honor him by doing this interview because it's a memory that he loved and cherished so much that he would tell about Kirsten's birth to anyone who would be happy to hear it.
8: Yeah, I really agree. I think that it was something that was a consistency that I really held on to and treasured, to know how precious that story was to him.
2: That's Kirsten Seepley of Holland, Michigan. She was born this day 25 years ago, and her mother, Annabelle Seepley. Their dad and husband, Chris Seepley, was recalled back into active duty as a U.S. Army chaplain after 9/11. Annabelle, Kirsten, thank you both so much for sharing your story with us.
8: Thank you.
0: It was an honor.
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2: It's Here and Now. Everyone has a 9/11 story. This is mine. I was supposed to be on the first plane that was hijacked into the World Trade Center, but I changed my ticket to go the day before. I flew from Boston to LA on to Hong Kong, where I lived at the time as the Asia correspondent for the Boston Globe. I was at baggage claim when terrorists flew that first plane into the Twin Towers, and the world changed forever. Hours later, the U.S. blamed Al-Qaeda, a terrorist group that most Americans had never heard of. It had secret camps in Afghanistan. The next morning, I flew to neighboring Pakistan to report on the hunt for Osama bin Laden. After the U.S. invaded Afghanistan and toppled the Taliban, I was in the first group of journalists who visited al-Qaeda's abandoned training camp outside Kandahar. Looking back on those events 25 years later, I wanted to know if al-Qaeda's threat to the U.S. had been neutralized or if they remain as dangerous as ever. Graham Wood wrote about this for The Atlantic. He's the author of The Way of the Strangers, Encounters with the Islamic State. Graham, welcome.
12: Thank you.
2: So to understand what happened to al-Qaeda, you write that we have to go back to the immediate aftermath of 9/11. Osama bin Laden was surprised, apparently, that the U.S. invaded Afghanistan and Iraq and stayed entrenched in the region for two decades. Why did this come as a surprise to him? Surely he must have thought the U.S. would retaliate.
12: You know, we talk a lot about how poorly the United States understood the region when it went in. We don't talk as much about how little bin Laden really understood. And what he thought, we know this from captured documents, was that the United States, having been attacked on 9/11, would have its own people rise up and see things bin Laden's way and be opposed to the United States' occupation of the holy places in Saudi Arabia, be opposed to the United States' support for Arab autocracies, and be opposed to American support for Israel. So he thought that the population would rise up and change the policies of their government. And as I think we all know, sort of the opposite happened. The United States flowed into the region more, and the support that he disliked has only increased in the following years.
2: You talk about 6,000 pages of documents that were seized from bin Laden's private compound in Pakistan, where he was later killed by SEAL Team 6. What do those documents show about what was happening behind the scenes?
12: These are documents that are internal to al-Qaeda and that, you know, collected in a volume called the Bin Laden Papers by a scholar named Nelly Lahoud. And they show that he was frustrated. He didn't have control over his organization. He didn't have the resources that he wanted. And the organization was largely in disarray after 9/11. You know, we think of him, because of the success of the 9/11 attacks, as being such a genius, such a mastermind. But as Lahoud told me, he really didn't even have a plan A for what would happen if the United States, instead of pulling out of the region, invaded his host country of Afghanistan.
2: It's fascinating. You know, in public, of course, bin Laden portrayed confidence and acted like he did have a plan. He spoke about wanting to bankrupt the U.S. through wars of attrition, like the Mujahideen had bled the Soviet Union in Afghanistan in the 80s. Was this just a sort of backwards rewriting of history that he tried to do at the time?
12: What happened was bin Laden, having found that the United States reacted differently from how he expected, and having really done what he could in terms of terror operations, there were no other ones that were quite ready in the United States, decided, okay, now we're going to try to bleed them dry. And that was a much, much more effective strategy than the one that he started with.
2: So he basically cleverly claimed credit after the fact rather than strategically masterminding it. What does that suggest about bin Laden's ability to manipulate the public and the U.S. intelligence community? And how has that changed since his death?
12: I don't even think it's really his ability. Not to say that he wasn't a threat and that it was senseless to try to neutralize him, but really that there was this ghost of bin Laden that's been knocking around in our collective mind and the mind of our national security apparatus. And it has not just outlived bin Laden, but loomed way beyond the capabilities of al-Qaeda at its peak. So it's really extraordinary that we're still thinking about him in the same terms of genius as we did when we really didn't know all the trouble that he was going through in his last years.
2: In as much as he sort of looms as this phantom and the words al-Qaeda still chill people to their bones in this country, talk about their failure to launch any meaningful attacks on U.S. soil since 9/11, except for the one attack on the naval base in Florida that killed three people. Why were they unsuccessful in repeating terrorist attacks that took the American establishment by surprise?
12: So they tried multiple times. On two occasions, they took, I would charitably say, semi-competent operatives and then put them on the planes and hoped that they would be able to blow up elements of their clothing that had bombs attached to them.
2: I think you're referring to the shoe bomber and the underwear bomber. Is that correct?
12: Yes. They ran through two different articles of clothing trying to smuggle bombs on board. And in both cases, it didn't work. So the attempt was made. But really, the organization was in such disarray after being picked apart by American counterterror intelligence networks overseas. And the best, as you mentioned, they could muster was in Pensacola, Florida, where they killed only 3 people, and that was resembled an act of workplace violence.
2: In the years since 9/11, other terrorist groups sort of took over and became more famous or infamous. I'm thinking of Islamic State, Al-Shabaab in Africa. But some analysts say that Al-Qaeda is still extremely dangerous in other parts of the world, like Yemen, Mali, Somalia, the Sahel. Talk about to what extent they still have a global influence or how their affiliates have carried out attacks elsewhere in the 25 years since the attacks in New York, Washington, and over Pennsylvania.
12: Bin Laden had an idea for his organization, and it was an organization that was top-down, centralized, and would attack America. And the affiliates that you've mentioned that have the Al-Qaeda name have become very powerful in areas far away from the United States. Somalia is a good example, the Sahel, Yemen. And in Somalia, for example, the Shabaab has tens of thousands of people. It has $100 million of revenue running through it. So that is a very formidable organization whose capabilities certainly include the ability, if it wished, to attack the United States. The fact is, though, that they're very happy in Somalia right now. It's not the end of their ambitions, but they have a lot of good things going for them there. Bin Laden wanted to centralize his organization so he could keep it on task, and it shows that he was right to be concerned that if on the periphery there's an organization that calls itself Al-Qaeda, it might have its own things rather than the main mission in first and foremost in its mind.
2: Yeah, you talk about Bin Laden's vision of a centralized global Al-Qaeda, but the fact is that these affiliates have become really unpredictable. Al-Qaeda's branch in Iraq split off and became the Islamic State. Then we have the current president of Syria, who's a former Al-Qaeda leader, but now he's denounced jihadism altogether, apparently. So I'm wondering how all of this sort of splintering, does it undercut the spread of Al-Qaeda's ideology around the world, or is it all coming up independently on its own, regardless of what label we put on it?
12: I think that Bin Laden was actually prescient about his own organization. He worried about his organization, you know, turning into something that was beyond his control, and ISIS is a good example of that. They split off from Al-Qaeda, and they denounced Al-Qaeda. This is after Bin Laden's death, and they said that Al-Qaeda was a bunch of apostates and they had to be fought too. So I think what we see is that there's a generation of global jihad that outlived and started to become disobedient to its own creator. And Bin Laden didn't quite live to see the full extent of that disobedience, but there's a movement that has outlived Al-Qaeda as an organization, even if it sometimes bears its name.
2: I've heard some intelligence analysts, particularly those in Southwest Asia and Afghanistan and Pakistan, warn that Al-Qaeda could be silently rebuilding itself, gaining strength under the guise of essentially pretending that it's all but defunct. What does your reporting show on this?
12: It's always concerning when you don't know what an organization is doing and that organization wants to attack America. So there's people who quite rightly are professionally engaged in worrying that if you don't hear from Al-Qaeda, maybe because it's because Al-Qaeda has something that it's secretly planning. I just have noticed, along with everybody else, that the sum of its activity against America has been very underwhelming over the last 25 years. So while I understand why we should be paranoid about this, at a certain point you have to wonder whether the organization has morphed into something else and maybe is actually defunct, as some scholars suggest.
2: So what's your final read on that? Morphed or defunct?
12: In some ways, it doesn't really matter because there are still many people out there who want to attack America, who have that ultimate ambition. But, you know, I try to look at it from the eyes of Bin Laden. Bin Laden was concerned that he would lose control over the group, and he had a vision for what the group would be. And that vision is largely destroyed. There are remnants of Al-Qaeda. There are old guard members of Al-Qaeda. And they're old, and you know they're not being listened to by the youngest generation of jihadists. So you find groups like the Islamic State, and you find peripheral groups of Al-Qaeda that have just been much more successful in motivating the people we're worried about, which is you know younger militant types who desperately want to kill an American. But it doesn't mean that Al-Qaeda is still existing. It means that, the younger generation's moved on and the older group is reduced to sort of respected ancestors.
2: Graham Wood is a staff writer at The Atlantic and the author of an award-winning book on Islamic terrorism. He's been talking to us about his reporting on where Al-Qaeda is 25 years since 9/11. Graham, thank you so much for joining us.
12: Thank you, Indira.
2: This is Here and Now.

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2: No! 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
4: Yeah, yeah. It's, I hope everyone kind of, you know, especially on a day like this, there's a lot of heavy memories and stuff like that. So we hope that that kind of cheered you up a little and straight from my brain. So, but we hope you will support news here and now. Of course, right now they're talking about memories of 9/11 and what changed after 9/11 and how they were just talking about the security and how America reacted and how that kind of caught Bin Laden off guard, and he didn't think we'd react the way we did. And I'm like, well, really? Because that's been the way we've reacted to every other time that anyone's ever attacked us in history. But okay. But please, if you are enjoying Here and Now, if you enjoy Here and Now, if you enjoy 1A, if you enjoy Morning Edition, please pick up your phone and make a contribution. 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And the one thing we couldn't fit in there is some of the little details of the stuff. So the two-wick candle mug comes with hazelnut, chai latte, coconut, or salted caramel. So if you'd like to enjoy one of those scents, please consider getting the two-wick candle mug. And then the camp-style mug that we have for $72 one-time contribution or $6 for sustaining monthly, that is a ceramic mug. It is, we have the logo on both sides, so it's you can show off your support for the station, whether you're right-handed or left-handed, and it is ceramic, and it's dishwasher safe and microwave safe.
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4: Oh, yes.
0: In front of us. It's one of our, mystery grab bags?
4: Yes, we have.
0: Even though it's not so much of a mystery.
4: No. Well, it won't be here in a second. It's the New York Times cooking bag for a contribution of $100. It comes complete with a New York Times one-year digital access, a digital cookbook and cooking guide, over 19,000 New York Times recipes, instructional how-to cooking guides, and a personalized recipe box. And also in there is a book from Joel Fuhrman. The cookbook is Eat to Live, Quick and Easy Cookbook. It has over 200 recipes. This contribution of $100 will give you the bag. You get to keep the bag, and you get all the stuff that I just mentioned. So please call 877-472-7677. We only have three of these, so if you'd like to get the New York Times cooking bag, please call now, 877-472-7677.
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7: I'm Robin Young. It's Here and Now. Do you have an image you just can't shake from 9/11? A woman at Ground Zero in shock, covered in gray dust with an elegant strand of pearls. Or the collapsed towers that look like a bombed World War II cathedral. Well, 25 years ago, AP photographer Richard Drew took another photo. He raced to the towers when told a plane had hit them. Emerging from the subway, he got to work. One of Richard Drew's photographs became known around the world as the Falling Man, a man appearing to plummet headfirst to his death from the North Tower. It's called one of the most famous photos that no one wants to see. It's that difficult. His eyes are open and terrified. Esquire essayist Tom Juno called it our most intimate connection to the horror of that day. The 9/11 Museum displays it in a private alcove, along with this instrumental tribute from Dutch group Bastardi de Blues.
8: I thought of him as a man that just took his life in his hands.
7: Well, Richard Drew joins us now to reflect on the power of his falling man photograph years on. Richard, what are your first thoughts looking back to where you were that day?
9: Well, I guess I'm thinking about what would happen if someone hadn't pulled me away when the first building collapsed, because I was directly across the street. And then I made my way back and was able to, you know, do some more photography.
7: And you've also told us that, you know, in the run-up to this, you are on another shoot. There was a CNN cameraman there. You both, you know, almost simultaneously got news.
9: Exactly.
7: Something's happened with the tower. You take the subway. I had friends who were on the subway. It was very frightening to be down there and not know what you were coming up to. When you first came up and you saw the fires, what did you think?
9: Well, I saw both towers were on fire, and I was wondering how one plane could hit both towers, and the way the fire was on one side and on one and one on the other. And I didn't realize it until this police officer said, you know, I was here when the second plane hit. And I went, oh, my gosh.
7: Yeah, right. And there you are looking at it. But how do you – we've seen the footage of the people staring up in shock. You did your work. What happened? I know you're a top photographer.
9: Well, thank you.
7: You know, but was it all instinct? What was it?
9: Well, I've been with the AP now 56 years, but I've had experience in my career. In 1968, I was one of the photographers in the kitchen when Robert Kennedy was shot. I was actually walking right behind him.
7: We know that moment. I just want to draw attention to the almost heavenly image that you have of RFK. There's a shaft of light on his face as he lies on the floor, hands reaching out to him.
9: Well, that shaft of light was my savior in that. I didn't have a flash with me. I had gone out and put my flash in the car. I think it was a CBS video crew made their way back into the kitchen somehow, and that was the light from the CBS TV camera that came on.
7: Again, you're in this moment, and you capture this enduring image. That's when you were a young man, just starting out.
9: Here I was 21,
7: 21. Here you are on 9/11. Raising your camera, I imagine. At first it was hard to understand what we were seeing, just watching it on the television or looking up from the ground. What is that? What's that coming? What is that?
9: Well, for me, the camera, actually my wife points out that the camera for me is a filter between reality and me. It's my job to photograph whatever happens in front of me. I guess I record history every day, and mm-hmm. this is part of the history of this event. And I'm photographing the falling man wasn't just one photograph.
7: Mm-hmm.
9: He was one of a series of images of him falling from the building. And it just so happened that the camera in this sequence took the photo when he was in this perfectly vertical position. If the camera had recycled at a fraction of a second either way, it wouldn't have had I still would have had a pictures of the man falling, but it wouldn't have been as I guess people say, as shocking an image, because the way his verticality separates the two buildings, the north and south building, and he's falling like Tom Jeannot wrote, falling like an arrow.
7: Falling like an arrow. Look, we all have memories. I can remember a couple. They were both black, looked like they were workers, maybe colleagues. I don't know. She had a yellow dress on, beautiful yellow dress. He had a shirt and a tie. They were holding hands.
9: Oh, I've heard about this couple, but I don't remember photographing.
7: But isn't that something? I mean, we feel close to these people.
9: Yes.
7: From that day.
9: Well, the falling man has become part of the legacy of September 11th and part of my legacy.
7: We now know that the falling man was probably Jonathan Briley, a sound engineer who worked at the Windows of the World restaurant at the top of the North Tower, which, of course, fell. A few days ago, his sister broke a 25-year silence. She had an interview with the Daily Mail. There are people who've been saying that what these jumpers did was suicide and therefore a sin. It's astonishing that there would be criticism of people who were escaping unbelievable flames, you know, oil from the airplanes, horrendous. But Jonathan Brierley's sister said she disagrees with them. She believes that God is too benevolent. And then she said, phew, I believe that all those individuals that jumped were caught. Their spirits were actually caught. You know, your thoughts on that. You caught him too.
9: It's very hard to say actually whether they were falling or whether they jumped or whether they were forced out of the building or whether it was their choice. You know, people have I've been reading about other people's comments, and they say that that the falling man's soul was captured. Huh. So that was what happened with the falling man.
7: Yeah, it's powerful. You have to put a photo out there and release it, and other people will have their opinions on it.
9: Yeah, there was another person who was tentatively identified along the way. It could have been Norberto Hernandez, who worked in the kitchen at Windows of the World. It was I'm thinking about it again. Yeah. So, I didn't realize it until a few years ago that the names Norberto Hernandez and Jonathan Brierley are separated by one name as they're inscribed on the border of the North Reflecting Pool.
7: Oh,
9: as
7: the memorial.
9: The names are. Yeah, there's one name in between them.
7: When you just said, Richard, I'm thinking about this. What happened? What happens?
9: I think about all the people that I photographed that day. It just wasn't those two people who identified. There was a few years after, I think it was in 2006, a man called the Associated Press office, AP, and said that he knew what his fiance was wearing that day when she went to work in the World Trade Center. And he wanted to know if he could come and sit with me and look at my photos on my laptop. So he did. He came to the AP and we looked at the pictures, and he saw what he believes was his fiance, because he knew what she was wearing that day when she went to work. Ugh. So I got to help him get closure on his about her fate on September 11th.
7: Yeah. Well, that's a lot to carry. For 25 years, that's a lot to carry. And I suppose for people who have said, we have no right to have these images, these are too intimate moments, you can say, but your recording of it helped at least one family.
9: Right. And yet people to this day, 25 years later, are still offended or find it hard to look at Falling Man. And my photograph doesn't show any blood or guts. It's a very quiet photo, and it's a part of this man's life, a part of his last few moments of his life. But I think it's because people can identify with it. What would they do when they were in the same situation?
7: Yeah. That's Associated Press photographer Richard Drew, who took the haunting Falling Man photo in Lower Manhattan on the morning of 9/11, 25 years ago. Richard, thank you so much for talking to us about it.
9: Well, thank you for asking. It's been a pleasure talking to you.
7: And you're listening to Here and Now.

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3: It's here and now. With fall officially starting in just over a week, we'll be saying goodbye to beach days, sunny evenings, and ice-cold treats, and saying hello to changing leaves, cozy sweaters, pumpkin spice, everything, blah, and of course, the arrival of the exciting fall TV lineup.
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6: These are life and times of a rider. 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
3: Okay, that is a glimpse from the drop, A Snowfall Saga, one of the shows that our next guest is eagerly awaiting. NPR critic at large and my friend Eric Deggans joins us now to discuss his fall TV picks. Eric, let's start off with the show whose clip we just heard. The drop premiered on FX and Hulu earlier this week. It's a spinoff of Snowfall, another crime drama that ended in 2023. Explain how these stories are connected.
7: Well, there are a couple of characters that fans of the show will recognize kind of carry over. But basically, this story takes place in the 90s. So this is 4 years after the end of the original Snowfall. And the original Snowfall was very much about like the arrival of crack cocaine in South Central Los Angeles. And you saw the explosion of violence and crime that kind of resulted. So now we have these characters that are stuck in this super violent, unpredictable environment, and they're determined to make it, and the way they're going to make it is through gangster rap. And so we have this up-and-coming producer and a woman who wants to manage him, and it's about this family trying to come together to build a fortune in the rap game at a time when people didn't think that was possible, right?
3: You know,
7: and so this is kind of capturing how these artists kind of took the stories from their neighborhoods and turned them into million selling records. And so I'm down for it. And I've seen the first few episodes and I really, really like it.
3: Yeah. Well, the new TV season that I'm looking forward to most is Slow Horses. We've all been following Gary Oldman as the slovenly but brilliant spy Jackson Lamb for the past 5 seasons on Apple TV. Here's a conversation between Oldman's character and Kristen Scott Thomas's Diana Taverner, the director general, finally, of MI5. It gives us a little teaser into the plot line for this new season.
8: What do you want?
9: Do you know anything about why my slow horses keep turning up dead?
8: Just a coincidence.
9: Yeah, but it's pretty hard to lock yourself in a shipping container. You didn't piss anyone off other than me recently.
8: Oh, shut up.
3: Okay, I love their dynamic. The actors are incredible. The show, talk about twists and turns. I mean, edge of the seat stuff for me every time. What does season 6 have in store for us?
7: You know, the great thing about Slow Horses, of course, is that it's the idea that Jackson Lamb is burnt out, he's traumatized, and he's very cynical about how the agency treats agents, but he's very loyal to his agents, the people who work for him. He will never compliment them. He will never treat them nice. He's always insulting them, but he will stand up for them. And in this case, Jackson is trying to figure out why these people who once worked, you know, or were associated with his department are turning up dead.
3: Well, I understand that the main character's evil secret father is also coming back, played by Hugo Weaving, and I can't wait for that. But I know you've been told you can't give away spoilers. That's okay. All right. Well, Apple TV has a brand new show coming. Brothers is premiering later this month. It stars Matthew McConaughey and Woody Harrelson as themselves. Here's a fictional twist. Could they possibly be brothers? I gotta say, Eric, I mean, to me, I thought they already were brothers, you know, spiritually, if not actually genetically.
7: Well, definitely spiritually.
3: All right, let's listen to this clip.
10: Maybe it's not a total coincidence that you and Matthew are always scrapping like brothers.
11: Mom, are you saying
12: you and Matthew might be brothers?
13: Yes.
12: Buckle up, chuckle.
3: Wow. Okay. Star-studded cast. Eric, I assume we will get an answer to that question by the end of the series. I don't want you to spoil it for us.
7: Yeah, I can't.
3: Okay, but my question is, they look alike. They act alike. They talk alike. How were they able to spoof their real-life friendship and lives, but also blend in this fictional plot line?
7: I mean, if you look at high school pictures of the two of them, they look like they could be brothers. It really is amazing. But Woody Harrelson is a little more of a free spirit than Matthew McConaughey in this one, which is blows my mind by itself. You know,
3: how can Matthew McConaughey be a straight man? You're telling me he's the straight man here?
7: Playing bongos is the more level-headed one of the two.
3: Wow. Right?
7: But to just see their unique chemistry. I mean, you know, in a way, this is sort of like a really evolved hangout comedy. And so that's what makes it so much fun, because you really get the sense like, man, this is what it must feel like just hanging out with these guys. But it's blown up into this gigantic TV adventure that is much more fun to watch.
3: Oh, well, I've always thought of those two as brothers from a different mother. And I guess this fall we'll get to find out if they really are. That's NPR critic at large, Eric Deggans. Thank you so much, as always.
7: Thank you for having me.
3: Here and Now is a production of NPR and WBUR. I'm Indira Lakshmanan.
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14: I'm Robin Young. Engineer Connor Gibson wanted to print free 3D dentures for those in need, but he knew nothing about dentistry or 3D printing.
15: Yes, two big hurdles there.
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15: It is childlike whimsicality and tears of happiness, no matter who is in the operatory.
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1: 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Joe Yazyk and Matt Murphy coming to you live from the campus of Delta College. 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
16: Well, and Here and Now, you know, we've got an hour left of Here and Now, and then we go into Beyond Broadway. We do need your support, you know, and today is one of those days, you know, we talked yesterday, we were kind of, how are we going to approach this day? Mm-hmm. Especially, we knew there was going to be a lot of news and about it, and September 11th reminds us that journalism is about more than reporting what happened. It's about helping us understand why it happened and what it means and how it changed not just the world, but the country and our community. And the deeper reporting is, or deeper reporting is one of the things that public radio does especially well. Here and Now gives you the reporting and context behind the headlines, helping you begin your day and inform and prepare. And, you know, it's been 25 years since 9/11, and that mission remains just as important as ever. It's just as important today as it was 25 years ago. And one of the things I've been saying today is, journalistically speaking, 9/11 was

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1: We want to do a shout out to Amy from Essexville. Thank you, Amy. She made a contribution to the station, and she made it in honor of Matt. She has, thank you for the wonderful dramatic radio play about the two-wick candle that I just heard in the car. I don't need a candle, but I appreciate this and everything that you do. Tell Matt it was very dramatic. There you go.
0: Well, someone likes it. That's great. Thank you very much, Amy, and thank you for your contribution. And thanks to everyone who today, we've had a lot of people today. We've had our sound investment wall. We're up to 12 right now. So throughout since this is day three, we've had Jimmy from Birch Run. We've had Duke from Midland, Cheryl from Freeland, Daryl from Bay City, Marianne from Port Austin. And then today, the majority, we've gotten more today. We have Anna and Oscar from Saginaw, Sue and Doug from Caseville, Dr. Tessa Buchanan, your dentist,
1: yep,
0: from Midland, Judy from Freeland, Linda from Bay City, Margaret from Cass City, and Bill from Freeland. 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
1: Yeah, what we like to do with the sound investment wall doesn't necessarily have to be your name. We could put your pet's name in. Or maybe you work for a business. We'll say the name of the business whenever we read the sound investment wall. So whatever the case may be. But no matter what you're doing is you're investing in the news and informational programs that you trust, that you rely on each and every day. Just like what Amy said, Matt put a lot of work along with Mark and Emily in order to create that little two-minute drama with the two-wick camera, a candle. So are the reporters, not only nationally, but also locally and statewide, like Rick Pluta and Colin Jackson. They put a lot of time and effort into bringing you stories about things that are happening within the state. 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
2: From NPR and WBUR, I'm Indira Lakshmanan.
3: I'm Robin Young. It's Here and Now. On a somber day of memorials for the nearly 3,000 people killed in the terrorist attacks in New York, the Pentagon, and Pennsylvania 25 years ago, somber also for

0: families of more than 9,000 others who've died from illnesses related to those attacks. Former Presidents Bill Clinton, George W. Bush, Barack Obama, and Joe Biden attended this morning's remembrance in New York City. Organizers have a longstanding policy of not allowing politicians to speak at the ceremony. President Trump chose to attend a remembrance at the Pentagon instead. He was able to address the crowd there.
1: September 11th reminded us of the terrible power of hate. The 25 years since have shown us the even greater power of the American spirit to endure and prevail and to win.
2: A new poll from Reuters Ipsos gives us a window into how much has changed in this country and in our politics in the years since the 9/11 attacks. The survey found Americans today fear domestic extremism more than foreign terrorists. Our Friday Politics Roundtable joins us to provide perspective on how we got from there to here. Joining us to talk more is Ron Elving, a senior NPR contributor, and Susan Glasser, a staff writer at The New Yorker. So glad to have you both here today. Welcome.
0: Yeah. Hi there.
3: Good to be with you.
4: Thank you.
2: Susan, I want to begin with you and the optics. Four former presidents together for the remembrance ceremony at Ground Zero in New York City. Meanwhile, President Trump speaking separately at the Pentagon. What struck you about this split-screen image at a time when we would think all presidents would be coming together to mark this somber moment?
4: Yeah, I mean, look, President Trump does things his own way, and I think that for his supporters is no surprise. He wants to define himself as an opponent of the establishment, Democratic and Republican. And so, you know, we all know that if he's not front and center and making the speech himself, it's not an event that interests him. But my guess is that the people who wanted it to be a somber remembrance were probably just as grateful not to have the disruption. It was a less divided time in our country, to be honest, Indira.
0: Yeah. Well, you know, even as you're saying that, I'm thinking back, some of us of a certain age, you know, remember, and not everyone does, you know, we're 25 years out, but we remember how on September 11th, 2001, so much of the world said, we are all Americans in sympathy. We're not hearing that a lot from parts of the world. Ron, you know, that day there were no Democrats or Republicans. It was Americans. Now we know it's incredibly divided. I know we could do hours on this, but can you give us a thumbnail? How did we go from one to the other?
3: People who have been shattered by a massive tragedy such as 9/11 turned to the people around them for support in the moment. So on September 11th, we saw members of Congress have to be evacuated from the Capitol. There was fear about a fourth airplane, and of course we know there was one. It might have been coming for the Capitol. Went down because the passengers brought it down in Pennsylvania. And the members of Congress were out on the lawn just staring back at the Capitol, wondering what was going to happen. But eventually, when they got back, the members of Congress stood on the steps, and Republican and Democrat together, they stood shoulder to shoulder and sang God Bless America. It was an extraordinary moment, and it was symbolic of exactly what you're talking about. But as time goes on, that initial feeling, the hugging each other, that subsides, and anger and fear take over, and the people who were hugging each other very soon were pointing fingers at each other and blaming each other, and there was great debate over what America should do next. And what followed was a period of war, Afghanistan, Iraq, to some degree echoed by what's happening today, although that is a separate issue we have with Iran, and a lot of changes in terms of domestic policy, including surveillance of citizens and many other controversial things that have followed. And that's where the rancor returns.
2: You're right, Ron, to talk about so many different elements, threads that came out of 9/11. That also includes conspiracy theories, Islamophobia, of course, fatigue over the years, over foreign wars, even as we're in a new one with Iran today. In the last few years, anti-Semitism growing as well. Susan, I want to ask you, we covered the Afghan war together after 9/11, but I'm wondering now, as you're back in the U.S., you've been covering Washington for so many years now, what have you seen in terms of a line from 9/11, from the time when the country was so united, to deeply divided, distrustful, splintered politics in our country today? How did we get from there to here?
4: Yeah, I mean, to Ron's point, I was in Moscow on September 11th, and I will never forget the images of literally piles of flowers and stuffed animals and signs that said things like, we were together at the Elba, we're together again. Even Russians had an enormous sense of sympathy and empathy with what Americans were going through at that time. And, you know, it seems almost inconceivable. I think it was a blow to the collective psyche in a way that took the country arguably in a very different direction in both our domestic politics and in our geopolitics. And, you know, it's that politics of fear and division that really have shaped a whole generation and our adult lifetimes. When I started out here in Washington, I could drive my car up to the White House and pick up my friend from work, which I used to do. I could go right to the gate at National Airport and, you know, meet somebody there. Our world is reshaped in ways that are very tangible as well as imperceptible. And I think it's the lack of trust that I would say is the biggest difference, even more than the partisanship, Indira. It's that we were a high trust society in our institutions, in each other. And now look at the numbers across the board. We are becoming one of those low trust societies that you and I used to cover as foreign correspondents.
0: Isn't that funny? Well, you know, and you mentioned a younger generation, Susan. I'm thinking there are people listening to this thinking, what, you drove up to the airport, you could go to the gate, or even just that, you know, people were singing together on the steps. It just makes no sense. And Ron, I'm thinking another thing that we saw is there was the election of the first black president of the United States. There was backlash to that. There were people who, for instance, had always felt a part of the Democratic Party and felt that they were being left behind. People of faith who felt that they were being ignored. And that brings us to, you know, what else happened this week a year ago. Yesterday, far-right activist Charlie Kirk was assassinated, and we're hearing reportedly kids at the college where he was shot and where a memorial is planned are very divided over whether they want that memorial there. Many love him. Many find him hateful. People in the crowd at the Republican National Convention in Dallas called for progressive Democrats running for Senate to be shot when Texas Senator Ted Cruz mentioned those progressive Democrats by name. Let's listen.
5: When Abdul al-Sayed says he has a, quote, obligation to comply with Sharia law, he means it. And when James Tallarico says he wants to dismantle capitalism, he means it.
0: Ron, I'm hearing he should be shot. Where is John McCain? He's gone. You know, somebody who would have admonished those hecklers.
3: John McCain is gone and sorely missed. And the spirit that was John McCain is absent. And the feelings that we had after 9/11 have largely been dissipated. Some of that, of course, is underlying tension that was always in the society. And the more you try to address the underlying issues of society, whether it be racism or whether it be class rivalries, you are going to disturb the environment around you. You're going to disturb a lot of the people around you. And that's going to produce some pushback. And that's what we've been seeing in the years since the unity of 9/11 was dissipated into war and policies of domestic repression.
2: Susan, I want to ask you about this Reuters poll that suggests people are more scared of each other in this country now than they are of terrorists from abroad, and what that means for our politics. And I'm thinking about how you've covered Donald Trump over the years, and the language that he uses, is it in a way a result of all the fear that came out of 9/11, you know, and then the wars we had and what led up to that? And I'm wondering, how do you see his evolution as a political figure to someone who this week was holding a convention where he was charging people to attend this Republican midterm convention and offering money to Americans if Republicans win? I mean, there are things that we couldn't have imagined 25 years ago. Talk about how our political climate has changed.
4: Yeah, no, you're right, Indira. I mean, look, first of all, you know, demagoguery flourishes and feeds upon fear and hate. It both creates it and amplifies it. And I think we've seen the last 10 years, it's a very, very potent force when wielded by somebody who has the gifts of a demagogue. So it's the hatred existed in our society, but there's a difference between a leader, and not just John McCain. Whatever you thought of George Bush's policies, remember that he went out of his way in the immediate aftermath, at least, of 9/11 to say, you know, we're not going to hold all Muslim people responsible for the hateful actions of a small group. And mm-hmm. I think you don't hear that today from the leadership of one of our two parties. And that makes a difference. The other thing I think that's just so important is the divisions in society. Sure, they already existed, but there's also a conscious policy feeding lies and misinformation and conspiracy theories as a way of solidifying your support from your backers. And that has been really present with us over the last 10 years. And, you know, it's a kind of division that's hard for us even to understand. Imagine telling yourself of 25 years ago that we would be in a war of words, a trade war with Canada. Our president would be denying Canadian nationhood, telling us that they're the bigger enemies, that the enemies are within, and that the enemy within is bigger than Russia and China. That's just not conceivable. Yeah, no.
0: Well, this has been a cheery conversation, but maybe appropriate for a very somber day. So, Father Elving, I mean Ron, NPR senior contributor, we thank you so much. Susan Glasser, staff writer at The New Yorker, we thank you as well. Thank you both.
3: Thank you.
4: Thank you.
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0: I'm Robin Young. It's Here and Now. 25 years ago, we were preparing for only our second national broadcast from Boston when a plane hit the World Trade Center in New York, knocking out signals. As WNYC valiantly struggled to broadcast, we joined a chorus trying to tell the country what was happening.
12: It has been a horrific day of national tragedy. Here is what we know. Both World Trade Center towers in New York City were destroyed this morning after being struck by airplanes, one of them hijacked out of Boston.
13: Another plane has crashed into the Pentagon. It took a direct hit, and a 757 has crashed 80 miles southeast of Pittsburgh. All federal office buildings in
0: Boston. My colleague Bruce Gellerman and I would find out later that there were actually two planes from Boston where we were based. They both crashed into the World Trade Towers in New York. Another plane left from Dulles in Virginia hit the Pentagon. A fourth from Newark, New Jersey, was forced down by passengers in a field in Pennsylvania. All that morning, we just pulled in the sound of voices trying to describe to us the impossible. We just thought we'd let you hear what it sounded like, and it can be tough.
14: And now both of those twin towers are smoking. They are on fire. Large holes visible in the side of the 110-story building, landmark Twin Towers.
15: We have learned also that the president is going to speak.
14: The FBI is now pursuing reports that one or both of those planes were hijacked.
16: Two airplanes have crashed into the World Trade Center in an apparent terrorist attack on our country.
17: I looked out my window, which is directly across from Pentagon and Pentagon Row apartments, and I saw the tail of a large airliner. It plowed right into the Pentagon.
18: I've never seen anything like it in my life. The tower just collapsed moments ago. I'm on the phone here at a gas station, and as I was on hold waiting to get on the line here, people started screaming, "Oh my God! Oh my God!"
14: It fell like a deck of cards. It fell straight down. It came from the top all the way down. It just simply pancaked.
0: That was at around 10 o'clock in the morning. I had just rolled a television past the guests in Studio 2 here at WBUR for the program The Connection. Michael Goldfarb was hosting. It was almost 10:30.
19: Could you talk a bit about the kinds of skills that terrorist groups actually have? As I watch, we do have a television in the studio. The second tower of the World Trade Center has just collapsed.
3: Oh, my God.
19: The skyline of Lower Manhattan is irrevocably altered. A plume of smoke. My guests and I can only tell you, listeners, are shocked. The tower has come down. The World Trade Center's twin towers no longer exist.
14: The twin towers are down. The Pentagon still burning.
15: There have been evacuations of the West Wing of the White House. The Capitol building has been evacuated.
14: Evacuations now ordered at the United Nations in New York and at the Sears Tower in Chicago. Los Angeles has mobilized its anti-terrorism division.
0: We have to report now that United Airlines is just reporting that a second plane has crashed, a second United Airlines plane. A United Airlines flight also crashed in the D.C. area. We're now hearing reports from United Airlines that a second plane of theirs has crashed.
14: Now we're being told United Airlines has lost a plane near Pittsburgh. It's a large plane believed to be a Boeing 747. It has crashed about 80 miles southeast of Pittsburgh.
0: It crashed into a field in Shanksville, Pennsylvania, after passengers commandeered a drink cart and stormed the cabin. And that was that. Over time, we'd hear about so many heroic acts that day. There was Michael Benfante, who carried a woman in a wheelchair down 68 flights in the North Tower. He put her in an ambulance. The tower began to collapse. He ran, thinking of the firefighters he just passed. And these are some of the things that also haunt you. You saw the firemen going the other way.
20: Right. Probably 75 to 100. I don't know. Could have been more. Could have been a little less. And they were exhausted. They were carrying tools and hoses and... They were going up as everybody was going down, and all they kept saying, they were just relaying our fears, just saying, everything's going to be okay. Just keep moving. Everything's fine. And you could tell what their lips were saying. Their eyes weren't telling the same story. To me, you can't call me a hero. Not when you think of them.
0: So many stories. We decided to bring you just one. When Jim Gartenberg was trapped in the towers, he called into a local TV station and reported until the tower collapsed. He and his wife Jill had a 2-year-old, Nicole. Jill was pregnant with the child she'd named Jamie after Jim died. We visited her months later in her New York apartment, and we start with his phone calls. They are tough to hear.
21: On the phone, we have an eyewitness, is that correct?
22: Yeah, Jim Gartenberg joins us. He was on the 86th floor of, I'm not sure which tower, was it the east, north or south, Jim?
23: It's the World Trade Center 1, and it's not was. I am here, and I'm stuck right now.
22: Now, are you above...
24: My husband's name was James Michael Gartenberg. He went by Jim Gartenberg, and he was on the 86th floor of 1 World Trade Center.
23: A fire door has trapped us. Debris has fallen around us, and part of the core of the building is blown out.
22: Jim,
24: actually, a friend of mine had called me on my cell phone and said, Jill, I just heard Jim on TV, and he sounds great, and he's going to be okay. And I said, he's not going to be okay. I knew he wasn't going to be okay. I knew that he sounded calm and in control because that's just always how he sounded. But I knew what was going on in there, and I had walked out of my office to look downtown, miles downtown, when I saw the smoke and the fire that was coming from those buildings, I couldn't imagine anybody was going to survive that, even if the building didn't collapse, which, of course, then, so.
12: After Jim died and the tower collapsed, Jill became one of 100 widows expecting a child. In 2002, she was raising 3-year-old Nicole and 6-month-old Jamie, who was born half a year after her father's death.
24: She's named after my husband, who is James, and right after your daddy, in his honor. Okay, sweetie, I'll get it.
12: The ice cream, let's go. Get the ice cream.
24: Okay, you know what? Let's leave it like this. This?
12: Do you know what we call these little things where we're from? These little things? You know what we call them? We call them Jimmies.
24: Who's Jimmy? Our daddy? Is that your daddy? She's too busy eating.
1: He's still my daddy.
24: He's still your daddy. That's right. He'll always be your daddy.
12: Well, and you have that 24 hours a day.
24: Yes. Every day we talk about daddy and we watch videos about daddy, right? Mm. Nicole loves to watch our wedding video.
1: Mommy and daddy.
24: You want to watch it now? The mommy and daddy video with you in it?
1: Yeah.
24: Okay.
1: Here's
24: daddy. I had been initially in my office when I got his initial phone call and phone message.
2: Tuesday, 8:48 a.m.
4: Jill, there's a fire on my floor. I love you, Jill. Everyone, I love you. I don't know if I'm going to be okay here. I love you so much.
12: Your husband sounded so frightened in the message to you. And then he became so strong for other families on television.
24: Absolutely. You know what? Even in his last moments, that was typical of what my husband represented. He just cared about others. What he said on the local news station was, if anyone has a loved one in the building, please don't be concerned. Things are under control at the moment. You know, in his last moments of life, to say that and to be concerned about others, that was just typical of my husband.
12: What did you and he get to say to each other that you can...
24: How much we loved each other and how much he loves my daughter. You know, what do you say? What is there to say? I spoke to him 5 or 6 times. What else is there to say when I know he's not coming back home? And thank you, sweetie. Nicole brought me a tissue. This is where we started a home together. Life has to go on.
1: Hi, it's Daddy.
24: Oh, it's Daddy?
12: On a toy phone.
24: Yeah, she does that all the time. It's her way of talking to him.
1: Daddy, hi, Daddy.
12: Yeah. I'm looking at these letters. This man writes, so calm, so reassuring. I heard him speak of where he was, trapped. I was wondering, could I be half as brave as he was? He left quite an impression.
24: Mm-hmm. That's right, he did. Sweetie, you know what? Let's get into pajamas now.
12: Little Nicole is now in her early 20s. Her sister Jamie, just 20. Jill Gartenberg remarried. And on this 20th anniversary of 9/11, she told us she's trying to take care of herself. You know, take it easy.
5: I'm on the 86th floor on the east side of the building facing the East River.
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5: If I'm on the air, I want to tell anybody that has a family member that may be in the building that the situation is under control for the moment and the danger has not increased. So please, all family members, take it easy.
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0: The voice of Jim Gartenberg speaking from the doomed World Trade Center towers on 9/11. By the way, he was scheduled to move the next day to a Midtown office. He died in the tower collapse. We visited his widow, now Jill Gartenberg Pila. It's Here and Now.
1: 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Joe Yazak and Matt Murphy coming to you for our third day of our September pledge drive on a very emotional anniversary, I guess is the way to do it, of 25 years since the attack on the World Trade Center and the Pentagon. So it's a very emotional day, obviously. But one of the things that has been reflected all day today is NPR had been there during the day, keeping everyone informed about what is happening. And then also now, 25 years later, they're going and still continuing the story. What happened to some of these people?
2: Yes.
1: What happened to the survivors? What happened to the spouses of the spouses that were lost? So all of that is a big emotional day, but they bring it to you the best way that NPR does, and that's with fantastic storytelling. 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
1: Upper right.
2: Upper right. It's usually upper right. I don't think Chaz has moved it on us.
1: I don't think so. 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Just like Matt was saying, if you have never given before, now is a great time to do it, because we have an anonymous donor that's going to match whatever your donation dollar for dollar. And you've probably been hearing, oh, for $100 this, for $500 this, $200 this. You can do it in whatever dollar amount that fits your budget. Maybe it's $10. Maybe it's $20. We know a lot of people, if you're just starting out in your career, you don't have a whole lot of disposable income for something like this. You know, I'm trying to do quick math, but, you know, essentially, if you do it for $60, become a sustaining member, that's $5 a month
2: yep.
1: that goes out. I imagine that is less than a cup of coffee. Our own Michaela Blue is down here talking with us, and when she used to work, she now works upstairs in the marketing department, but when she was down here, pretty much by probably 9, 10 o'clock, she would really need her coffee. So she would go up and get a nice fancy coffee. Well, that's more than $5. And if you're doing that every day, that adds up. So, but we're just asking you once a month.
2: Yeah.
1: Maybe bring in your coffee once a month, and then you are paying for the program that you enjoy.
2: And it's a, you know, it's a great service to support Delta College Public Radio. We bring you news. We bring you music. We bring you, there's a handful of on the weekend variety shows. We, not variety, variety, but you know, it's a variety of shows.
1: A variety of shows.
2: Thank you. It, you know, the This Old House guys are not going to sing and dance and tell you about how to, but they're going to, give you advice on how to, you know, unclog a sink, how to install a railing on your back steps and stuff like that. And they're going to answer questions. Same thing with Rick Steves. He has a travel show. There's the Milk Street Radio. Mm-hmm. And which brings me to, you know, if you're a foodie and you would like to get some access to some recipes, we right now have the New York Times cooking bag. For a one-time contribution of $100, you're going to get the New York Times one-year digital access. 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And, of course, there's also a cookbook from Dr. Joel Furman. The cookbook's called Eat to Live, Quick and Easy Cookbook. There's 200 recipes in there. 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The other thing that we have right now is the Bob. Well, okay, let's do both. There's two calendars. I shouldn't go. I always go to Bob Ross first.
1: Well, because it's up on top.
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5: 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It's Here and Now. Temporary protected status has allowed people from El Salvador to live and work legally in the United States since 2001. The Trump administration could have ended that status on Wednesday, but it allowed the deadline to pass without taking action. NPR immigration correspondent Vanessa Romo talked to Salvadoran groups who want a legal pathway to citizenship.
6: The administration's lack of action this week means that more than 170,000 immigrants from El Salvador still have the privilege of living in the U.S. legally, even if that living is in limbo. On Wednesday, the Department of Homeland Security said, quote, an announcement on El Salvador's TPS will be made at the appropriate time. Until then, Salvadorans retain TPS protection. For many, including Jose Palma, a TPS recipient and a coordinator for the National TPS Alliance, it's a relief, but a disappointing one.
7: Yeah, this is a very difficult and uncertain moment.
6: Palma, like most other TPS recipients, is frustrated that there still is no legal pathway to citizenship. That's why the National TPS Alliance is lobbying to get Congress to act.
7: There are legislations in Congress that will provide a pathway for permanent residency. Examples are like the American Dream and Promise Act, which was introduced as a discharge petition.
6: He's referring to Discharge Petition 25, which would bypass House leadership and bring the bipartisan immigration bill directly to the floor for a vote.
7: It needs 218 signatures to force a vote. We just need one more Republican to sign on.
6: Francisco Semillao is the chair of the National Salvadoran American Association. His group is trying to convince Republicans to pass a more short-term solution that would extend TPS for Salvadorans for another 18 months.
8: Let's not think about this as solving an immigration issue. Let's make this a humanitarian extension for people that just can't all of a sudden be told you can't be here anymore and you only have 60 days or six months to leave.
6: That would at least give families more time to make plans on how to proceed, he says. Immigrant advocacy groups estimate more than 150,000 Salvadoran TPS holders contribute about $5.4 billion to the U.S. economy each year as part of the workforce. And over the last 25 years, they've given birth to approximately 150,000 American children. Vanessa Romo, NPR News.
4: Well, we've spoken here over the last 25 years about those who died on 9/11, and more recently about those who've died since, especially in Lower Manhattan, from environmental diseases caused by the toxic stew at Ground Zero. You might remember we recently spoke with a dear friend, Barry Nolan. He'd been a TV reporter at Ground Zero from day one, sleeping on the ground, sifting through the dust to show it to TV viewers, befriending first responders. Then he left broadcasting because he wanted to do more for them. And so he joined New York Representative Carolyn Maloney, working with her as she ferociously fought for medical coverage for both first responders and others who were at or near 9/11. Decades later, Barry started having a nagging cough and shocked us all with news it had developed into a fatal disease. What have you been diagnosed with?
9: I've been... I thought I'd do a show and tell. I've been diagnosed with interstitial lung disease.
4: Yeah.
9: It didn't really connect with me until I was on the phone with former Congresswoman Carolyn Maloney, and I just kept coughing in her ear. And like that, I said, I'm sorry, I'm coughing in your ear like that. I've just recently been diagnosed with interstitial lung disease. And she said, you should call the 9/11 fund right now. And it turned out that going on 60 reporters that covered the 9/11 story have had lung disease.
4: I didn't know that.
10: Well, what I immediately thought of is how can I help him?
4: Well, that's now former Congresswoman Carolyn Maloney. I called her last night on my phone. She's worked tirelessly for years, spearheading federal laws and huge funds for not just first responders and people sickened or killed on 9/11. Yes, almost 3,000 people died on 9/11, but 10,000 have died since of 9/11-related illnesses. She is furious at the release of records showing New York officials knew. But also, as Barry discovered, many of those illnesses are just showing up, And the Congresswoman had a shock for us as well.
10: Right after 9/11, we created a victims' compensation fund for the people that died. But many, many more died from the toxic fumes that they inhaled, like Barry. Barry is deadly sick. People are coming forward with cancers and with diseases that worked at the pile, was there that night, as I was, and now is suffering with what we call the World Trade Center cough. And I also have the World Trade Center cough, so I was telling them some of the things that the doctors had told me and how to try to control it.
11: Well, I'm going to have to ask you about that. I mean, you don't yet have a diagnosis, do you, I hope, of interstitial lung disease. I mean,
10: We're trying to figure out what it is.
11: I mean, can you wrap
10: but
11: your...
10: This has happened to many of my friends. We finally passed the bill after 15 years, which we named after the first person who was diagnosed with dying from 9/11. It was James Droga. He was a lieutenant in the police force of New York, but he was diagnosed in New Jersey because in New York they were saying there was no connection. When Zadroga was sick and dying, they said he was really a dope addict. They attacked him.
4: I remember reading that it wasn't until finally his death and an autopsy that people could see that his lungs were just riddled with glass.
10: God, it was awful. He was throwing up black phlegm. Where'd that come from? His father had a little baby daughter, and the father and the baby daughter would come to all of our hearings and support us. There are so many heartbreaking stories and people that risked their lives to save the lives of other people and ultimately became sick and are dead now.
4: It's not just the people who risked their lives heroic. There was a group of people from a church in Mississippi who came and scrubbed people's apartments.
10: They came in from all over the country. Mm. Many of them are sick and dying now. And we know now from these documents that the mayor put up that government knew. Yeah. And I can't think of if it had been disclosed earlier how we would have been able to save more lives.
4: I have to say to you, Congresswoman, I'm concerned and sorry to hear that you're now, you know, wrestling with a cough. Are you worried? I mean,
10: absolutely, I'm worried.
4: Yeah.
10: I'm worried. I'm in the program now, too.
4: Mm. Well, at the program today on 9/11, there's not going to be just the six bells that there traditionally are to commemorate those who've died. There's going to be a seventh bell.
10: One bell that commemorates those that passed away.
4: Yeah.
10: They perished because of 9/11 related environmental conditions.
4: Yeah.
10: Well, it's all extremely moving, and the museum, incredible. We have the memorial where each name of each person who perished on 9/11 is, and we've started another area in the park where we put the names of the people that have clearly died because of the toxic fumes and pulverized glass. But also we are coming up with cures and advanced science. We've talked a lot about Barry, but there are new medicines that have come out really recently that he's using that were not even created before 9/11. Because now everybody is coughing and sick. They're spending or doing research on what to do, and some new medicines have come out that he says are very helpful to him.
4: Yeah.
10: So I'm very proud of having played a role.
4: Yeah. Well, Congresswoman Carolyn Maloney, who spearheaded all of these wonderful programs that are now there for people like our friend, and it's there for you. I truly hope that you have got this early enough that you can put some brakes on it. I wish you nothing but better health.
10: Thank you for caring.
4: Yeah.
10: Thank you.
4: Bye-bye.
10: Bye-bye.
4: And she says anyone who thinks they have a 9/11 illness, Google the World Trade Center Health Program. It's here now.
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5: It's Here and Now. Maybe we should start this next story like this. A Christian, a former Muslim, and an ex-Mormon walk into a comedy club. Religion has long been an irresistible subject for comedians. The jokes often land best when comics draw on their own faith traditions, but that can be tricky too. Reporter Buffy Gorilla talked to three comedians who focus on religion in their acts and found out what they will and won't say to get a laugh.
15: Standing on a tall stage in a room with a retro vibe in Provo, Utah, Elena Hershey is shooting her first ever comedy special.
16: All right. So good to be here with you guys. Thanks for coming out.
15: Hershey was once part of The Church of Jesus Christ of Latter-day Saints, whose members are commonly known as Mormons.
16: But yeah, I served my mission in El Salvador. It is kind of crazy that they sent us there. Because if you're not familiar, El Salvador is extremely dangerous. And I personally cannot imagine a group of people less equipped to live in a violent, gang-run country than Mormon teenagers. I had never seen an R-rated movie before. And the church was like, "You're going to be in one now."
15: Comics like Hershey have a long history of poking fun at religion, from George Carlin and Jim Gaffigan to newer voices like Taylor Tomlinson.
17: I think the list of commandments was deliberately and artificially inflated to get it up to 10.
18: I never miss church when I'm home. Yeah. When I travel, it's less consistent, meaning I never go.
16: But I have a lot of Christians in my life, a lot of people praying for me, which I try not to take personally.
15: Before she had comedy specials on Netflix, Taylor Tomlinson grew up devoutly Christian.
19: And I remember, like, you would get a prize if you memorized a Bible verse every week. And I never did or could. The only one I ever got was Jesus Wept.
15: That's from John 11:35, the shortest verse in the Bible, by the way. Hershey and Tomlinson can spot jokes because they've spent years noticing the quirks of their religion. Caroline Mattis, an expert on faith and media, says their experiences can lend their humor a sharp edge.
20: I think part of what being an insider-outsider combo brings in terms of comedy is being able to reflect on the absurdity or the gap between sort of what you believe now and what you were taught in a way that doesn't feel necessarily just like an attack, because it's also just sharing. Like, it's sharing your past. It's sharing the way we all do.
15: But joking about religion can be chancy. People are passionate about their personal faith and can be offended if a joke's gone too far. That's something Hershey says she keeps in mind.
16: I'm in Utah and the crowds can be really mixed. You'll have ex-Mormons and you'll have active believing Mormons. It's always felt a little bit dicey to me of like, I don't want to offend the audience.
15: So she eased into writing about her religious background. Even when on tour, she uses the material sparingly.
16: I've kind of tried to avoid it a little bit because in Utah, it feels kind of hacky. It feels like the obvious thing that's like easy to go for.
0: I grew up in a strict Muslim family, so I'm still learning. Muzzies? You still practice or? Okay, so for me, it's like my family like shoved it down my throat and like now I want to go to hell just to spite them. You know what I mean? Like I'm excited to go to hell just to upset them. That's my vibe. Are you all sisters?
15: That's Dina Hashem. She was an Emmy-nominated writer of The Daily Show who examines her Muslim upbringing in her stand-up show. One of her bits is about the aftermath of 9/11, when she found common ground with former President George W. Bush.
0: Every day he was like, those people hate our freedom. But I was watching that as a seventh grade girl, like, preach George W. Bush. They don't want us to date boys. They don't want us to have sleepovers. Why do they hate freedom? But I think it's really nice that I was probably the one Muslim in the world after 9/11 that was like, George Bush gets me.
15: Hershey Hashem and Tomlinson cover more than just religion in their acts. They also share their thoughts on life, politics, and dating. But Tomlinson says religion has a universal quality that connects with audiences.
19: What I love about great stand-up is when it can help facilitate conversation and hopefully inspire whoever's watching it to be brave enough to talk about things that maybe they weren't comfortable talking about before.
15: So faith and funny bones aren't mutually exclusive. Jokes provide a space for audiences to reflect, laugh, and maybe even find a little common ground. One punchline at a time. For NPR News, I'm Buffy Gorilla.
21: 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Here Now is a production of NPR and WBUR. I'm Indira Lakshmanan.
22: 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It's Here and Now.

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3: 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I'm Joe Yazak. Joining me in the studio is Emily Anderson. And yes, actually joining in the studio live.
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5: 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I'll try to carry the torch for you, Joe.
3: No problem. 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

0: copy paste from the 1940s. So we want to make sure that you're hearing everything that's happening on the Great White Way and beyond. That's why we hope you listen. But it does have a cost associated with it to buy all of that new music for you. And so we hope if this is a program that you appreciate, that you can give us a financial contribution to show your appreciation. And again, that phone number is 877-472-7677.
1: Yeah, it takes no time at all, about 2 or 3 minutes, maybe 4 minutes at the most. When you give us a call, they'll ask for your name, address, how much you would like to contribute, and if you have any comments about our programming. Yeah, definitely let us know what you enjoy best about listening to Beyond Broadway. Do you like the fact that we have the new shows on? Do you want us to get more artists, nationally known artists? I think there's going to be one artist that Emily is going to really try her best to get a one-on-one in-person interview. And if you don't know yet, there's a her boyfriend is coming to town. I hope your husband doesn't mind.
0: He doesn't mind at all. He's very excited. We just heard these past couple weeks that Leslie Odom Jr. is going to be coming to the Temple Theater in June, and that's right here in Saginaw. So very excited to have him coming to the area, and I'm going to do anything I need to do to get that interview. So stay tuned to see if that happens. We'll be playing some music from Leslie Odom Jr. later in this hour, but we also have music coming up for you this hour from Sutton Foster, who's going to be at the Wharton Center in October. We have music from Beetlejuice, which is coming through on tour. And we also have music from 9 to 5, which is going to be playing at Midland Center for the Arts as part of the Center Stage Theater season. The opening musical of their season is 9 to 5, which, of course, it wasn't planned this way, but certainly is a tribute to Dolly Parton and all of the great work that she has done. But before we get to any of that music, we want to acknowledge that today is September 11th, and with the 25th anniversary, I cannot believe it's been 25 years, but with the 25th anniversary of September 11th, there are a lot of performances of Come From Away happening around our state, around our country. I saw something the other day, and it's the algorithm was feeding me theater stuff, and they said there are 8 billion people on the earth, and 50% of them are currently in a production of Come From Away. So there are a lot of them out there if you've ever wanted to see Come From Away. Lots of community theaters producing it right here in our region. So from the 2017 cast recording of Come From Away, this is Joel Hatch and the company of Come From Away with Welcome to the Rock.
2: On the northeast tip of North America, on an island called Newfoundland, there's an airport. It used to be one of the biggest airports in the world, and next to it is a town.

0: Marinette, who's running late.
1: Sorry, Beulah. How's the kids?
0: Not exactly thrilled to be inside on such a gorgeous day. So I told them we'd only have a half day this morning, and they were quite pleased.

0: that morning, I'm in my car. The kids cross Airport Boulevard to get to school. And that time of day, people are in a little bit of a rush to get to work and stuff. So, normally, I sit there and run my radar.
1: Whoop, whoop.
0: And if they're speeding, I'll stop them and write out a warning ticket. I'll write

0: morning, I drop my kids off at school and head to the SPCA, where I'm greeted by my other kids, all barking and meowing for breakfast and a belly rub. Not that I'm complaining, I love them. But by the time feeding is done, I got to get back to pick up my human kids, so I take just 1 second for myself, and I'm sitting in my car.
1: I'm in the library.
2: I'm in the

0: from the 2017 original Broadway cast of Come From Away. That was Welcome to the Rock. And you, actually, and you mentioned before with getting stuff in your feed algorithm, mm-hmm. I've started getting a lot about this.
1: About Come From Away?
0: Not was it the town?
1: Oh, yeah, in Nova Scotia? Or?
0: Yeah, Gardner.
1: No, Newfoundland, sorry, yeah. It's in Newfoundland.
0: Yeah, so it's like, oh, 38 planes, here's all that. I'm like, how did this get into my feed all of a sudden?
1: It can read the thoughts in your brain.
0: Yeah. Okay.
1: Yeah, so not Welcome to the Rock, that was the song, but Come From Away is going to be produced here in the Great Lakes Bay region at Midland Center for the Arts later this season. They just announced their casting, and there are plenty of other performances and productions of Come From Away down in the Detroit area. I think they actually started like a passport situation where you can get your stamp from all of the different productions of Come From Away down in the
0: cool.
1: Detroit area right now. But just a wonderful story of hope that came out of the September 11th terrorist attacks, where many of the planes were rerouted to Newfoundland, and the folks in that small community had to take in a bunch of strangers into their community before those folks could get back home. So it's just a great story of hope. It is about 9/11, but it's more about the way that people come together and help each other in those types of trying times.
0: Gander.
1: That's right. Yes.
0: Yeah. And I was able to watch it when the traveling show came to the Center for the Arts. And yeah, it was very well done. I saw it. I want to say Apple TV had it at one point.
1: Yep, they did.
0: I saw it there first. And it's amazing how they can put this together with very little of a set.
1: Yeah, it's very imaginative set. Lots of chairs and that sort of thing. They're already starting to have conversations about how to track and manage all of the chairs in the production here in Midland. So it's a labor of love, that's for sure. So just a reminder that you're listening to the Pledge edition of Beyond Broadway today, and bringing you this music and all this information about what's going on is a labor of love for us. And we love to let you know so that you can go out and support your local theater scene in the Great Lakes Bay region. But it does come with a cost to us. And if you are somebody who listens to our show or values the information that we bring to the community, we would ask that you give us a call at 877-472-7677 in order to make a pledge to be on Broadway.
0: Yeah, it's very important. What we do is we try to get the new music, and of course we have to purchase the music. We're unable to use quote unquote streaming services in order to get it. So we have to purchase all the music that you hear on the radio set. And it comes at a cost. And now a lot of music, when we started, they were 99 cents. Now they're up to $1.29 for a majority of the
1: songs.
0: Which
1: doesn't sound like a lot, but when you think about all of the songs we play on a week in and week out basis, it does add up. Luckily, Joe and I, we are in this, well, at least I'm in this on a volunteer basis.
0: Yes.
1: So I'm happy to donate my time for the greater good, making sure that you hear everything that's going on here in the area. But certainly would appreciate a financial contribution or even a sustaining membership. 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Setting something up that recurs every month is a great way to do it. 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The number is 877-472-7677, or you can go online to deltapublicmedia.org.
0: And here we go. Yeah, and if you actually become a sustaining member, we have an anonymous donor from Midland who will, if you're a new sustainer, they will double match for the first month.
1: Wow, what a great match that we have set up there.
0: Yeah, so, and if you are a current sustainer who wants to increase your contribution, they'll also match dollar for dollar.
1: Great.
0: So that is a great way. 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Well, it doesn't seem like I've been working 9 to 5 lately, but we do have the next performance that's happening
1: Yeah, right here in Midland at the Center for the Arts. Center Stage Theater is doing 9 to 5, which is based on the movie of the same name with Dolly Parton and Lily Tomlin. And the stage production is coming to the center right here at the end of this month. So make sure you get on over to MidlandCenter.org if you're interested in seeing 9 to 5. We have two numbers coming up from the 2009 original Broadway cast production with Stephanie J. Block. We have Get Out and Stay Out. And with Allison Janney, Megan Hilty, and Stephanie J. Block, this is I Just Might.

assuming I'd come back. Well, let me tell you something. You are way off track. Can't you see I'm different? Or are you still that blind? No, you stand right there and take it. There's no

0: That was Stephanie J. Block with Get Out and Stay Out from the original Broadway cast of 9 to 5. And just before that, it was I Just Might, starring Stephanie J. Block, Megan Hilty, and Allison Janney.
1: And just a reminder that today is a pledge edition of Beyond Broadway. 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And we want to make sure that we can continue offering it to our listening audience out there in the region. 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As we mentioned before the break, a sustaining membership is a really great way to continue giving to the station at maybe a lower dollar amount per month rather than giving a lump sum, if that is the way that your finances work better for you. And they can set it all up so that it comes out monthly. You never have to worry about it. And there's lots of perks to being a sustainer. Not only are there some thank you gifts if you're interested in those, but it also gives you access to Delta Passport, which is a great way to go on and stream some of the great programming that we have on the TV side of things, including some Broadway performances through Great Performances. There's just a lot of great content over there. And that is if you become a sustaining member of our station.
0: Yeah, and that's at, I do believe it's $96.
1: Perfect.
0: I know we changed the price just recently. So
1: yeah, one-time donation of $96 or right. $8 a month for a year. 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You have to have like six different streaming subscriptions at this point. So, you know, what's one more to the mix, especially when you know that that money is going towards the cause of independent journalism here on our station, and making sure that you have unbiased opinions and information on everything that's going on in the world and in our own backyard. 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
0: And also, if you have been listening today or at certain points today, a couple weeks ago, Emily was asked to do some acting. Because we try to do during the pledge drives, we have a little dramas or something. We try to mix things up here and there. And Emily decided, like, sure, no problem. She had knew nothing about it. I don't know how much you read. You did a great job.
1: Oh, thanks.
0: And not talking to anybody, and it's just boom. So she did her part all by herself without interacting with Mark. Mark ended up being the other voice
1: in our radio play.
0: Yeah, and so we did it earlier today. And we had Emily from Essexville heard it while she was driving, and she was like, "Thank you for the wonderful dramatic radio play about the two-wick candle." And you know, she didn't need a candle, but she did make a contribution. So I know I'm teeing this up; it's 2 minutes, and we're kind of packed for time. But
1: sure.
0: Probably next week, or maybe next week's show, we might actually air it during Beyond Broadway.
1: And let me tell you guys, these two-wick candles, I have smelled all of the different scents. They are amazing. They smell so good. So, and those are for a one-time contribution of $84 or a sustaining monthly contribution of $7 a month. And then you would also, if you nudged that up to $8 a month, then you would get Passport as well. Yep. So you can light your candle, watch your Broadway shows on Passport, and then once the candle is completely gone, you can drink a tea out of this cup, or coffee, or hot cocoa. Like, I can't imagine a cozier way to start your fall. 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
1: Sure, let's go back to some music from the 2019 cast of Beetlejuice, the musical. We have Alex Brightman and Sophia Ann Caruso with That Beautiful Sound. But first, Leslie Kritzer, Adam Danheiser, and Sophia Ann Caruso. This is Deo.
2: Business friends, I have only known this amazing, amazing man and his unique daughter for a few months. I don't even know how many. I'd have to check my pay stubs. But as my guru Otho always says, Deo.
3: What?
4: What's going on, Delia? Are you all right?
2: I'm so sorry. I don't know what just happened. I meant to say, Misa de, Misa de, Misa de, Misa de, Misa de.
3: Ooh! Delia, do you need to lie down?
2: No, no. I just need to. Daylight, come and me won't go.
3: On behalf of Delia and myself, I'd just like to say, work all night.

0: You're never gonna regret this.
1: Beetlejuice!
0: We are gonna make such a great team. Give me just one more.
1: Beetlejuice!
0: It's showtime. Now, kid!
1: Whoa.
0: Looks like we're not invisible anymore! Do you hear that sound?
2: That beautiful sound.
0: That is the sound of clean white shorts turning brown. Torture and pain.

0: Somebody's at the door. All right, let's make some more people scream.
1: Package for thee.
0: You know overnight delivery costs extra?
2: What a ripoff.
0: Yeah!
3: Pizza for deets?
2: Hey, what'd you order?
0: Pepperoni, mushroom, and snakes.
3: Snakes?
0: Holy moly, a lot of people come to this house. Come here, start talking. Lights!
2: Hello? New neighbors? I brought you a pie. It's from the store. Oh, I don't see any.
0: Hi there.
2: Hi!

0: From the 2019 original Broadway cast of Beetlejuice, that was Alex Brightman and Sophia Ann Caruso with that beautiful sound. And we started that block off with Sophia Ann Caruso, Leslie Kritzer, Adam Danaheser, and more with Deo.
1: That's right. And Beetlejuice is going to be coming to our area in the near future. We'll keep you posted on all of that information. It is a great show, a lot of fun. And we had somebody on our station before who was in the original cast of Beetlejuice, Eric Anthony Johnson, who is originally from Bay City and has made his way out to Broadway and worked on that show as a swing. He ended up having to go on for a role that he had never covered before and stuff like that. He's got some great stories from his time in Beetlejuice. But again, we'll keep you posted on everything about the upcoming production of Beetlejuice so that you can go get your tickets and see that if you are interested. Just a reminder that we're trying to keep you up to date on everything that's happening in our area. And that does come with a cost to us as the station. We do have to buy all of the music that we play for you. And we would love to have a contribution from you if this is a program that you value. And you can do that by giving us a call at 877-472-7677 or going online to deltapublicmedia.org.
0: Yeah, I know. Besides hearing all of the wonderful music from the Great White Way.
1: Easy for you to say.
0: Easy
1: so.
0: For me to say, yes. One of the best things that we're able to do is with Emily being so in tune with the theater community in the Tri-County area, we always try to get directors and producers and actors from the area in their local productions. So actually allowing these theater people to have a platform to talk about what they're doing. And that doesn't usually happen in places.
1: Yeah, we try to let them come on and talk about their shows because so much work and time goes into it, from the directors to the stage managers, the cast, the crew, the orchestra. There's just so much work and love that's poured into these productions. And, you know, we have a lot of really smart and thoughtful artists in our area. Mm-hmm. And giving them the platform to be able to talk about not just, yeah, we're doing this show and here's everything that we had to do to put it up, but also their artistic vision and the ways in which they want to share these stories with our community. I think that's the great thing about community theater in particular, is that you get to have the conversations that matter to your own community with your own community members on stage and in the audience. So it's really powerful, and it's something that we really value here. So if it's something that you value as well, deltapublicmedia.org is the website, or you can always give us a call at 877-472-7677.
0: All righty. We're going to have Emily wants to talk about someone in particular a little bit later on, so we're going to give her a little bit more time. But actually, we have two big names coming to Michigan within the next 9 months, right?
1: That's right.
0: One of which is, like, I think probably right around the corner, isn't it?
1: It sure is. And I do want to mention really quickly that Beetlejuice, I just looked up the dates because I couldn't remember them when we were on the air earlier. Beetlejuice is going to be at the Wharton Center beginning September 18th. So you can visit their website, whartoncenter.net, for more information on that. But also coming up at the beginning of October, An Evening with Sutton Foster is happening over at the Wharton Center as well. Saturday, October 3rd. At 7:30 p.m. And if you've never seen Sutton Foster in concert, she is the most genuine, vulnerable, wonderful performer. I got a chance to see her in Thoroughly Modern Millie in her Broadway debut, and walked out of that theater being like, I don't know who that is, but she is incredible.
0: She's going to go somewhere, right?
1: Yeah, she sure has. And, you know, she's just a really magnetic personality on stage, and she's going to be coming to the Wharton Center. So make sure you check out those tickets. We have two numbers coming up from Sutton Foster from her Take Me to the World album. We have If I Were a Bell and Singing in the Rain. But first, this is Stars and the Moon.

I'd rather have champagne. I met a man who had a fortune in the bank, who had retired at age 30, set for life. I met a man and didn't know which stars to thank, and then he asked one day if I would be his wife.

And I took a breath. And I got my yacht. And the years went by. And it never changed. And it never grew. And I never dreamed. And I woke one day. And I looked around. And I thought, my God.

0: off of her 2008 Take Me to the World album. That was Sutton Foster with If I Were a Bell / Singing in the Rain. And we started that block off with Stars and the Moon.
1: And Sutton Foster is going to be at the Wharton Center October 3rd for a concert. So make sure you check that out. I'm not going to be able to go, so you all need to go for me and just tell her I said hi, because I'm sure she remembers me from the time that I bought her a drink at Oscars after her concert in Midland several years ago.
0: Oh, she was up here in Midland?
1: Yeah. And because she has, she has spent some time in Michigan. She lived in Michigan when she was in high school, I think.
0: Yeah,
1: in Troy.
0: Troy.
1: Yep. So she had several friends in the audience of her concert in Midland, and we asked where they might be going afterwards, and somebody told us they were going to be at Oscars. So we went to Oscars, and we're like, oh my gosh, Sutton Foster is here at Oscars with us. So we sent some a round of drinks to her table with her and her friends, and so she came up and chatted with us and thanked us for them, and everything was very nice.
0: Oh, that's cool.
1: Yeah, so if you're interested in seeing Sutton Foster, visit the Wharton Center website at whartoncenter.net. Next up.
0: Oh, before you do, I want to remember, pledge.
1: Oh, yeah, that's right. Okay, go ahead,
0: we're
1: Joe.
0: Still pledging, yes.
1: I was getting excited. I was getting ahead of myself.
0: Remember, this is our pledge edition of Beyond Broadway. If you enjoy this program, we're asking you to help us financially and make a donation to help us get the music, because Emily, she volunteers for everything. She volunteers all of her time, but we still need to purchase the music that you hear each and every week. 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Continue.
1: Now I get to tell you all how excited I am for June to roll around this year. Leslie Odom Jr. is going to be at the Temple Theater in Saginaw. And when the news came out that he was coming to the Temple Theater, I think it was about 30 seconds later that I texted Joe and said, did you see the news?
0: And I'm like, what's she talking about? I have no idea, because I think I was in a meeting at the time.
1: Probably. And, you know, we talk about a lot of things here, so it really could have been anything. But then I sent him the photo of the Leslie Odom.
0: And as soon as I saw the photo, I'm like, okay, now I know what she is. Oh, yeah, now I know why she's excited.
1: So we've been chatting with the folks over at Temple Theater. They want to make sure that you are all aware of that upcoming concert. And we want Saginaw to show up and show out for Leslie Odom Jr. and let him know what a great musical theater community we have here. So we're very excited. Stay tuned. We will hopefully be bringing you more information about that concert as we get closer. But it's out in, it's a little ways down the road at this point, June 2nd. So we will make sure that you are up to date with everything. Just keep your radio dial tuned to 90.1.
0: Let's see how many weeks of that it might be, I'm drawing a blank. In December, usually you do the countdown to Christmas.
1: That's right.
0: I think Emily might decide to do the same type of countdown, but it's to Leslie Odom Jr.
1: Absolutely.
0: Every week we're going to have a different Leslie Odom Jr. song.
1: That's right. I love that idea, the counting down to Leslie Odom. We'll make sure that we'll put that in the old hopper for an idea as we get closer. But again, if you value having all of this information early so that you can plan your ways that you're going to support the arts in our region, we would love to have a contribution from you. The number is 877-472-7677, or you can go online to deltapublicmedia.org. But before we get to the end of the hour, we wanted to play some Leslie Odom for you to get you in the mood, get you excited about this concert from the One Night in Miami motion picture soundtrack from 2021. This is Leslie Odom Jr. with Speak Now.

0: From the One Night in Miami motion picture soundtrack that came out in 2021, that was Mr. Leslie Odom Jr. with Speak Now.
1: And again, Leslie Odom Jr. is going to be at the Temple Theater in Saginaw, not until June. So we just talked in during the break. We finally thought of the word that we were searching for, an Advent calendar, for Leslie Odom Jr. So we might be playing a lot of Leslie over the course of the next few months just to make extra sure that you are aware of this opportunity. My friend calls him hot chocolate for the ears.
0: Oh, that's right. Yep. I remember. Yep. I've heard you say that before.
1: Mm-hmm. And I'm very, very, very excited to have him right here in our area.
0: And both of us have actually seen him in concert.
1: Yeah.
0: Down at the Wharton Center.
1: That's right. Yeah, he did a Christmas concert.
0: My daughter was kind of upset because he just did Christmas songs. There was one song that she really likes, and he didn't sing that one, so she was kind of disappointed.
1: Well, I think I know which one it is. We'll have to make sure to play it here. Thank you for joining us over the course of the last hour. Just a reminder that this is the Pledge edition of Beyond Broadway, so we would love to have you. You have a few more minutes left here for you to give us a call and give us a contribution for Beyond Broadway. We hope that you get as much out of this as we do putting it together for you, but it does come with the cost. And mm-hmm. So if you can give us a call at 877-472-7677 or going online to deltapublicmedia.org, the process is super simple to make a contribution, and it really means a lot to us.
0: Yeah, it definitely does. Everything comes at a cost. So that's why we're asking you right now during this drive to make a contribution, whatever dollar amount fits your budget, maybe $10, maybe $50, maybe $100, and your name will go on the sound investment wall. But no matter what, you are supporting a local theater here in the area.
1: Yeah, we are so glad that you were able to join us this hour. We hope you have a great weekend. Make sure you get out there and enjoy some theater.

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2: 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And it's just about that time once again. In the next hour, you might hear something old, maybe something new, maybe something local. 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
3: Live from NPR News, I'm Lakshmi Singh. The country is reflecting on the nearly 3,000 lives lost on 9/11 a quarter century ago, and for the thousands of people who've died since 2001 from illnesses related to the terrorist attacks. At Ground Zero this morning, a moment of silence was held for all of these lives. And reporter Steve Kastenbaum also tells us that during the reading of the victims' names, one speaker broke from tradition.
4: Michael S. Boksch.
5: The victims' families were joined by dozens of current and former elected officials who sat in silence as the names were read aloud. Political speeches are banned from the ceremony. But Terry Strada, national chair of 9/11 Families United, strayed from the script after honoring her husband, Tom Strada.
6: But how can it be 25 years and still we have no justice for the role that Saudi Arabia played in your murder?
5: The 9/11 Commission and other investigations cleared the Saudi government of any role in the attacks, but several Saudi citizens with ties to the government were found to have provided support to the terrorists. Strada called on President Trump to hold those people accountable. For NPR News, I'm Steve Kastenbaum in New York.
3: Over the last two nights in Dallas, Republicans held their first ever midterm convention. The upper deck of the arena had thousands of empty seats, and President Trump joked about it.
7: I shouldn't have looked up there.

0: a speech demanding universal health care, openly upstaging the sitting president.
1: It's going to be for that democratic platform plank that provides decent quality of health care.
0: The spectacle laid the groundwork for Kennedy's 1980 primary challenge against Carter. Party leaders quietly killed off the midterm convention format a few years later. Ryland Barton, NPR News.
2: At last check on Wall Street, the Dow Jones Industrial Average was up 600 points, or more than 1%, at 52,664. The S&P and NASDAQ also up more than 1%. This is NPR News. Elon Musk is threatening to sue filmmaker Alex Gibney over an upcoming documentary on the billionaire. NPR's Bobby Allen reports Musk's lawyer wrote a letter to the film's production company claiming the film is defamatory.
3: Gibney's film includes text messages Musk sent, which NPR has obtained, showing Musk discussing unleashing, quote, the anomaly in the Matrix, which he says involves his 10,000 lasers in space. There was a debunked conspiracy theory that Musk's SpaceX satellites somehow uploaded votes for Trump in the 2024 presidential election. But Genevieve Lakier of the University of Chicago Law School says exploring it isn't defamation.
4: It may be the case that Musk is unhappy about the space lasers thing, but it might be the case that he just does not like the documentary. He wants to do whatever he can to shut it down or to intimidate distributors.
3: Musk's legal team says it will proceed accordingly ahead of the film's October release. Bobby Allen, NPR News.
2: California Governor Gavin Newsom signed sweeping legislation this week to better shield people from online threats. The laws require tougher limits on minors' access to potentially addictive social media feeds, $1 million per child penalties on large social media companies found negligent of harming children through their platforms, and stronger risk assessments of AI models. Last month, Meta reached a settlement with California and 28 other states to resolve a lawsuit that alleged the parent company of Instagram and Facebook intentionally designed their platforms to get minors addicted. At the trial, Meta denied the allegations. This is NPR News.
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Yes, I am your host, Pat Cromley, and greetings, music lovers. It is that time once again, time for the PC Jazz Hour, coming to you almost live from the studios of Delta Public Media, right here at Delta Community College. Delta Community College, one of America's leading community colleges. And as usual, we have a great lineup of swing and groove and jazz. We're going to start with a recording from 1964. This is the music of Blue Mitchell on the trumpet, with a very young Chick Corea on the piano and a young Junior Cook on the tenor saxophone. This is off a Blue Note album called Blue Soul, and we're going to play the Blue Mitchell original, Fungi Mama.

Yeah, that was the sound of Stanley Turrentine on the tenor sax, and he was playing with Gene Harris and his group called the Three Sounds. Gene Harris on the piano, Stanley T on the tenor sax. Before that, we had Blue Mitchell on the trumpet with his tune, Fungi Mama. Chick Corea on the piano. I just love that one. All right, we're going to carry on with another one of my favorite unsung heroes, Shirley Scott, who was a great organist, but you don't hear that much about her. But you will hear about her here on the PC Jazz Hour. Right here, she's doing the Bossa Nova classic, Corcovado. Dig this, Shirley Scott.

the music of Roy Hargrove and his big band, playing a tune called Mambo for Roy that was written by pianist Chucho Valdez and was recorded earlier without the big band, with Chucho and Roy. And then Roy said, "Hey man, can you do a big band arrangement?" And they did it, and we dug it. Before that, we had organist Shirley Scott doing the bossa nova classic Corcovado. And we're going to continue with another female organist from Japan. Her name is Akiko Tsuruga, someone I was not familiar with till recently, but I saw it had Jeff Hamilton on the drums, and that's good enough for me. Dig this. This is called Orange Poles.

And I know everyone enjoyed that tune. Just My Imagination, of course. Motown classic. Played by Houston Person on the tenor sax. Before that, we heard Akiko Tsuruga, organist, and her group featuring Jeff Hamilton on the drums. Great stuff. We have time for a couple more here at the PC Jazz Hour, but a reminder, if you'd like to get a hold of me for any reason, I'm your host, Pat Cronley. 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Love to hear from you. Here's the music of Horace Silver off of his album, Cape Verdean Blues. We're going to hear the tune, Nutville. After that, we have one more from Houston Person on sax, an acid jazz classic called The Son of Man. You don't want to miss that. But here's Horace Silver doing Nutville.

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7: Live from NPR News, I'm Lakshmi Singh. It has been a day of deep reflection on the events of September 11, 2001. On this 25th anniversary of the terrorist attacks on U.S. soil, President Trump delivered a speech at the Pentagon. NPR's Frank Ordonez reports that during the solemn event, Trump also defended his administration's war against Iran.
8: President Trump and the First Lady listened as the names of the 184 people killed at the Pentagon were read at the beginning of the 25th anniversary ceremony of the attacks that killed nearly 3,000 people in New York, Washington, D.C., and Shanksville, Pennsylvania. In honoring those who died, Trump also sought to tie the moment to his decision to go to war in Iran.
9: We will never, ever forget. That's why we fight today. We don't have a choice. There can only be victory.
8: Trump spoke of American unity following the 9/11 attacks, calling it the authentic spirit of the nation. Franco Ordonez, NPR News.
7: Iran says it will attend a regional meeting of the foreign ministers of countries in the Persian Gulf. The Iranian Foreign Ministry says that 8 foreign ministers will be attending to discuss issues around the Strait of Hormuz, which Iran has blockaded since the start of the war. We have more from NPR's Hadil Alshalchi.
10: The Iranian Foreign Ministry spokesperson, Esmail Baqai, announced that the meeting of foreign ministers will take place in Oman next week. He said the foreign ministers of Iran, Iraq, and other Arab states on the coast of the Persian Gulf and the Sea of Oman will be attending. He said that the meeting will address negotiations Iran and Oman have been part of to reach an agreement to temporarily reopen the Strait of Hormuz. The Iranian blockade of the strait has affected global oil supplies. U.S. diesel prices hit a new American high at an average of $6 a gallon this week. Hadil Alshalchi, NPR News, Istanbul.
7: The last big economic report before the Federal Reserve holds its next interest rate setting meeting next week shows no relief.

0: Nearly all students attend schools with some kind of cell phone restriction or ban in the United States. NPR's Sequoia Carrillo has details.
1: The Brookings recent study on cell phone bans finds that usage of phones in schools by teens increased across the 2025-2026 school year, despite nearly all schools having some kind of ban in place. The increases were the smallest in schools with the strictest policies, like bell-to-bell bans versus policies that allowed use during lunch and passing periods. But even in schools with the strictest policies, most teens reported no impact on well-being indicators like happiness or stress. Cell phone bans have swept the country in popularity in recent years, uniting folks from across the political and geographic spectrum. Sequoia Carrillo, NPR News.
0: A federal court has ruled that the Energy Department overstepped its authority when it forced a coal-fired power plant in Michigan to keep operating longer than its scheduled retirement date last year. Another member of Norway's royal family has died. In a statement, the palace says Princess Astrid was 94 when she passed away today, just 2 days after she attended the funeral of her 89-year-old brother, King Harald. When it comes to naming its international airport in honor of the late Dolly Parton, Nashville is all in. Today, the Metropolitan Nashville Airport Authority voted unanimously to start the renaming process, although the final name has yet to be decided. It's NPR News.
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That's the Live in Paris version of 4 on 6, featuring Harold Mayburn on piano. Of course, that was Wes Montgomery, the one and only. Truly, one and only, man. Chuck Levin's here, and I tell you, we have got some Thad Jones coming up here in the living room. We've got Rick Hayden and John Pizzarelli, and Roger Calloway, and Wayne Wallace, Lena Horne, and Peter Sommer and her septet, and Nate Najjar as well, all coming up in the Jazz Living Room with something from Rufus Reed starting this off this hour. This is off of Rufus's release called Hues of a Different Blue. It also features Steve Alley on piano. This is the song Memories of You.

A lot of fun there. That's Rick Hayden and John Pizzarelli together with It's a Wonderful World. Thad Jones ahead of that, off of Mad Thad. A great arrangement. Frank Foster on tenor with Whisper Not. Yeah, great arrangement. I'm going to go now to Roger Kellaway and the song Prudence.

You know, I get tickled at some of these CD titles. And of course, that one. That's the Peter Sommer Septet with the CD Happy Go Lucky Locals. Paul McKee on trombone. And Peter Sommer Septet with, of course, the song Naima. Oh, my, yeah. Ahead of that, Lena Horne. Yes, Lena Horne from her Stormy Weather release. And the song, A Cockeyed Optimist. Lena Horne, great. Wayne Wallace with Lament ahead of that from To Hear From There. And Roger Kellaway did the song Prudence, featuring Peter Erskine on drums and Jay Lenhart on bass with him there. That's terrific. Chuck Levin's here. Welcome. Going to wrap up this hour of the Jazz Living Room with Nate Najjar on guitar. This is off of This Is Nate Najjar. That's the album title. The song is How Insensitive.

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0: Live from NPR News in Washington, I'm Ryland Barton. Flags and flowers in shades of red, white, and blue adorn memorials to the victims of the 9/11 terrorist attacks 25 years ago today. Governors across the country ordered flags to be flown at half staff. NPR's Bill Chappell takes us to places where people paused and reflected.
1: In Shanksville, Pennsylvania, a bell tolled for each life lost when Flight 93 crashed nearby. At the Pentagon, President Trump said the attacks brought Americans together.
2: We were all New Yorkers that day, every one of us. We were all New Yorkers.
1: And in New York, Vice President Vance joined four ex-presidents at the World Trade Center Memorial Site to hear families speak the names of those who died. The speakers, brothers, daughters, grandchildren, looked back on what was lost, and they pledged never to forget. Bill Chappell, NPR News.
0: There was more fighting overnight between Russia and neighboring Ukraine, with Russian drone and missiles again striking Ukraine's capital, Kyiv. Yet as NPR's Charles Maines reports from Moscow, Ukrainian attack drones continue to wreak havoc on Russia as well.
3: For months, Ukraine has shown a capacity to strike deep in the Russian interior, part of a strategy designed to make Russians experience a war that has raged some 4.5 years. Yet Ukraine's attack on two gas facilities in Siberia's Yamalo-Nenets region, some 1,800 miles from the front line, is believed to be the deepest strike to date. Ukrainian drones also targeted another oil facility and logistics warehouse in the city of Saratov and carried out strikes in the Volgograd and Tula regions. Those attacks came just a day after Ukrainian drones set fire to the lone Caspian seaport in the Republic of Dagestan and attacked the main beach promenade in Russia's resort city of Sochi, injuring more than 2 dozen people. Charles Maines, NPR News, Moscow.
0: Americans are getting financially squeezed as inflation wipes out any wage gains. People's pay just isn't keeping up with rising prices right now. And Heather Long, chief economist at Navy Federal Credit Union, says it's more than just at the gas pump.
4: It's not just gas and diesel. Yes, diesel prices are at a record high and gas prices are well above $4 again. But it's so much more, and that's what's really scary for the nation and for policymakers. Hotel prices, motor vehicle repair and servicing, restaurant costs, cars and trucks, these were all big price increases in August, and they're certainly not all tied to the war in Iran.
0: Inflation has stayed stubbornly elevated more than 5 years after prices first soared as the economy emerged from the coronavirus pandemic. Diesel prices in the U.S. have hit yet another record, soaring past $6 a gallon on average as the Iran war disrupts the world's flow of fuel. Major U.S. stock indexes rebounded today, clawing back much of their losses for the week. It's NPR. Tourism officials are asking visitors to steer clear of Kauai, one of Hawaii's most picturesque islands, as it

0: but the actual real estate impact is very concentrated in a relatively like small number of local markets.
1: In some regions, data centers seem to correlate with economic growth. In others, researchers saw rising energy costs and land use concerns. The group said it will continue to track markets as the data center footprint expands. Marissa J. Lang, NPR News.
2: Four French fighter jets have embarked on a 40-day flight. The mission involves around 300 personnel and refueling and transport planes. The 25,000-mile journey will take the jets through the Arctic, tropics, and desert regions with 9 stopovers across 3 continents. The exercise is meant to highlight France's commitment to international law and freedom of navigation. It's NPR.
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Martin Taylor and David Grisman together, and their version of the song A Foggy Day. It's off of his release called I'm Beginning to See the Light. Yeah, it's all kind of a bit of fun there for sure. Chuck Levins here. Welcome to a lot of fun here. It is the Jazz Living Room, where we can kick back and enjoy some great adventures in music, and it's all good. So, yeah, let's just be with that. Oh, yeah. Robert Henderson coming up. Kate McGarry, Keith Gans, and Gary Versace coming up. And Andrea Petriti. And Jerry Mulligan and his concert jazz band. And Cannonball Adderley, Josh Lawrence, and even some Oscar Peterson. It is, it's going to be tremendous. And we want to get with it. Got Richie Cole for you now. And this is from an album that he did based on the town he has moved to and decided to call his own. The album is titled Pittsburgh. Richie Cole with the song The Gypsy.

That's Josh Lawrence from the release called Contrast. He is on trumpet and with a very interesting title to that song of his. It's called Accompanied Contrast. Yeah, interesting. Accompanied Contrast. Cannonball Adderley ahead of that with West Coast Blues from African Waltz. And Jerry Mulligan and the Concert Jazz Band did I'm Gonna Go Fishing. There you go. Uh-huh. And Andrea Petrity did In Love with a Brown Skin Girl, featuring Pat Beliveau on tenor sax. I'm Chuck Levins. Welcome, friends. Got one now from Oscar Peterson. This is from Oscar Peterson Plays Duke Ellington. There you go. Oh, yeah. Here's a great take on Don't Get Around Much Anymore.

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2: Good evening. I'm Jeff Bennett.
3: And I'm Amna Nawaz on the NewsHour tonight. Americans remember the lives lost in the September 11th attacks 25 years ago. We look at how that day led to the longest war in U.S. history and how it transformed the nation.
4: It was just a really terrible assault on our nation. But we rose to it. We were more unified than we've been in a long time.
2: Iran-backed Houthi rebels capture an island at the entrance to the Red Sea, threatening one of the world's key shipping lanes for oil exports.
3: And Republicans wrap up their first ever midterm convention. 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
1: Welcome to the News Hour. Families, survivors, first responders, and dignitaries spent much of this day marking the 25th anniversary of the 9/11 attacks with somber and poignant ceremonies.
2: That included major gatherings in New York, a memorial attended by President Trump at the Pentagon, and a service in Shanksville, Pennsylvania. The September 11th attacks killed 2,977 people and sent the country on a course that would define the next quarter century.
3: On behalf of Ate, Kuya, and Didi, thank you for being our guardian angel. We love and miss you.
4: Where the Twin Towers once touched the sky, this morning names of the dead echoed in memorial.
5: Brandon J. Buchanan.
6: Greg J. Bach.
5: Dennis Buckley.
4: Each one a testament to a life cut short 25 years ago.
7: These were full three-dimensional people, and if they were here today, I think they would prefer that we remember them for how they lived versus how they died.
4: Jacqueline, Donovan. Family members read out each name over roughly 4 hours, accompanied by music, moments of silence, and bell ringing. To mark when the four planes crashed and two towers fell that day. 25 years ago, New York was the first place struck in the attacks, shocking the city and the nation. American Airlines Flight 11 flew into the World Trade Center's North Tower at 8:46 a.m. A second plane, United Airlines Flight 175, followed at 9:03. Roughly 30 minutes later, another plane, American Airlines Flight 77, crashed into the Pentagon, creating a fireball. And at 10:03, United Flight 93 went down in Shanksville, Pennsylvania, after its passengers fought back against the hijackers. By the end of the hour, the Twin Towers had collapsed, and the country was forever changed. Those paying tribute at Ground Zero today included every living former president and first lady, Vice President J.D. Vance, and New York City Mayor Zohran Mamdani,

0: Security advisor on September 11th spoke as well.
1: But I will always carry deep personal remorse for the pain that you, the families of the fallen, still feel, and for the trauma that our country endured.
0: And in Shanksville, bells and speeches honored the 40 lives lost on United Airlines Flight 93. One notable contrast to ceremonies of the past, more explicit political remarks in some cases, including President Trump, who tied support for the Iran war to the memory of 9/11.
2: We will never, ever forget. That's why we fight today. We don't have a choice. There can only be victory. We fight hard, we fight to win.
0: And in Manhattan, the relatives of two victims accused the government of withholding information about the role Saudi Arabia played in the attacks and called for accountability.
3: For 25 years, administration after administration, including leaders in front of us here today, chose to protect the Saudis instead of standing with the 9/11 families.
0: Though 15 of the 19 hijackers were Saudi nationals, the Saudi government has consistently denied any involvement in 9/11. Many of those gathered urged a return to the national sense of unity that followed the attacks.
4: The camaraderie you had after 9/11 was amazing. And I don't know, the young people have not experienced, they've only experienced the bitter polarization and so on.
0: Today, more than a quarter of all living Americans, roughly 100 million people, were not yet born on September 11th, 2001. For Sonia Argon, a recovery worker at Ground Zero, that made the act of remembering this year more important than ever.
5: And it's 25 years later, and we have a bunch of people that still don't understand, and my mission is to help them understand that they inherited this world, and what's normal for them is abnormal for us. Today is a hard day. I don't know why it's harder than any other year. I just feel people are forgetting, and they can't. They shouldn't.
0: And today, the CIA released its largest ever batch of declassified presidential intelligence briefs on the threat from Osama bin Laden and al-Qaeda before 9/11. Among the 71 documents is a September 1998 brief warning that Osama bin Laden's preferred option is to strike the U.S. on its own soil in Washington, adding that al-Qaeda may fly an explosive-packed airplane into a U.S. city. The documents show both the Clinton and Bush administrations received repeated warnings, but experts say they do not fundamentally change what was known. The threat was clear, while the intelligence lacked the timing and specifics needed to identify the coming attack.

0: In the day's other headlines, Houthi rebels in Yemen consolidated lightning gains across the country's western coast. The group recently resumed fighting with the Saudi-backed government, saying at least 82 people have been killed or wounded in recent Saudi-led attacks. The Houthis have extended their hold on a crucial choke point at the southern reaches of the Red Sea, the Bab el-Mandeb Strait. Ali Rogan has our update.
1: In one of the most watched waterways in the world today, Yemen's Houthi fighters captured the strategic island of Miyun. It's volcanic, nearly empty, and for the first time in years, Houthi-controlled. They didn't even have to fight for it. Overnight, Saudi-backed Yemeni government forces slipped away.
2: Now we place a chain from there to there.
1: A chain that could cripple global trade. It started here in Mocha yesterday, the Red Sea port where Saudi-backed forces collapsed in a single day. Today, Houthis control it for the first time in a decade. Saudi Arabia hit back, striking its airport. But Saudi Arabia also wanted American help. A person familiar tells PBS NewsHour the kingdom formally requested U.S. airstrikes. The U.S. consistently helps Riyadh militarily, but has not yet agreed to launch airstrikes. From Mocha, Houthi fighters pushed south and reached Miyun today. Together, Mocha and Miyun give the Houthis something they've never fully controlled, both shores of the Bab el-Mandeb Strait that carries roughly a tenth of the world's trade. It matters even more now with Iran and the U.S. battling over the Strait of Hormuz. The Houthis say they're only blocking

0: Saudi ships.
1: The Yemeni armed forces affirm that maritime navigation is safe for all companies except for Saudi vessels. We will continue and meet escalation with escalation until the aggression stops and the blockade on our dear people is lifted.
0: But tonight, Saudi Arabia's own lifeline may already be burning. Satellite data from Saudi Arabia shows black smoke rising near the east-west pipeline, Riyadh's only route to move oil away from the Strait of Hormuz. The kingdom said it shut it down as a precautionary measure following the attack. A regional official told the NewsHour it was not the Houthis, but an Iran-backed Shia militia in Iraq that launched the attack. Tonight, even away from the coast, the signs of escalation keep coming. Houthi media circulated this footage, which they say shows the wreckage of a Saudi drone shot down as tensions continue to escalate. Two choke points, choking not just trade and oil flows, but the chance at a swift resolution to this wider war. For the PBS NewsHour, I'm Allie Rogan.
2: Also today, the latest reading on U.S. inflation is fueling speculation that the Fed will raise interest rates when it meets next week. The Labor Department said this morning that consumer prices rose 3.4% in August when compared to last year. That's the same as a month earlier. And energy prices remain elevated, with fighting in the Middle East showing no signs of easing. In fact, diesel prices hit record highs above $6 a gallon today. And that has a knock-on effect, since it pushes up the costs of shipping for groceries and other goods. Health officials today declared an end to this year's cyclospora outbreak, which was the largest in U.S. history. The FDA expressed confidence that the recalled iceberg lettuce related to this particular outbreak is now off the market. Federal data shows that nearly 13,000 people across 21 states fell ill with the intestinal parasite this summer. Most were in Michigan, where two deaths were tied to the disease. The FDA says it will continue its investigation into the outbreak's origins and how infections became so widespread. In the UK, lawmakers rejected a proposal to legalize assisted dying for terminally ill adults in England and Wales.
3: The ayes to the right, 270. The nose to the left, 286.
2: Yeah! Today's vote in the House of Commons effectively ends a two-year debate in Parliament that had inflamed passions among lawmakers and the public. The bill would have allowed patients with fewer than 6 months to live to choose to end their lives with medical assistance, provided they had the approval of doctors and an expert panel. Polls suggest solid public support for the practice, but opponents have cited concerns about coercion and a lack of safeguards. A senior British defense official says more than 500,000 Russian troops have been killed since the start of the Ukraine war in 2022. The assessment from the chief of the UK's defense staff comes as Russia's advance has slowed significantly this year. Ukrainian casualties were not mentioned, and neither side gives regular updates on losses. In the meantime, Ukraine continues to strike Russia, with drones hitting this warehouse in the southwestern city of Saratov today. While in Ukraine's capital of Kyiv, firefighters battled flames after Russian drones hit gas stations and residential buildings. One woman who lost her apartment in the strikes spoke of her exhaustion even as air raids sounded.
4: I'm so tired of this that I don't know what to say. I don't see anything positive. Things are only getting worse and worse. Where do I find the strength?
2: Also today, Russian President Vladimir Putin criticized what he called the, quote, unseemly actions by Western leaders on the global stage. In remarks ahead of this weekend's BRICS summit in New Delhi, he cited attacks on logistical facilities, the seizing of maritime vessels, and sanctions, among others. A growing bipartisan group of lawmakers is calling for stronger AI regulations after two stark warnings this week about the dangers of the technology. Industry experts are still poring over the threats raised by Anthropic in a lengthy report yesterday. That includes attempts by bad actors to use its AI models to develop biological weapons and even efforts by Iran to target U.S. warships in the Middle East. That comes after outgoing Anthropic researcher Jacob Coxon sparked global concerns by posting online that AI could, quote, kill us all by the end of the decade. An Indiana state senator has finally won his primary race, 4 months after votes were cast and even after President Trump worked to defeat him. Spencer Deary was one of seven Republican lawmakers targeted by the president for refusing to redraw the state's congressional map to help the GOP pick up two House seats. Five of those senators lost their primary bids after Mr. Trump backed their opponents. But the state Supreme Court certified yesterday that Deary won his primary by 3 votes, advancing him to the general election in November. The teenage boy is safely back with his family after surviving for days on top of a capsized boat in Alaska's Bering Sea.
5: We'll swing around and grab you!
2: A fishing boat working with the Coast Guard spotted the 15-year-old kneeling on his overturned boat on Monday before helping him on board. The Coast Guard said he had symptoms of hypothermia from the frigid waters. The teenager was the sole survivor on board. His older brother and cousin drowned sometime after the boat flipped over, and their bodies were later recovered. On Wall Street today, stocks regained some of their losses from earlier in the week. The Dow Jones Industrial Average added more than 500 points. The Nasdaq rose nearly 1%. The S&P 500 also closed out the week with a solid gain. Still to come on the NewsHour, former Secretary of State and New York Senator Hillary Clinton reflects on the tragedy of 9/11. We report from Afghanistan 25 years after the start of the U.S. War on Terror. And David Brooks and Jonathan Capehart provide their analysis of the week's news.
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7: With November's midterms closing in, Republicans wrapped an unprecedented 2-day convention in Dallas aimed at firing up the party's base. President Trump and Vice President J.D. Vance headlined an event that also produced some striking and unexpected moments. Our Liz Landers spoke with attendees and has this report.
8: Night, President Trump.
9: On the final night of the Republican convention.
10: You know what happens if you don't vote? You go to hell, you know that.
9: The commander-in-chief delivered marching orders to his loyal MAGA warriors.
10: So, please raise your right hand. I pledge to the greatest president in the history of the United States.
9: Administering a pledge for the crowd to vote in November.
10: I will go out with my family, my friends. I'll do it anyway. I don't care if I'm registered or not. I'm going to try and cheat like hell like they do.
9: As convention attendees leave Dallas and return to their home districts, polling suggests the party has work to do to win over voters with 53 days until the midterm elections. That has some Republicans, like 32-year-old Sarah Tabor, concerned.
11: Hey, I'm a little bit worried, I'm not going to lie, but I do think that there's a lot of fake news. So I think that we have the majority, and I think that good will prevail in the end.
9: While President Trump took center stage at the unprecedented Republican midterm convention, even some attendees are torn about how big his profile should be in the final weeks of the campaign.
12: I love my president, but sometimes I just need to hear less of him and more, I want to see action.
9: Others say Trump is a big motivator for the base.
13: It's always better to be more Trump. He gets people out. I mean, and I think he's done a really good thing to make it. It's a referendum on him.
9: Inside the convention, other GOP speakers focus their attention on Democrats, hoping to instead turn the election into a referendum on socialism and make New York Mayor Zohran Mamdani and Michigan Senate candidate Abdul El-Sayed the poster children for the Democratic Party, leading to this moment as Senator Ted Cruz addressed the crowd.
14: When Mamdani says he wants to seize the means of production, he means it. When Abdul El-Sayed says he has a, quote, obligation to comply with Sharia law, he means it.
9: While Cruz did not acknowledge the shouted comments, El-Sayed responded later on CNN.
15: Democracy is supposed to be the process by which we solve our problems peacefully. We can learn to disagree agreeably.
16: The Democrats are the party of hatred.
9: Vice President J.D. Vance made the case to stay the course.
16: Do not throw the baby out with the bathwater. Don't give the country over to a bunch of crazy people because you happen to disagree with us on a policy issue here or there.
9: With Trump term limited and Vance delivering the keynote address, attention inevitably turned to 2028.
17: We need to start setting up who is going to be coming after next and have a succession plan ready to go.
18: And who do you hope is that succession plan? Who do you want to see as the Republican nominee in 2028?
17: I really like Marco Rubio. I think he's great. I like Senator Hawley. I think he's great. J.D. Vance, of course, I think is great as well. So there's a lot of good options, I think.
9: For his part, the vice president downplayed any speculation about his future.
16: We got to take care of business this November, then we'll worry about what comes next.
9: So talk about 2028 remains just talk for now. As the convention ended with the traditional balloon drop, President Donald Trump stood alone on stage, still the center of the Republican Party. For the PBS NewsHour, I'm Liz Landers in Dallas, Texas.
2: Twenty-five years ago, Hillary Clinton was the junior senator for the state of New York. This week, she's reflecting on what's been lost and what she's learned in the generation since. In her new essay for The Atlantic entitled, What the Aftermath of 9/11 Taught Me, the former Secretary of State looks back at how leaders handled public health, national security, and transparency after the attacks, writing in part, quote, there are many important lessons worth learning from 9/11. This is one of them. Government should be about producing results for people. Our leaders need to level with people, tell them the truth, and follow through with actual results that make a difference in their lives. Secretary Clinton joins me now. Secretary, welcome back to the NewsHour. Thank you for joining us.
12: Thank you for having me, Amna.
2: I do want to dig more deeply into this piece that you wrote for The Atlantic, but on this day, I want to begin with your own memories of that day, because you were in D.C. when the attacks unfolded. You made it back to New York very quickly the next day on a special FEMA flight. What do you remember about that moment in history? What stays with you all these years later?
12: Well, I have so many memories, but let me just highlight two of them. Obviously, on the day of the attack, I was in Washington on my way to my Senate office. I was going to attend a hearing that featured Laura Bush testifying about the Bush administration's proposals for education. And so when the first plane hit, we were incredulous. We couldn't understand how a plane could have literally run into an incredibly tall building in the middle of New York City and began to reach out for information. And then, of course, when the second plane hit, it became abundantly clear to everyone that this was not an accident. And we spent the day trying to gather as much information as possible, trying to understand what the continuing threats were, because as you remember, there was a third plane that went down, in the fields of Pennsylvania after a plane had hit the Pentagon, but it was thought that the plane that crashed in Pennsylvania was heading toward the Capitol itself. So there was a lot of confusion and scrambling. I watched every bit of footage that I could about what was actually happening, in the city that I was then honored to represent, talking to people in all levels of government. And then the next day, when Senator Schumer and I were, I think, the only civilian plane in the sky on the way from Washington to New York, we landed at LaGuardia, we boarded a helicopter, we asked the helicopter to fly us over Ground Zero. And it is so indelibly just in my mind what I saw, because it was like looking at Dante's Inferno, looking at the twisted metal, looking at the burning fires, looking at the firefighters, the construction workers, others frantically continuing to try to carefully dig through all of that wreckage with the hope that maybe somebody was still alive. And then when we landed, we met up with then Governor Pataki and Mayor Giuliani and went toward the site itself on the ground. And it was like seeing a curtain of darkness because of all of the particulates and the debris that was in the air, and you could smell it and you could taste it. And I just, left that experience, you know, not only incredibly moved and worried and fearful and angry and every other emotion you can imagine, but I left that first day worrying about the air because I knew how it tasted and smelled and felt to me. So that became an issue that I was particularly focused on in the days and weeks to come.
2: And you write in this essay about knowing about those toxins in the air as early as August of 2003. You note there was an EPA Inspector General report that found White House officials had instructed the agency to reassure New Yorkers that the air was safe despite the presence of some deadly toxins. You said at a press conference afterwards, someone at the White House had to call someone. Someone at the White House had to call or send an email and tell the EPA, don't tell the truth. You said, I want to know who that is. Did you ever find that out? Will we ever find that out?
12: I did not, and I don't know if we will. I write that it was almost the most angriest moment in my public life that I had, because for 2 years, we had been seeking answers. We had been pushing our federal government to give us information. And you reference the desire on the part of our government to get Wall Street open, to get businesses up and going. And I totally understand that. I mean, obviously, we were devastated economically as well as, you know, physically and loss of life. But I think there could have and should have been better ways to send the messages so that people would have been alerted that, you know, it is not safe. Wear a mask. If you have asthma, if you have any respiratory problems at all, probably stay away. We should have had a concerted effort by the city, state, and federal government to clean all of the buildings far better than they were and on a repeating basis, because the searching on the pile was continuing and there was a lot of construction equipment to move away huge steel beams, and that would release more debris and toxins into the air. So one of the lessons I hope we have learned but perhaps need to be reminded of is, number one, level with people. Try to find ways to meet more than one goal at a time. Keep people safe, keep their, you know, their lungs safe, but also try to let those people who are properly attired, who can, you know, manage to go back to work, to do that on a staggered basis.
2: You know, I should mention, Secretary Clinton, we had former Governor George Pataki on the show last night. He was speaking with my colleague Jeff Bennett, and he was talking about his 9/11 related diagnosis of a restrictive airway disease. He was diagnosed just in the last 5 years. You were down there with him. I have to ask, have you had any similar symptoms, or are you worried you could develop them?
12: Well, I heard about Governor Pataki, and I obviously am very concerned for him, but I think he is kind of like the canary in the mine in a sense that we know more and more people will be diagnosed. I have not been, and I know many people who have, people who 10, 15, 20 years later, like the governor, are being told that probably this can be related in some way to your exposure on 9/11 and the weeks and months to follow. So we're not through this. And my hope is that because of the information that is coming out, the 170,000 pages of additional information that advocates from a group called Health Watch were able to get from the city government now, that we take a hard look at what more needs to be done to reach out to people who might have problems in the future, to screen them and help provide the health care that they need right now, because I'm afraid that we're going to hear more stories like Governor Pataki's.
2: I'd like to ask you about President Trump and what we heard from him in his remarks at the Pentagon to commemorate the 25th anniversary of these attacks. He made the link to the war in Iran today. He said, we're saluting those who served in the war on terror. And then he went on to say Iran will never have a nuclear weapon. I wonder what you make of that linkage in the way the president made it.
12: Well, I think he's looking for any explanation he can provide as to why he launched this war in Iran without fully understanding, you know, some of the consequences, like the closing of the Strait of Hormuz and the explosion in oil and gas prices that were precipitated because the strait was closed and tankers are not getting through. Look, Iran has sponsored terrorism for many years, and we have seen the results, not, you know, just in the Middle East, but around the world of attacks that Iran has either directly or indirectly supported. So there is always ground to criticize and condemn Iran for their involvement in terrorism and the proxies that they support around the world who do their bidding. But I don't see the connection between the current action in Iran and what happened on 9/11.
2: Before I let you go, I want to ask, as the nation is reflecting on this moment in history, for all the horror and the chaos of that day, there was this moment of unity we saw coming out of the attacks. And I wonder what you think would happen in this nation today, divided as we are, if there was a similar style attack. How would our leaders respond? How would our country respond?
12: Well, I'm confident the American people would respond as we always do. We would be reaching out to help. There would be people running toward danger to help those who are at risk. What I would hope is that if it were to happen right now, that our current government would act out of a sense of generosity and inclusivity and reaching out to every American, not just the ones who support them, but every one of us would be, you know, part of the America that would be they would be concerned about. So I hope nothing like that happens ever again in our country. It was such a painful, terrible experience for the entire nation, and particularly for those who lost loved ones. It was just a really terrible, terrible assault on our nation. But we rose to it. We were more unified than we've been in a long time. So we need to have a government that's as good in responding to disaster as the American people ourselves are.
2: That is former Secretary of State Hillary Clinton joining us tonight. Secretary Clinton, thank you for your time. It's a pleasure to speak with you.
12: Thank you. Good to speak with you.
7: Already scarred by decades of war, Afghanistan became the center of America's response to 9/11 after the Taliban harbored the men who planned the attacks. Special correspondent Layla Milana Allen and videographer Eric O'Connor hear from three men who fought that war and still carry it with them.
19: After all that fighting, everything we lost, our friends, we lost everything we did for this country. And that is a trauma for the rest of our life. Everything was just for nothing.
20: Mohammad, whose name we've changed to protect him, grew up amid America's forever war in Afghanistan. He believed in the promise of a new Afghanistan and became a soldier to fight for it. As a member of the Afghan Special Forces, he was trained by U.S. Marines and fought alongside the Green Berets on secret raid missions pursuing high-level Taliban and ISIS targets from 2019 to 2021.
19: We had a very good friendship. We had very good instructors. And we weren't thinking that we're Afghan or they're U.S. forces. We were like the same people, the same blood, the same idea that we were fighting for humanity.
20: But in 2021, they were told to surrender their weapons and go home. The Taliban were now in charge. Suddenly, he became the high-level target for his work with U.S. forces. It soon became clear the U.S. military couldn't or wouldn't get him out.
19: America had promised that the people fighting with us will stand up for them. I thought, what did we do wrong? That they would abandon these people that they fought alongside?
20: Mohammad is at such high risk that even though we're in the same city, we can't visit him in case we're followed. He tells me he's being hunted. Every few days, he hears news of the execution or arrest of former brothers in arms. He says no matter how strong they are, he knows every human being eventually breaks under torture and could reveal what they know.
21: So last month, your friend was executed by the Taliban, who was a former soldier.
19: Yes.
21: You're living in hiding. You know people are searching for you. What is your daily life like?
19: Our life now is just waiting. When will they find you? When will be your last day in this world?
20: He hasn't seen a family member or friend in 5 years. He can't put them in danger. The only people he does see are a secret network of former soldiers who help men like him move between safe houses.
21: So you're moving every couple of weeks?
19: Yes.
21: What's it like to be constantly on the run?
19: You cannot call that a life. It's really hard. Like you're a criminal or something. Like everyone is following you.
20: In a quiet corner of Kabul, behind high stone walls marked by the centuries, stands a garden of memories. The Cabaret Gora, the 19th century name for foreigner, holds the names and remains of foreign fighters killed here over centuries of war. Americans, British, Canadians, Russians, French, Germans, Poles, even Chinese. A graveyard for the human beings who lost their lives in the country famously called the Graveyard of Empires. Combat medic Brian Rippey is not there. He made it home after four tours in Afghanistan, serving with the elite 75th Ranger Regiment from 2009 to 2012. Many of his comrades did not. One of a generation of volunteers driven to serve by 9/11, Brian says he only really came to understand what the war was for once he was already there fighting it.
0: 9/11 really changed the discourse about what it meant to serve and how important it was. When I started to deploy to Afghanistan, our mission had really shifted focus from being finding Al-Qaeda and the folks that had done 9/11 and planned it and executed it, to being one where we were fighting the Taliban. What is the tie-in between these seemingly farmers and relatively poor people that were going and doing these missions to go after? What is their connection to 9/11?
20: While on a night mission on his first tour, an apparent success went horribly wrong when a ranger stepped on an improvised explosive device the Taliban had placed on a bridge.
0: Suddenly there's a giant explosion, and then everything is covered in dust. And so you're running through a dust storm, essentially. And me as the medic, I'm not really sure what I'm running towards. What sticks with me to this day is just the chaos of it all. Combat-tested folks, you know, combat leaders looking very frazzled, seeming very desperate and a little panicked. That's just not something I had seen to that point in my career.
20: Saving many others, Brian only discovered later that the man who stepped on the IED was his closest friend.
0: I lost a really, really good friend of mine. My oldest son's middle name is Roberto, after Roberto Sanchez, who died that day. The hardest part was getting back to our tent and seeing his empty bunk. It's like losing a brother. As the years go by, I have since gone to college, started my career, gotten married, had a couple of kids. I always wonder what he would have gone on to do. You know, would our kids have played together?
20: That same year, Brian pulled a pilot near death from the wreckage of a helicopter crash that killed four other crew members. The privilege of saving a life is one he won't forget.
0: I think about that guy a lot because I'm like, hey, that really to me is the culmination of all that training and all the risk that you assume to be on these missions all the time. It's the opportunity to save one life and to feel like you saved it.
20: Brian was awarded Special Operations Medic of the Year for his valor in 2009 for both those operations. To this day, he struggles with the idea that he gained so much from his service personally, while others suffered incalculable loss.
0: I made it out of the war and kind of turned that into a life for myself. A lot of folks I know didn't. And countless others, you know, Afghan folks, multi-generational conflict for the Afghans.
20: Every inch of this vast country bears the memories and scars of that conflict.
1: During the war, this road was one of the most dangerous in the country. It was a critical supply route for international forces, making it a frequent target for improvised explosive devices. And these high mountain passes gave the Taliban natural hiding places from which to launch ambushes.
22: Assalamu alaikum,
23: Minister.
20: Today, Mujahid Farahi sits in an air-conditioned office in Kabul as a deputy minister in the Ministry of Information and Culture. But he remembers those days, hidden in the high mountains, waiting to attack.
24: Of course, in the beginning, fighting the Americans was tough. But slowly with time, the Mujahideen used diverse tactics against them. They used things that could be made at home and inside the country, like landmines or other weapons they made themselves. Suicide attacks proved effective.
20: As a Taliban Mujahid, he fought the United States in Afghanistan for 20 long years.
24: Yes, many of our friends were martyred and injured, some in front of our eyes. I myself was injured. Luckily, the enemy wasn't able to catch me.
20: To him, their victory and resulting control of the country is the inevitable outcome of their decades of commitment to jihad.
24: When the Americans started the war and Bush announced the occupation of Afghanistan, it was the worst day. But after 20 years of fighting to remove the occupiers, we entered the cities and the whole country was freed. This was medicine and a resolution for that 20 years of fighting and exhaustion.
20: He wants the United States to accept the outcome it chose, lift sanctions, and agree to full diplomatic and trade relations with Taliban-run Afghanistan.
24: All of this was made clear in the agreement in Doha that there would be no more meddling into Afghanistan's internal issues and no economic restrictions. When America doesn't hold to their side of the deal like this, we feel they are taking revenge on Afghanistan for the past.
20: It's a war that left Mohammad and millions of other Afghans, now deprived of their personal safety and their rights, wondering what happened to the safer Afghanistan and safer world America promised, and whether it might have been better if they'd never come at all.
21: Are you proud of the work you did alongside America?
19: Yeah, definitely. But now these are the same people, the same leaders back in power. So why did you come to Afghanistan and fight for 20 years and spend billions of dollars and lose thousands of your best people?
20: When Brian and his buddies think about the risks they took and the sacrifices they made, Brian says he's consumed by emptiness.
0: 9/11 led to this decades-long war in Afghanistan. I don't think that the blood and treasure that we spent in Afghanistan for several decades has changed the security of America for the better in any measurable way. A lot of folks my age that served in the war look at Afghanistan now and they think, okay, the Taliban's in control there, which was like the very thing a lot of us were willing to die to prevent. It truly feels like we went there and spent years of our lives fighting for something that became completely inconsequential.
20: A country forever changed, but somehow right back where it started, with only blood, betrayal, and bitterness to show for it. For the PBS NewsHour, I'm Leila Malana Allen in Kabul, Afghanistan.
2: For more on America 25 years after the 9/11 attacks and on the GOP midterm convention, we turn now to the analysis of Brooks and Capehart. That's The Atlantic's David Brooks and Jonathan Capehart of MS Now. It's good to see you both.
3: Yeah.
2: I want to put two things together this week and get your take on it. We saw this week Republicans holding their midterm convention in Texas, essentially built around President Trump, who asked people to take a pledge to him while on stage and promised $5,000 for every adult if Republicans win the midterm. Terms. This week also marks 1 year since Charlie Kirk's assassination. This is someone who is sort of a bridge to the young conservative movement, hailed as the future of the Republican Party, a party now somewhat fractured on foreign policy and economic pressures, but really united around the president. David, I want to ask you, if you put those two things together, what does it tell you about the identity of the party today?
4: Yeah, I thought the most important and frankly impressive speech, surprisingly for me, was Robert F. Kennedy's Jr. speech. He really tried to describe why so many working class voters who voted for his uncle and his dad in the 60s, then became Reagan Democrats in the 80s, and then became Trump Republicans in 2016. Mm. And I certainly didn't agree with everything in that speech, but it was a very persuasive, and to my Republican friends, a very compelling story. And that is the foundational strength of the modern Republican Party, that working class shift. Now, as for the contemporary party, and Kennedy explicitly thanked, why am I blanking on Turning Point USA?
2: Charlie Kirk.
4: Okay. Brain freeze. For brokering the deal between Trump and him.
2: Mm-hmm.
4: And I would say we're seeing in the Republican Party, first, on the influencer side, a crack up. And so you got Candace Cohen go over to here, Tucker Carlson go over to here, Ben Shapiro trying to play William F. Buckley and police the movement and failing, by the way, though I admire him for trying. Mm. And so on that level, there's just like, and that's like show business.
2: Mm.
4: Among the Trump supporters I know, I would say there's exhaustion, disappointment, some sense of betrayal, but they're not turning Democrats, but they're flatter. They're emotionally flatter.
3: Yeah.
4: And then I think the long-term thing is Donald Trump has, with the exception of tariffs and immigration, he's undercut the intellectual consistency of the party, because he's all over the place on everything, including these $5,000, which is like super Keynesian pump priming at a time of inflation, which is like the worst thing you want to do. So it's just intellectually incoherent. So that's a little complicated to say that the Republican still has a good story to tell.
3: Yeah.
4: They're cracking up on the ideological level, and then they're sort of adrift intellectually.
3: Jonathan, how do you look at this? And also the idea that this is someone, the president, who can boost the turnout, right? He can boost the base. He's starting to get more involved, deploying some of his significant PAC funds. Should Democrats be worried about that as you approach midterms?
5: Okay, where to begin?
3: Okay.
5: I'll start with the money first.
3: Okay.
5: Yes, Democrats should be worried when there's a tsunami of cash that's coming in the last 2 months and ad buys are popping up all over the place. But I will tell you, Democrats have also been wide-eyed about their prospects. Even though the momentum seems to be going their way, even though they have incredible candidates in all of these races around the country, they have always known, particularly on the Senate side, that the map is really tough. And so the fact that the president's actually going to spend his money in these races, good on him, but I think it's going to be tough for Democrats to match the money. But I would also say to Democrats and to others that money isn't everything. We have seen that in races around the country. Angie Nixon had, what, less than $1 million? And Mr. Vindman had multiple millions, and she beat him by double digits in that primary race. So money isn't everything. Candidate quality can count for something, but money is something that is going to be hard to surmount. And then when it comes to the Republican Party, look, if you're holding a midterm convention and it's meant to boost turnout and meant to boost candidates around the country, and the president demands that he be center stage on both nights and pledge allegiance to him. Great that Secretary Kennedy gave this great speech, but it would have been better if it had been coming from the president. But that was never going to happen. And so this ideological drift that's happening within the Republican Party, I look forward to one day the Republicans going back to where they were under W, where they were under Reagan, because at least then, there was consistency. We knew what they stood for. We knew what the battle lines were. And you could talk and compromise, but you can't. And one last point on this, to your point about your friends being sort of emotionally flat. I've been hearing that from folks who live in some of these states where there used to be Trump signs everywhere. One person in Pennsylvania, another in Virginia, and I can't remember the other state. But now these Trump signs are nowhere to be seen. And I think that speaks to a level of maybe disappointment, maybe betrayal that folks among Trump's faithful are feeling.
3: I do, while I have you both, want to spend a little time reflecting on this day. I know you both have been thinking deeply on it as well. But this moment, as we are marking 25 years since those September 11th attacks, David, how do you look back on your memories of that day and how we as a nation are different today than we were on September 10th, 2001?
4: Yeah, well, I was in the air when it all happened. I was flying to Sydney, Australia. Mm-hmm. And when we landed, the pilot said, "We haven't told you something, but this is not a joke. This really happened." Mm-hmm. And they told us what had happened. And they said, "When you get off the jetway, there will be Qantas people with cell phones." They handed us phones and they did everything they can to make us feel right. And what I mostly remember on that day is the taxi ride from the airport to the hotel. My Australian taxi driver was weeping. And that was a sign of the world. Well, it's a sign of why you need allies, why you need friends, because that Australian guy was like one of us on that day. And there were people like that all around the world. Mm-hmm. And when I look back 25 years hence, to me, that was the first day of the 21st century. And I mean that the Al-Qaeda did this thing. They sent the gyroscope oscillating, and then we overreacted in Iraq and Afghanistan, and then Putin's overreacting in Ukraine, and then October 7th happens, and then Israel responds. So what we've just seen is like this gyroscope spinning wildly out of control. Mm. And then it's like before World War I, I don't want to make that comparison too tightly, but it's like Things are spinning out of control. The world feels ever more dangerous.
3: Jonathan, it's true. There was a world before and there's a world after. How do you reflect on that?
5: Well, on September 11th, 25 years ago today, was primary day in New York City. And I'd taken my first detour away from journalism and was working on Mike Bloomberg's first campaign for mayor. And I left home, and I remember walking to the voting station, and I looked up at the sky. And it was, and remains, the most beautiful day I've ever seen. The sky was so blue. In my book I wrote, it was like New York City was domed by a sapphire. And then we all know what happened next. It was a devastating day, absolutely devastating day for this, for the people on those planes, for the people who passed away, their families, for the city, for the nation, for the world. The fact that the world came together. I mean, Article 5 has only been invoked once, and that was for us because we had been attacked. We are a long way away from that world. I did an event last night at the Paley Center, and it wasn't until like the day before I realized, wait, I'm flying back on September 11th. And a chill went through me getting on a plane on September 11th. I got to the airport this morning, and I got there just in time for them to be close up on the TSA line because they shut it down. And I heard someone say they're shutting it down because they're going to do a moment of silence. I got there about 8:30. Honor guard came in, was silent. And I just, my eyes just welled up with tears, just remembering 25 years ago, those, the people, their families, where we are now. It is hard. It's really hard to think back what we were like on September 10th, what we were like on September 11th at 8:30 a.m. in 2001, and where we are now. I pray we can maybe even get halfway back to that time, but I don't know.
3: We are a long way from where we were, but hope springs eternal. Mm-hmm. And I thank you both for always being here to help us see some of that hope. David Brooks, Jonathan Capehart, thank you so much.

0: This weekend, we'll have more remembrances of 9/11, beginning tonight with Washington Week with The Atlantic. Later on, right here on PBS, Jeffrey Goldberg and his panel remember that day and examine the fallout in the years since.
1: On Compass Points this weekend, Nick Schifrin sits down with former White House Situation Room officials who were tasked with quickly distilling fact from fiction amid the chaos of the attacks. Here's a preview of that conversation.
2: The Pentagon is hit next. Mm-hmm. And this is another example of information not necessarily being official. So how do you first hear the Pentagon has been hit?
3: Just before the Pentagon was hit, I was on the phone with the Deputy Director of Operations of the National Military Command Center. We love our acronyms. It's the the DDO of the NMCC. It's a one-star general. I think it was an Army general that day. And we were talking some updates about aircraft and things. And while that's going on, we had a White House communicator that was coming into the White House to help augment our staff and was driving along a road called 395 between Pentagon City and the Pentagon and was on the phone with our communicator, Scott Heyer, Navy communicator, and told Scott, hey, there's an aircraft over Crystal City right now. And Scott yelled that to me from the back of the Situation Room. And I said, everything's grounded. And he said, no. He's saying there's an aircraft over. And then he said, oh, my God, the Pentagon's just been hit. Mm. And so I relayed that to the DDO, to the battle watch captain, my counterpart, right, essentially, in the Pentagon, yes. Mm. And I said, I think you just got hit by a plane. And he said, that's impossible. I would know. And about a second later, I could hear klaxons or alarms go off in the back. He dropped an expletive and said, I've got to go. And we dropped the call, at which point we knew the Pentagon had been hit.
1: 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And that's the NewsHour for tonight. I'm Jeff Bennett.
0: And I'm Amna Nawaz. 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
9: I'm William Brangham, and this is Horizons. On September 11th, 2001, nearly 3,000 people were killed and thousands more left with physical and psychological injuries. But not as immediately apparent, the long-term health impacts to the hundreds of thousands of people exposed to toxic contaminants. Survivors have faced everything from cancer to respiratory disorders to PTSD. On top of it all, some have had to wage a decades-long fight for some measure of justice. A quarter of a century later, we look at how 9/11 continues to impact the health of survivors. Coming up next.
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10: Live from NPR News in Washington, I'm Ryland Barton. Several dozen presidential briefing documents have been declassified on the 25th anniversary of the September 11th attacks. The documents detail intelligence gathered about Osama bin Laden and al-Qaeda in the years leading up to the hijackings. The records trace CIA analysts' evolving understanding of al-Qaeda and their efforts to warn of bin Laden's plotting of the attack. CIA Director John Ratcliffe says the release is an act of exceptional transparency. The documents include reports from February 1998 to September 12, 2001. The September 11th attacks led to the creation of a U.S. military court in Guantanamo Bay, Cuba, for suspected terrorists. NPR's Sasha Pfeiffer has more on the 9/11 case, which still hasn't gone to trial.
0: The military court was basically invented from scratch after the 9/11 attacks. This case could have been tried in U.S. federal court, and many people think if it had, it would be long over by now. Our federal courts have successfully prosecuted countless terrorism suspects who are now in U.S. prisons, but our government put the military court in Cuba because they said they wanted it to be beyond the reach of U.S. law.
10: NPR's Sasha Pfeiffer reporting. Iran says it will attend a regional meeting of the foreign ministers of countries in the Persian Gulf. Iran says that eight countries will be represented to discuss issues around the Strait of Hormuz, which Iran has blockaded since the beginning of the war. NPR's Hadil Al-Shalchi reports.
6: The Iranian foreign ministry spokesperson Ismail Baqai announced that the meeting of foreign ministers will take place in Oman next week. He said the foreign ministers of Iran, Iraq, and other Arab states on the coast of the Persian Gulf and the Sea of Oman will be attending. He said that the meeting will address negotiations Iran and Oman have been part of to reach an agreement to temporarily reopen the Strait of Hormuz. The Iranian blockade of the strait has affected global oil supplies. U.S. diesel prices hit a new American high at an average of $6 a gallon this week. Hadil Al-Shalchi, NPR News, Istanbul.
10: Swing voters in Michigan say they're worried about higher prices as President Trump ramps up tariffs on Canada. NPR's Ashley Lopez reports on two online focus groups this week with these voters.
11: The focus groups consisted of 13 people in the battleground state of Michigan who voted for Joe Biden in 2020 and then Trump in 2024. 11 of these swing voters, a sizable majority, said they think this escalating trade war with Canada will be bad for Michigan, which shares a border with the country. PJ was one of those voters. He participated under the condition his last name would not be used.
12: Prices are going to go up. I mean, that's, you know, the more we put tariffs on stuff, the more they put tariffs on stuff. Lack of trade. I mean, prices are just ultimately going to go up, you know, for all of us.
11: These voters say affordability and high prices remain the key issue for them heading into this year's midterm elections. Ashley Lopez, NPR News.
10: Major U.S. stock indexes rebounded today. This is NPR News. The Trump administration has provided a nearly $100 million loan to a U.S.-owned cell network in Africa, AfriCell, to expand American tech presence on the continent. China's Huawei is a leading player in telecommunications infrastructure in Africa. The Trump administration raised national security concerns about Huawei. It faces a criminal racketeering trial in New York, which opened this week. Nintendo of America is using tariff refunds for a sale starting tomorrow. NPR's Stephen Bisaha reports that while companies have received more than $100 billion back, they've been reluctant to offer customers refunds.
13: Nintendo says it will offer up to 30% off on some digital games and savings on other products like clothes. The Japan-based company is facing a U.S. class action lawsuit from customers demanding direct refunds. Nintendo responded in court filings saying it does not have an obligation to offer refunds, and customers paid those higher prices willingly. The company said in the sales announcement that it absorbed most of the tariff costs, but the refunds helped make this sale possible. Other companies like Walmart have also said they'll pass along tariff savings, not through custom refunds, but lower prices, though they haven't offered details yet. Stephen Bisaha, NPR News.
10: Emma Bonino, a prominent Italian politician known for her work with the Radical Party, has died at 78. Bonino rose to prominence in the 1970s by leading a campaign to legalize abortion in Italy, challenging the Vatican's objections. Her party described her life as a long struggle against forces that deny freedom. 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

0: support as well. This program is one that is pretty self-sustaining. We try our best to keep up to date with all of the new music that's out there, from revival recordings to brand new musicals that just won Tony Awards this past week. We want to make sure that you stay up to date with everything. But in order to do that, we do need your financial support. So we're coming to you today hoping that you can shoot us a quick message via deltapublicmedia.org with some of that financial support to keep Beyond Broadway on the air.
1: Yeah, this is the end of our fiscal year, so we're trying to raise as much money as we can by June 30th, essentially. This is it. So this is our last pledge drive for the fiscal year, so any dollar amounts that you can contribute to the station helps greatly. It continues to bring the great music that you enjoy listening to each and every week from Beyond Broadway here. The music does cost money. I mean, it does. There is a dollar sign to it. Emily volunteers to come out here each and every week, despite the fact of the gas prices being extremely high. But she knows how important community theater is to our area. And I just saw the Drowsy Chaperone last weekend, and we really do have a lot of talent in this area. So
0: yes, we do.
1: And because I've heard some of the song beforehand, I was able to enjoy it much more than what you would have. I don't think I've ever heard of the Drowsy Chaperone until this show.
0: Right. And that's what we want to do, is make sure that you're not just aware of what's going on in your own backyard in terms of the arts programming, but also that you know a little bit about the shows, that you've heard some of the music before, so that you're not going in completely blind to see some of these shows that are being produced right here in our Great Lakes Bay region. So we try to keep it as up to date as possible. Even when folks are doing shows from the golden age of musical theater, on this show we try to play everything from the 70s to now. So trying to show you music just of the last 50 years of Broadway. So when we play one of those shows that was originally written and produced in the 40s, we try to find those revival recordings so that you're hearing the new orchestrations and everything that's being done to update these shows as they age in the canon. So we just want to make sure that you're a really informed audience, and that when you're buying tickets to things, you can go in and enjoy it to the best of your ability. And if that's something that you value and that's why you listen to Beyond Broadway, we sure would like to hear from you. Again, the website is deltapublicmedia.org.
1: So what's on the docket for today's show?
0: Yeah, today, speaking of the Center for the Arts, we are going to be talking about all of the community theater programming that will be coming to Midland Center for the Arts over the course of this next year, the 2026-2027 year at Midland Center for the Arts. Center Stage Theater is producing three different musicals this year. It's normally two, so more musicals for your money this year.
1: And there's some good ones.
0: There sure are. We have music from The Hunchback of Notre Dame, from Come From Away, but first we have three numbers for you from 9 to 5, the 2009 cast recording with Stephanie J. Block. We'll have Get Out and Stay Out with Megan Hilty. We have Backwoods Barbie. And with Allison Janney, Megan Hilty, Charlie Pollock, and Stephanie J. Block, this is the title track, 9 to 5.

always been misunderstood because of how I look. 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

0: From the 2009 original Broadway cast of 9 to 5, that was Stephanie J. Block with Get Out and Stay Out. Just before that, it was Megan Hilty with Backwoods Barbie. And we started the block off with the entire cast, main cast of 9 to 5. The title song, 9 to 5.
1: That's right. And of course, 9 to 5 is based on the movie of the same name with Lily Tomlin and Dolly Parton. The whole score of the musical is written book and music by Dolly Parton. So definitely will be well-written music. Mm-hmm. And single tickets for that go on sale July 17th. Or if you are interested in a subscription to see all of the shows coming up for Center Stage Theater, those are on sale right now as well at MidlandCenter.org. But performances will be September 18th through the 27th for Center Stage Theater. And really excited about this one. It's, like I said, based on the movie and music by Dolly Parton. What's not to love, right?
0: I know. It goes way back. I remember this early 80s. I've seen parts of the movie, mm-hmm. not all of it. And mm-hmm. actually, this is one of the ones I wouldn't mind seeing the movie again because it's been so long.
1: Absolutely. So it's based on the three office workers who are done putting up with their egotistical boss. So definitely something that'll be a lot of fun to see our own community theater performers putting on stage in September over at Midland Center for the Arts. And just a reminder for you that this is a sort of a mini pledge edition yeah. of Beyond Broadway. 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
0: Yes.
1: So if you are interested in making a pledge or a donation to this program, we encourage you to go to deltapublicmedia.org to do that and let us know what it is you like, or if you have any recommendations, if you have songs that you want to hear, anything like that for Beyond Broadway, let us know at deltapublicmedia.org.
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1: Nice.
0: So it is made of 100% polyester. It is snag resistant, so it's great for working out in the yard. It's breathable and it's moisture wicking. It has what they call raglan sleeves. It's a heather gray, forest green shirt. It looks very much like our long sleeve shirts, mm-hmm. but just short sleeve version. It has got the Delta College Public logo there on the chest. This would be a perfect new item for you for the summer. So once again, that is a one-time contribution of $96 or by becoming a sustaining member at the $8 a month level. And if you want to take a look at this shirt, be sure to go online at deltapublicmedia.org. Not only can you see the shirt, but then if you think that's a great gift to get, go ahead and make that contribution as well.
1: There's always great merch out there for mm-hmm. the pledge drives. And one of my favorite things that you can get by becoming a sustaining member is Delta Passport, which we'll talk about in just a little while here. But just a reminder that there's plenty of different things. If the shirt is not your style, there's lots of other things that we are happy to send you as a thank you gift for your support to be on Broadway.
0: Yeah, and actually, going back to the passport, the one thing is, remember that there is also Broadway musicals are available.
1: Absolutely.
0: So if you didn't get a chance to see Suffs, because we were in a TV pledge drive at the time, if you had passport, you could go ahead and watch it on that as well. So that is
1: absolutely
0: a great way to support the arts and also see some great programming all at the same time.
1: And if you're interested in any of these wonderful gifts that we've been talking about, or if you just want to pledge your support, you don't have to claim a gift if you don't mm-hmm. want to. You just go online to deltapublicmedia.org and we'll walk you through it every step of the way. All right, next up, we have some more music coming from Come From Away, the 2017 cast recording. This is going to be coming to the Midland Center for the Arts as well. Very excited. I saw a parody account on TikTok a few weeks ago that was talking about how every single community theater this year is doing Come From Away because
0: yep.
1: it just became available. Come From Away is going to be November 13th through the 22nd with Center Stage Theater. And again, single tickets go on sale for that July 17th. But we have three numbers coming up for you from the 2017 cast recording of Come From Away. With Q Smith and Astrid Van Wieren, we have I Am Here. With Gene Coea, we have Me in the Sky. And this is Joel Hatch and others singing Welcome to the Rock.
2: On the northeast tip of North America, on an island called Newfoundland, there's an airport. It used to be one of the biggest airports in the world, and next to it is a town.

0: Beulah, how's the kids?
1: Not exactly thrilled to be inside on such a gorgeous day. So I told them we'd only have a half day this morning, and they were quite pleased until I told them we'd have...

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1: That morning, I drop my kids off at school and head to the SPCA, where I'm greeted by my other kids, all barking and meowing for breakfast and a belly rub. Not that I'm complaining, I loves them. But by the time feeding is done, I got to get back to pick up my human kids, so I take just 1 second for myself, and I'm sitting in my car.
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0: Anyway, I get lunch set up, labeling anything that'll go bad with the date and time. I let the pants out for one of the pilots who's been enjoying our cooking. Make a balloon animal for a crying toddler. And then I check on Hannah, leaving messages for anyone she can reach.
1: I am here. I am here on an island. Hello? Hello? It's me again. Yeah, my son. He's with Rescue 2. Any news? I am his mother. I'm far away, stuck here. I'm trying to find out if... Fine, I'll hold again. I should be...

0: From the 2017 Broadway cast of Come From Away, that was Q Smith and Astrid von Werner-Varen with I Am Here. Just before that, it was Gene Kalia with Me in the Sky. And we started the block off with the opening number, Welcome to the Rock.
1: And again, Come From Away is going to be at Midland Center for the Arts, presented by Center Stage Theater, November 13th through the 22nd, directed by Bill Anderson Jr. I'm certain it will be a fantastic production. And of course, it is the one that is based on, it's a September 11th story, but it's based on a very hopeful story that came out of that time, the 38 planes that were diverted to a small town in Newfoundland, and the people of that town who took these travelers in who couldn't get home and hosted them for, I think, like a week of...
0: close to a week, yeah, because they couldn't fly.
1: Right, and fed them and took them into their homes, and just a powerful message about community. So if you're interested in Come From Away, those tickets will go on sale July 17th, and you can visit midlandcenter.org. And Center Stage Theater is going to be doing two plays as well. We don't have any music to play for those, of course, but great plays. One is one that you will know based on a movie and a book of the same name. In January, they will be presenting Misery, which, of course, is the Kathy Bates movie. Mm-hmm. I believe, did she win an Oscar for that?
0: Yes, that was her first Oscar.
1: Yeah, based on the book by Stephen King, and the play is actually based on the movie. So if you know the movie, the play is very, very similar to that. Pretty much just takes place in the one bedroom. And then in February, late February, early March, we'll be doing a play over at Center Stage Theater called Barbecue, and it's a really, really great story. It's a cast that is very diverse and tells the stories of two groups of people who are trying to have somebody confront some of their addiction issues and that sort of thing. It's a great script, one that we're really excited to present over at the Center for the Arts. And then rounding out this season, we're going to be presenting The Hunchback of Notre Dame, which is a musical based on the Disney movie of the same name, which is, of course, based on the book by Victor Hugo, but with a lot of extra music in addition to what is in the Disney musical movie version. Right. And it takes a little bit of a different look at the story than the animated version did. So we'll have some music for you in just a few minutes from The Hunchback of Notre Dame. But before we get to any of that, just another reminder that this is a pledge edition of Beyond Broadway. If you are interested in giving us some of your support, you can do so at deltapublicmedia.org. And as Joe mentioned, a one-time donation of $96 or an $8 a month sustain membership for a year, and you get access to Delta Passport, which is basically a video on demand streaming service, for lack of a better term. And you can watch all of your favorite shows like Downton Abbey, all of the Ken Burns documentaries, which I absolutely love to watch. But it also includes great performances and some of the other Broadway shows that are played frequently on the PBS side of things.
0: Yeah, or the Broadway, or the operas at the Met, some of the Lincoln Center performances. So all of this is great. And some of the other, we have some, okay, I don't want to scare anybody. We have some pledge shows without the breaks.
1: Oh, wow.
0: And there's a lot of Broadway pledge programs that we don't normally show on the TV side because not a lot of people are watching that to make a donation. But if you have Passport, will be able to watch them and enjoy them pledge free.
1: Well, and this is a great way, especially to introduce your kids, I feel like, to the theater. If you have younger kids, you're not sure if they'd be able to sit through 2.5 hours of a musical or something like that. Yeah, you can hit pause. They can go to the bathroom. The snacks are a lot cheaper at home than they are out at the theater. And you can introduce them to these stories and this music even before they're old enough to attend the theater in person. So Delta Passport's been a big hit in our home, and that sustaining membership for $8 a month. And it, you know, if you set up one of those sustaining memberships, it just comes right out of your account monthly. 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
0: And we got one more Broadway musical to do, right?
1: That's right. As I mentioned, the final show of the Center Stage Theater at Midland Center for the Arts next year is going to be The Hunchback of Notre Dame, which has a really great choral component as well. There's a choir that's part of the show, so it'll be a great way to get a lot of folks involved over at Midland Center for the Arts. There's three numbers coming up for you from the 2015 cast recording with Michael Arden. We have Made of Stone with one of our favorites. You might know him from Hadestown, Patrick Page. We have Hellfire, and this is Patrick Page, Jeremy Stoll, William, and William Michaels with The Bells of Notre Dame.

0: Jayon, this holy refuge where you've dwelled.
1: Leave, but father!
0: Sorry, Claude, but I've no choice. Your brother is expelled.
2: And Frollo didn't hear from his brother for several years.
3: Meanwhile,

0: Normandy and Notre Dame once more will be your sanctuary. Healing you will be my goal, not just your body, but your soul. We'll be together in our holy sanctuary.
1: Enough, Claude! It's too late for me anyway. But if you've truly discovered charity at this late date, there's someone you can help.
0: A baby? Yours? Oh, a monster. It's God's judgment on you. The wicked shall not go unpunished.
1: I should have known. I was a fool to think that you would look after him.
0: Look after him, me?
1: He has nobody else. Take him. If you can find it in your heart.
0: Cheyenne. Cheyenne!

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This child is my cross to bear. I may not have saved my brother, but I will save this thing.

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1: And Frollo gave the child a name.
2: A cruel name that means
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2: You know what happens when I try to help. I only make things worse.
0: You don't believe that.
2: How do you know what I believe? What do you know of me? What do you know of all the things I feel? You're only made of stone. Who is it that you see? Instead of seeing what I am for real, this twisted flesh and bone. You're a liar. With every new excuse you try out, you only make me want to cry out. Would that I were made of stone like you.
4: You don't mean that.
5: Just take some time to...
2: You give such good advice. So why has not one single word you've said been any help at all? And you, who sound so nice, the more your dreams and fancies fill my head, the farther that I fall. Shut my brain down. If I was senseless, I'd prefer it. Another gargoyle on this turret. Speak.

one worth believing in was my master. He's the one who never lied. He told me it was cruel outside. He told me how I had to hide. His words were cold as stone, but they were true. Not like you. Take all the dreams you've sown. Take all your

0: From the 2015 cast recording of The Hunchback of Notre Dame, that was Michael Arden with Made of Stone. Just before that, it was Patrick Page and Hellfire, and we started the block off with The Bells of Notre Dame.
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5: Live from NPR News in Washington, I'm Ryland Barton. Ceremonies around the U.S. marked the 25th anniversary of the 9/11 attacks today. NPR's Bill Chappell takes us to places where people paused and reflected.
6: In Shanksville, Pennsylvania, a bell tolled for each life lost when Flight 93 crashed nearby. At the Pentagon, President Trump said the attacks brought Americans together.
7: We were all New Yorkers that day.